Good evening again. Take your Bibles. We're going to dive into Jonah. I would like to apologize first for my facial features here. I had some precancerous lesions on my face, and they gave me some medicine to treat it. And even though the treatment ended, the medicine is still continuing to decimate my face. So just pretend this is a visual of kind of what Jonah looked like when he came out of the belly of the fish. So I've been digested, yes. I want to thank Pastor Joe and Calvary Chapel of Manitowoc again for an opportunity to come in again and share the word with what I call my second church home. I've been doing this a couple of years now.

Yeah, they'd say, oh, he's a good teacher or a prophet. And I said, well, do you think he would lie? And then they'll say, well, no. Then I'll say, well, then you've got a problem because he verified the story of Jonah. The book doesn't identify the author, though it's very clear from the insights and experiences that only one person would have known these things, and that would have been Jonah himself. He was a prophet to the northern tribes of Israel during the reign of Jeroboam II, roughly 793 to 748 BC. He was there just before Amos was. Now, the Pharisees got it wrong in John 7:52 when they stated that no prophet ever came out of Galilee, because actually Jonah was from the area of Galilee. Now, an unverified Jewish tradition holds that Jonah was the son of the widow of Zarephath. Remember, Elijah raised a widow's son from the dead. This Jewish tradition says that that son was Jonah. Of course, we don't have proof of that, but it's an interesting story. That story's from 1 Kings 17, verses 8 to 24. Now, during the time of Jonah, it was a peaceful time in Israel's history. They were prosperous, which anytime a nation is prosperous, like our own, you can fall prey to idolatry. And we see that sadly in this country. Nineveh was the capital of Assyria. It was known for its cruelty, for its hatred of Israel and Judah. It was perhaps the largest city of the ancient world. It got destroyed about 150 years after Jonah preached. The disdain that the Jews held for Nineveh and the haughtiness of being God's chosen people, having a superior attitude, comes into play here. By way of geography, Nineveh was about 550 miles northeast of Nazareth. Joppa was 65 miles west of Nazareth. So that's the area, the region of Galilee where Jonah was born. So we're going to use that just as a point of reference when we talk about distances and everything. We don't know what city Jonah was in when this whole book started, but I wanted to set that table up so we kind of get a mental picture. What struck me reading through the book was that there are four times it said God prepared something. A great fish, chapter 1, verse 17. A plant, chapter 4, verse 6. A worm, chapter 4, verse 7. And an east wind, chapter 4, verse 8. It also says in chapter 1 that God sent an east wind to cause that storm. It doesn't use the word prepared, but the idea is God had control over it. But it shows his power over sea creatures, plant life, creeping things, and even the weather. And those four verses where it says God prepared something, it's the same Hebrew word. The overwhelming message of the book is that God can save anyone, no matter their background, lineage, heritage, religious upbringing, socioeconomic standing. It's of no concern. All may come if they repent. Jonah 1, verses 1 and 2. Now the word of the Lord came to Jonah, the son of Amittai, saying, arise, go to Nineveh, that great city, and cry out against it, for their wickedness has come up before me. To me, the important aspect here is that we're told at the very beginning, the word of the Lord came to him. He was selected, chosen by God for a specific task. He was told to do something that no Jew would ever choose on their own. Go into the enemy stronghold, their capital city, and preach that they're going to be destroyed. That would be very similar to us going to Mecca, standing in downtown Mecca and saying, repent or this city will be destroyed, and seeing how long we lived. We can understand why he was a little reluctant to do this. Even though Israel was the apple of God's eye, he was still able to see the wickedness of Nineveh. He said, you know, their wickedness has come up before me. That's an important thing to remember. Proverbs 15:3 says, the eyes of the Lord are in every place, keeping watch on the evil and the good. Nothing escapes his attention. Nothing escapes his notice. It's a sobering thought. We do well to remember that when we're tempted to do evil. God sees us when we're on the computer, in our homes, in our churches, in our cars, in our basements. And the word of God, according to Hebrews 4:12, discerns the very thoughts and intents of our hearts.
Verse 3,

0: But Jonah arose to flee to Tarshish from the presence of the Lord. He went down to Joppa, found a ship going to Tarshish. He paid the fare, went down into it to go with them to Tarshish from the presence of the Lord. I have never done a study on it, but I want to every time it says, but. Now, when it says, but God, that's always a positive thing. But if it says, but, and God's not a part of it, it's never a good thing. The verse that I quoted earlier, Proverbs 15:3, should have been in the mind of Jonah. He was a prophet. He would have been very versed in not just the Torah, but the Proverbs and the Psalms. Remember Psalm 139, verse 7 to 10, that marvelous writing from David. Where can I go from your spirit? Where can I flee from your presence? If I ascend into heaven, you are there. If I make my bed in hell, behold, you are there. If I take the wings of the morning and dwell in the uttermost parts of the sea, even there your hand shall lead me and your right hand shall hold me. These were written several hundred years before Jonah was born. But the fact that he didn't remember this when he was tempted to run away from the Lord, we can't hold that against him because we do the same thing. We may have hundreds of verses memorized, and yet they escape us when we get tempted and we go our own way. So we see that he paid money to go on a ship. So now his disobedience has cost him financially. Now, we don't know if he had this money sitting around or if he borrowed it or whatever, but it probably wasn't cheap because Tarshish was considered the end of the earth back then. They considered it to be near the Straits of Gibraltar, which is the entrance to the Mediterranean Sea by the Rock of Gibraltar. So that would have been completely on the other side. So it probably was not a cheap fare. So it's a perfect example that we should never let our emotions make our decisions for us. Fear, anger, hatred, it's never a good thing. We do knee-jerk reactions. We never see God doing anything impulsively. We never see Christ doing anything impulsively. Yet we kind of get the impression that's what Jonah did. By the way, this is not what Scripture means when it says God will provide a way of escape. Okay? 1 Corinthians 10:13 does not mean that. We pay our own fare when we sin. When we follow Christ, he pays it for us. Verse 4, but the Lord sent out a great wind on the sea, and there was a mighty tempest, so that the ship was about to be broken up. Here we see a good but, because the Lord's in it. Well, it wasn't such a good one if you were on the ship, but the outcome is what we're looking for here. As the storms were on the Sea of Galilee, this one was worse. Bigger bodies of water produced worse storms. So this storm was so violent it threatened to destroy the ship. Now, I'm speculating here, so this is Mike's opinion. This is not necessarily right out of the Scripture. I believe the ship had left port and had traveled a bit, possibly beyond the sight of land. And that's why the sailors were terrified, because they can't see land, and all of a sudden they've got this horrible storm. And let's remember that these are hardened sailors. To be a sailor on the Mediterranean Sea, you would have had to have seen a lot of storms. And a lot of storms probably wouldn't have gotten their dander up at all, but this one terrified them. Yet we see Jonah, they would have left port, which would have given Jonah enough time to get into the hull of the ship and fall asleep. And we'll leave him there for now. Then the mariners were afraid, and every man cried out to his God, verses 5 and 6, and threw the cargo that was in the ship into the sea to lighten the load. But Jonah had gone down into the lowest parts of the ship and had lain down and was fast asleep. So the captain came to him and said, what do you mean, sleeper? Arise, call on your God. Perhaps your God will consider us so that we may not perish. Isn't it interesting how many people go through life just sailing along, but when storms and tempests come, all of a sudden they get religion and they start wanting to pray out with God. Now, back 50-some years ago, when my younger brother was hit by a car, and I think I've told you this, he was killed. He was 8.5 years old. He was hit by a car on July 4th, 1972. And I remember sitting in my basement, calling out to God. I was not a Christian. I was 13 and a half. And I bargained with God. That's what, you know, that's what people do. They think that God is, you know, going to sit and negotiate with you over it. Anyhow, the storm was so bad, they throw their cargo overboard. So now it means they're going to take a loss on the journey because they were going to transport the cargo and then get paid for it and then pay the sailors. So now they don't have cargo, so they don't have money to pay the sailors, and they don't have money to take back to the people that shipped the cargo. So this is a serious thing. They could lose their contracts, get sued, maybe even lose their livelihood, lose the boat. The captain remembers that Jonah's in the hull and goes down to see him and catches him fast asleep. It means a deep slumber with all that's going around him. It seems pretty amazing to me. It reminds me of Acts chapter 12, verse 6 and 7. Peter was in prison. Herod had planned on bringing him out and executing him the next day. And it says that he was fast asleep. And an angel actually had to strike him to wake him up and tells him, arise, get dressed, and, you know, and then boom, takes him out. The difference is that Peter was in the center of God's will, whereas Jonah was about as far outside of the God's will as one could get. It's one thing to be ignorant of God's will and go on with life. It's something entirely different to know God's will and willfully disobey. I really hate it when I'm writing this out because God's stepping on my toes all the time. So when I bring this out, believe me, God's dealt with this in my heart already. Remember, Jesus had gotten onto a boat with his disciples and had fallen fast asleep. And the storm was so bad they had to wake him up and he calmed the storm. So those are the three times, actually there is another time, that someone fell asleep. We'll talk about him in a little bit. Guzik, David Guzik, who's a former pastor of Calvary Chapel Church, has got a great commentary out there. He parallels Jonah with sleeping Christians. They hide in a place where no one will see them. They're unable to help with the work that needs doing. They avoid prayer meetings. They're unaware of the dangers around them. They could have provided comfort and courage to the sailors had they been walking with God. And of course, had he been walking with God, he wouldn't have been on the boat to begin with. Have you ever had an occasion when you're not walking with God? Someone comes up to you and needs advice, direction, or comfort? It's pretty interesting. It's kind of what happened here. They came and they roused Jonah so he could pray to his God. He's running away from God. The last thing he wants to do is pray to his God right now. Verses 7 and 8. They said to one another, come, let us cast lots that we may know whose cause this trouble has come upon us. For whose cause? So they cast lots and the lot fell on Jonah. Surprise, surprise. Then they said to him, please tell us, for whose cause is this trouble upon us? What is your occupation? Where do you come from? What is your country? And of what people are you? Those questions today would be considered racist, but I found it humorous while they were casting lots. Jonah was silent, maybe hoping the lots would, you know, wouldn't implicate him. So everyone's awake, topside. And casting lots was a very common practice back then. 16 times in the Old Testament, it was used as a way to determine duties, offices, and other important aspects of life. So at that time, it was a very common practice. You know, Jonah didn't offer up an explanation about the storm. Maybe he hoped that, you know, when they were doing their thing over there that they would ignore him. But it's just like us. Sin comes up. We're kind of caught in it, but we're hoping it just kind of blows by. It's a bigger picture here that we often miss. Jonah's sin is no longer just between him and God. If you think your sin is something that's just between you and God, we're wrong. Because now it involves the sailors. We talked about the fact that he sinned, he ran away from God, paid a fare, so he's into it financially. Maybe he had to borrow money to pay the fare. That's another whole story. So now he's on the ship. The ship's being tossed to and fro. They throw their cargo overboard, so they're going to take a loss, so the sailors aren't going to get paid, and the captain may lose his captaincy. So all of a sudden, Jonah's sin is a whole lot bigger than just his sin. It's impacting other people. It always affects others. Perhaps not as an open manner as this, but it affects our attitude, our words, and our actions, just as assuredly if we'd sinned against them. If you're married and you've got sin in your life that you're not willing to give up, it's going to come out in your relationship with your wife. Harsh words spoken, whatever, anger, just under the surface. Maybe at work, maybe with your kids. There's a lot here to dig up in the story of Jonah. We're not even halfway through the study tonight. Notice they blitzed the poor man with questions, five of them to be there. Why was the storm there? What did he do for work? Where did he come from? What was his nationality and his tribe? Verse 9 and 10. So he said to them, I am a Hebrew, and I fear the Lord, the God of heaven who made the sea and dry land. Then the men were exceedingly afraid and said to him, why have you done this? For the men knew he had fled from the presence of the Lord because he had told them. Some think that he had repented at this point because he confessed his sin. To me, there's a difference between confessing sin and acknowledging it. The way of the world is, oh man, I got caught. And you acknowledge your guilt, whereas repentance is something completely different. We'll get into that in a little bit. Jonah emphasized his God was the one who made the sea and the land. And we saw that the storm had troubled and scared the sailors. This one, when he confessed he was a Hebrew and he feared the Lord, the God who made the sea and dry land, now it says they are exceedingly afraid. So their fear has even gone deeper than what it was earlier with just the storm. I like the question that they ask. Why have you done this? I find myself asking myself that question after I've sinned. Why did I do that? So at this point, Jonah reveals he's a prophet of God and is running from God. They realize that if Jonah's God can conjure up a storm of this magnitude, it probably wouldn't be good to continue disobeying him or running away. We do not know if Jonah repented of his actions and sought forgiveness here or on his way into the water, or if he floated on the water for a while, or if he repented when he was inside the fish. So that's open to all kinds of discussion. Verses 11 to 16. Then they said to him, what shall we do to you that the sea may be calm for us? For the sea was growing more tempestuous. He said to them, pick me up, throw me into the sea, and the sea will be calm for you. For I know that this great tempest is because of me. Nevertheless, the men rowed hard to return to land, but they could not, for the sea continued to grow more tempestuous against them. Therefore, they cried out to the Lord and said, we pray, O Lord, please do not let us perish for this man's life, and do not charge us with innocent blood for you. O Lord, have it as it pleased you. So they picked up Jonah, threw him into the sea, and the sea ceased from its raging. Then the men feared the Lord exceedingly and offered a sacrifice to the Lord and took vows. We note during this discussion that the storm is getting worse. And like all humans, we were confronted with a problem. Rather than going to God, no, we'll row harder. That'll solve the problem. We'll just row a little harder. And of course, it didn't work. So it seems the harder they rowed, the more fierce the storm grew. Finally, they pray to God not to hold them responsible. In other words, they didn't want to die because of Jonah's sin. And then they also asked that they would be forgiven for throwing him overboard, which they eventually did. It's interesting to note that the sailors that had a general fear of the storm, verse 5, which grew into intense fear when they learned Jonah was running from God, verse 10, and eventually it culminated into a reverent fear and awe of God in verse 16. Just kind of a progression of fear here. Since God has not given us a spirit of fear, 2 Timothy 1:7, the only true fear we should have is the one exhibited by them in verse 16. We don't know if at the moment Jonah hit the water that the storm ceased. I imagine it might have. Just think of you guys throwing him over, and the second he hits the water, boom, the storm stops. That would get my attention. When that happened, an amazing thing took place. These hardened sailors who probably rarely thought of spiritual matters suddenly offered a sacrifice to the Lord, not to their gods, who, of course, were incapable of helping them anyway, but they offered it, specifically says, offered it to the Lord. And they took vows. We don't know what the vows were. We don't know what the sacrifices were. But I've often wondered, wouldn't it have been neat to check in on them a year later to see if their lives had been changed by this incident or if they'd gone back to their way of living? Isn't that a true indication of repentance, a change of lifestyle and behavior? Usually when we're in the midst of a turbulent storm, we bargain with God and make promises. Here they make sacrifices and took vows after they were delivered. I talked about how when my brother had been hit by a car, I negotiated with God, God, if you let him live, I'll do this, I'll do this, I'll do this. And he didn't live. He didn't make it through the night. Here, they make sacrifices and make vows to God after they've already been delivered. I found that very interesting. We watched as the sailors went from fearing the storm to fearing Jonah's God, just like the disciples did. Mark 4:35-41. They were afraid of the storm. They woke up Jesus. Jesus calmed the storm, and all of a sudden, whoa, who is this man that can command the storms and the seas? So now we have a calm sea. I wonder if they kind of tried to go around and catch their cargo again. Or it doesn't say. The ship heading back to port, I mean, they threw their cargo overboard. I would assume it probably sank. So there was really no reason for them to continue their trip. So we have Jonah, maybe already inside the fish. Maybe he's floating in the water. And I love how the narrative doesn't really tell us. He's bobbing up and down as he watches the ship sail away. This is one of the sticking points in many people's minds, that fish can't swallow a man whole. Yet history shows different. There are reports of people being swallowed briefly by humpback whales. Goliath groupers, I had to look that up on Google. I had never heard of one. Them's is a big fish. That's a big fish. And in 1891, the story of a James Bartley who was swallowed by a sperm whale and survived for 2 days. Though some people obviously dispute that story. We must remember that God created a big fish, which means he may have made it just for that purpose. It may have been bigger than anything we have around today. You know, when you say, oh, no, there's nothing in there, there's nothing that can swallow a man whole, then you're limiting God. You're putting God in a box and saying, oh, he couldn't do that. Secondly, the fact that Jesus verified the story in the New Testament means it was true no matter what the scoffers say. Did God tell Jonah to have the men throw him overboard? As I'm doing this study, these questions are coming to me and I write them down because they're like, we don't have a record that God told them. Jonah told him, throw me overboard, probably because he knew he was the cause of the storm. Did he do it because it was better than disobeying God? Did he do it out of compassion for the sailors? Did he do it because he wanted to depend completely upon God? Throw me in the water and whatever happens to me is God's will. Just some questions that ran through my mind. Guzik actually ends his chapter there, and there's one more verse. I went on and included. Verse 17, now the Lord had prepared a great fish to swallow Jonah. And Jonah was in the belly of the fish 3 days and three nights. Prepared in the Hebrew means appoint. So God called or created this great fish for a specific task to swallow but not chew, Jonah. I know that sounds like a pill commercial. Swallow whole, do not chew. But anyhow, God probably had to tell the fish that. Don't chew. The chapter ends with Jonah being there for 3 days and three nights. This is where I personally struggled when I would read through this. If he hadn't repented, how stubborn do you have to be to sit in a smelly, damp, dark environment with fish, seaweed, and who knows what else rotting around you? That's pretty stubborn. Then God reminds me of the 7 years that I walked away from him. And he didn't take my life. He could have called me home because I was not living a godly life. He gave me a second chance and a third chance and a fourth chance and a 13,000th and a 13,001 and so on. So all of a sudden, that 3 days and three nights doesn't sound so bad. Chapter 2, verse 1 and 2. Then Jonah prayed to the Lord his God from the fish's belly, and he said, I cried out to the Lord because of my affliction, and he answered me. Out of the belly of Sheol I cried, and you heard my voice. Some believe that Jonah sat in the belly of the whale and stewed, in more ways than one, over his situation. Others believe he was in repentance mode from the time he hit the water. Whatever the case is, we have an insider's look, pardon the pun, at what was going on with Jonah, proving that verse in Psalm 139 that you can't hide from God's presence. He called out from the belly of the fish, and God heard him. That's a lesson that wherever you are, whatever your circumstances, God is willing to hear your prayer if it's a prayer of repentance. Psalm 66:18 says, if I regard iniquity in my heart, the Lord will not hear me. The word regard in the Hebrew gives with it that you're treasuring it, that you're cherishing it, that you're holding on to it. I told my Wednesday morning group, it's like stating, you know, God, you're welcome anywhere in my house, but you stay out of that closet. That one's mine. Okay, if you're cherishing that, God's not going to hear you. However, Psalm 34:15 tells us, the eye of the Lord is on the righteous, and his ears are open to their cry. In this instance, Jonah must have been ready to repent. Since Scripture is not chronological, the fact that he was in the belly for 3 days and three nights doesn't mean he waited until then to repent. It just states the fact that he was there that long. Now, if he repented on his way to the water, why did God have him stay there for 3 days? It's one of those questions that, you know, Scripture has. Jonah's going to be one of those people I look up in heaven. I'm sorry, I've just got too many questions from this study. But, you know, I could see him waiting 3 days because he's that angry that he doesn't want to go, and then repenting. I can see him repenting as he hits the water and the storm ends. And then God is trying to, maybe that was his punishment. And that was his discipline when God chooses to discipline us for our sin. Sometimes it's sickness, sometimes it's loss of a job, sometimes it's, you know, something else. But God punishes his children. But that should be a comfort to us, because if we're suffering discipline, it's because we belong to God. God doesn't punish Satan's kids. So if you are suffering from being disciplined by the Lord, that should give you comfort that you belong to him. Okay. When I rededicated my life to the Lord in 2007, I remember driving up to see them, and I was struck with my need to repentance. This was after that long period of time. I pulled over the side of the road, and I cried, and I cried, and I poured out my heart. I don't remember how long I was there, but I was very late getting up to see my parents because of that. Confession involves not just saying you're sorry, but I believe it includes enunciating them. 1 John 1:9 declares if we confess our sins, he will forgive us. But the word includes a declaration or openness to admitting to guilt. So often our confessional prayers can be, God, I'm sorry, I blew it, forgive me. It's not confession. That's not repentance. I believe the text explains that we must declare the sins, plural, individually, before God, repenting of them one by one. God, I'm sorry that I lost my temper. I'm sorry that I cursed. I'm sorry that I, you know, whatever, fill in the blank. When I came to this realization, my confessional prayer times became much longer, much deeper, and much more meaningful than they had been before then. All right, Jonah, chapter 2, verses 3 to 7. For you cast me into the deep, into the heart of the seas, and the flood surrounded me. All your billows and waves passed over me. Then I said, I have been cast out of your sight. Yet I will look again to your holy temple. The waters surrounded me, even to my soul. The deep closed around me. Weeds were wrapped around my head. I went down to the moorings of the mountains. The earth with its bars closed behind me forever. yet you have brought up my life from the pit, O Lord my God. When my soul fainted within me, I remembered the Lord, and my prayer went up to you into your holy temple. Note, at no time does Jonah blame the sailors for throwing him overboard. So many times nowadays we hear people that are confessing public sins, and all we hear is blaming this and blaming that and blaming the other thing. That's not confession. That's not repentance. Billows and waves reminded me of Psalm 42:7. Deep calls unto deep at the noise of your waterfalls. All your waves and billows have gone over me. Perhaps he was thinking about this as he was inside the great fish. There are times where we may feel cast out of God's sight. I know I have felt that way. That God's just put me on a shelf. He's not going to use me again. He's not going to think about me again. I'm just there. However, he's promised he will never leave us nor forsake us. And that word forsake in the Hebrew means turn his back on you. Something my wife and I made a commitment to each other when we got married, that I will never turn my back on her. Verse 5 is very telling. It's one thing to have water surround your body. To feel that the waters are covering your soul is completely different. As followers of Christ, we know that death is just a portal to being with Jesus. However, when waters are covering your soul, that could be a sign of more than just physical death. Remember, Old Testament saints had no promise of eternal life. They actually didn't know what awaited them after they stopped breathing. That's how the bosom of Abraham came about, either through divine revelation or someone's imagination, but everyone needs hope to believe in. Remember, Jesus told the story of Lazarus and the rich man. I don't believe it's a parable because it's got a person's name in it, and that person had recently died and been resuscitated. He explained the whole concept of Abraham's bosom. If your soul is being covered and overwhelmed, it probably doesn't give you much hope. But as blood-bought believers, we should never feel that our soul is being overwhelmed, because Jesus promised that he has overcome the world. And there's nothing that we cannot overcome because he's with us. This passage leads me to believe that he wasn't gulped down by the fish as soon as he hit the water, but he bobbed up and down like a cork for a period of time, maybe flailing about, maybe calmly awaiting his fate. He may have begun to sink when God sent his lifeboat fish to capture him. Perhaps he sat in the dark, damp, smelly belly. He felt the weeds around his head, or as he was sinking beneath the waves, weeds got wrapped around his skull. Verse 7 is key. Even though his own soul was fainting, he was giving up hope, is what that means. He remembers the Lord and prayed. I was reminded of the great chapter of overcoming depression, Psalm 77. Verse 3 says, I remembered God and was troubled. Usually, if you're remembering God and you're troubled, it's because there's something in your life that needs confessing. There's something in your life that you need to lay aside. Most of the time when we remember God, we think joyfully and we look expectantly to that. What I love about Psalm 77, the first 9 verses are a picture of someone in the throes of depression. I remembered my song in the night and all this kind of stuff about all the past things. Starting with verse 10, Asaph makes a decision, a conscious choice, to remember the years of the right hand of the Most High. The rest of the chapter talks about how he will choose to remember God's works, the wonders of old, meditate on his works, and talk of his deeds. Literally, in just a few verses, he describes going from the depths of depression to the height of honest and true worship. It's a great read. You ever run into someone that's suffering with depression, take them to Psalm 77. They'll be able to identify with those first 9 verses, because I've been there. And we will see that they can make a conscious choice to change their mindset and look, I am going to remember all that God did for me. That's why a lot of people say, keep a journal, answer prayer. Keep a journal, all the good things God's done for you. Jonah doesn't despair as he thinks of God. He prays to him. In Psalm 77, I don't think that person was ready to repent until verse 10, when he made a conscious choice to start praising God. Verse 4, Jonah laments being cast from God's sight is similar to the lament of Jesus on the cross about God forsaking him. Psalm 22:1. And why are you so far from hearing me? My God, why have you forsaken me? I always said when Jesus was on the cross, God turned his back on Christ so that he'd never turn his back on me. And if you're here as a follower of Jesus Christ, you have that same promise. God turned his back on the sin on Christ. And since we have been washed and that no longer clings to us, he'll never turn his back on us. Jonah's reference to God's holy temple, verses 4 and 7, are probably a reference to Solomon's prayer when he dedicated his temple to God. 1 Kings 8, 22 to 53. I won't read that whole passage, but I will read a few. That your eyes may be opened toward this temple night and day, toward the place of which you said, my name shall be there. And you may hear the prayer which your servant makes towards this place. And may you hear the supplication of your service, of your servant and of your people Israel when they pray towards this place. Hear in heaven, your dwelling place, and when you hear, forgive. When anyone sins against his neighbor and is forced to take an oath and comes and takes an oath before your altar in this temple. Verse 33, when your people Israel are defeated before an enemy because they have sinned against you, and when they turn back to you and confess your name and pray and make supplication to you in this temple. When there is famine in the land, pestilence, blight or mildew, locusts or grasshoppers, I could almost add in when Democrats run the country, well, when their enemy besieges them in the land of their cities, whatever plague or sickness there is, whatever prayer, whatever supplication is made by anyone or by all your people in Israel, when each one knows the plagues of his own heart and spreads out his hands toward this temple. This is the famous passage, of course, that we get 2 Chronicles 7:14 from, if my people who are called by my name. That was written to the people of Israel. We like to claim it as Christians, but it's really written to the people of Israel. Solomon goes on to mention his temple another four times in his prayer before he turns his attention to blessing the assembly. We remember that Daniel always faced towards Jerusalem, Daniel 6:10. He always opened his windows east from where he was and prayed towards the temple because of that prayer. Did you notice that Jonah thanked God for deliverance before it happened? That's expectant prayer. God, I believe you want to do this. I'm praying for my kids' salvation every night because we know that God wants to bring them to repentance. So I'm praying expectantly that it's going to happen. I hope I'm alive to see it, and I hope it happens before the rapture. But that's what expectant prayer is all about. He doesn't always answer prayers the way we want to. Remember, there are three ways he can answer. Yes, we all love that one. No, it's a little tougher to swallow, but at least it's an answer. The toughest one is wait. You know, God, I want to know now. We should pray expectantly. Because if we don't ask in faith, we doubt. And if we doubt, we're like the waves of the sea, tossed by the wind. And James 1, 6, and 7 says we shouldn't expect to receive anything from the Lord. Jonah continues his recommitment to the Lord's work, verses 8 and 9. Those who regard worthless idols forsake their own mercy, but I will sacrifice to you. With the voice of thanksgiving, I will pay what I have vowed. Salvation is of the Lord. Now Jonah condemns those who regard, not the same word that we saw in Psalm 66, 18. It means to observe or celebrate. Idols, those that love to celebrate idols. Perhaps he saw some of the sailors praying to the idols on the ship before he got thrown overboard, or he's remembering the idolatry of the Ninevites that God called him to preach against. These people abandoned the mercy of God for these idols. This but is a good one because he's confessing it to the Lord. Salvation is of the Lord. Talks about changing his mind and sacrificing unto the Lord God. He will be thankful and pay the vows he's made. Thanksgiving, a new commitment to obeying God, to fulfill his call and God's bidding. The chapter ends with salvation is of the Lord. And when I saw that phrase, my mind immediately went to the Ten Commandments. And Charlton Heston standing over the Red Sea, stand and see the salvation of the Lord, and poof. That movie's 70 years old, and I still marvel at the special effects because they didn't have computer graphics back then. And when you hear the stories behind how they did that, it was pretty interesting. Anyhow, I got off on a tangent. Joan is probably shouting this from the belly of the fish, standing with his fists clenched if there was enough room for him to do that. Now, David Guzik at that time says there's several things that point to when Jonah repented. This is David Guzik's viewpoint, not necessarily mine. Jonah proclaimed his fear of the Lord when he was honest about his sin and rebellion, no longer covering it up. Jonah 1:9, when he confessed to the sailors. Jonah allowed himself to be cast into the sea, Jonah 1:12. Jonah began to pray. He called out to God during the 3 days and three nights in the belly of the fish, Jonah 2:2, 2:4, and 2:7. That's kind of when I think it took place, but that's just me. Jonah had a new heart of gratitude, verse 9. Now we're seeing the results of the confession. Don't you feel better when you get clean before the Lord? You know, you feel dirty, you go forward, you confess, you repent, and now you feel clean. And a burden is lifted, and you feel closer again. Jonah renewed the commitment to his vow, verse 9. Jonah gave glory to God in all of this, verse 9. To me, just my humble opinion, I see the aspects of repentance beginning in chapter 2, not in chapter 1. We're told in 2 Chronicles 7:14, humble yourselves, pray, seek my face, and turn from your wicked ways. That's the essence of repentance. Humbling yourself, meaning I can't do this alone. I've got to pray to God. And whether you do that from your knees or your heart is humbled and you seek his face. And then that's confession. God, I'm confessing this to you. And then turning from your evil ways, turning from your ways, that shows the repentance of your heart. Because then it literally means in the New Testament, means go in a different direction. Changing your mind and going in a different direction. Okay, verse 10. God speaks to the fish. I love that. Showing his power over creation, he speaks to the fish and it obeys. I wish it was that simple for us. God speaks. Oh, okay. And it vomited Jonah onto dry land. I want to take a couple minutes to contemplate this. I believe the boat had gone beyond the range of seeing land, which is one reason the sailors were terrified. So now the fish irps Jonah up on dry land. So the fish must have swum there. Either that or it was one heck of a spitball shot. Let's assume the fish swam close to the shore and burped up Jonah. Now, let's pretend you and I are on the shore. Sunning ourselves, fishing, whatever. There's a swirl, a giant fish head. A guy comes flying out of its mouth and lands on the shore because it does say it spitted upon dry land. And we see this guy walking towards us. He's complained about seaweed in his head. He's been in the belly of a fish for 3 days, so skin looks worse than this. His clothes are half eaten and digested. He probably smells to high heaven. He looks at you and goes, repent. I'm going to repent. I don't know about you. So here he is, recommissioned by God to go to Nineveh. Well, remember, he went 65 miles this way in Nineveh. Was way up here. So now he's got to go all that way, a lot further distance. So if it was 500 to 600 miles, which is what AI says, Google says, and you could walk 2 to 3 miles an hour if you were in good shape, they figure 2 miles an hour over rough terrain, 3 miles an hour if it was flat land. So, and you could walk about 10 hours a day. That's a lot, yeah. So say you're in good shape, you could walk 10 hours a day. Couldn't walk on Sabbath day. So 6 days a week, 10 hours, that's 60 hours of walking, 3 miles an hour, that's 180 miles a week. It's going to take you at least 3 to 5 weeks to go to Nineveh. And one question I asked is, what was he thinking about during all that time? Was he kicking himself on the way? Should have obeyed. Do we do that? You ever, oh, I wish I hadn't done that. Oh, I wish I hadn't done that. God called Jonah. Had he obeyed immediately, he would have had fresh change of clothes, would have smelled nice, been shaved and bathed, had food for his journey. He's got none of those in the money he spent on an ill-fated boat ride. Charles Stanley once stated, sin will take you farther than you want to go, keep you longer than you want to stay, and cost you more than you wanted to pay. God delivered Jonah after he repented, which includes more than just being sorry for your sin. It means you turn from it, you reaffirm God's control over your life. God, I'm going to do it your way. Now you're ready to be used by the Lord again. Was he still reluctant to go to Nineveh? Did that part of his heart change? I often wondered about that. He had that fear, that hatred of Nineveh. He didn't want to go. Okay, God, I'll go. Did he kind of kick the dirt? All right, I'll go. You know, what was his heart condition? I always wondered about that. I guess I'm going to have to be like that TV serial show that stops in the middle of the story and says, will Jonah carry out his God-appointed task? How will he be received when he gets there? Will the people listen to him? Tune in next week. Same bat time. Same bat channel. So we're at the end of chapter 2 now. Chapter 3 and 4, Lord willing, we will take up next week. Let me end my silliness and pray, and then we'll have some questions. Father, I want to thank you for this opportunity to go through the first two chapters of Jonah and all the things that we can see through this, Father, and see in our own lives. And we just pray, God, that we would really take inventory of our lives, even if we have to lock ourselves in a room, a dark room for 3 days and three nights, to fully repent, Father, and get fully clean before you. In Jesus' name, amen. All right, do we have any questions? I know you ladies just went through this a couple of weeks ago. Yes, ma'am.
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Jeremiah 23, verses 25 through 32. I have heard what the prophets have said who prophesy lies in my name, saying, I have dreamed, I have dreamed. How long will this be in the heart of the prophets who prophesy lies? Indeed, they are prophets of the deceit of their own heart, who try to make my people forget my name by their dreams, which everyone tells his neighbor, as their fathers forgot my name for Baal. The prophet who has a dream, let him tell a dream. And he who has my word, let him speak my word faithfully. What is the chaff to the wheat, says the Lord? Is not my word like a fire, says the Lord, and like a hammer that breaks a rock in pieces? Therefore, behold, I am against the prophets, says the Lord, who steal my words every one from his neighbor. Behold, I am against the prophets, says the Lord, who use their tongues and say, he says. Behold, I am against those who prophesy false dreams, says the Lord, and tell them, and cause my people to err by their lies and by their recklessness. Yet I did not send them or command them. Therefore they shall not profit this people at all, says the Lord. This has been your sustaining word of the day, brought to you by Calvary Chapel of Manitowoc.

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3: It's 42 degrees.
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1: Faith grows when we study God's Word, and Chapter by Chapter is an effort to help you do just that. 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
2: In Acts chapter 4, our dynamic duo gets busted by the bad guys. The Jewish leaders lay hands on Peter and John, but not for prayer, for persecution. What's gotten into Peter? A few weeks earlier, he was scared of these same guys. Now he stands before them, standing up for Jesus. Jesus is the stone rejected by the engineers of Judaism, but received by God and made the cornerstone of a new temple, the church. Men must come to him to come to God. The name that made the crippled man's crutches obsolete is the only name through which men can be saved, Jesus. Unable to deny the miracle, the Jews seek to intimidate the messengers. They threaten Peter to zip his lip. But when Peter's forced to choose between serving God or man, the answer is obvious. He will not deny his master again. When you must choose, who do you obey? The disciples have been threatened with chains, but now they pray for boldness to speak and power to work more miracles. The timid troops that forsook Jesus in the garden have now become his fearless followers. What a difference it makes when men are filled with the Holy Spirit. Because the disciples are determined to shake things up, God does a little shaking of his own. The floor rumbles as his people pray.
1: Thanks for joining us. 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That's sandyadams.org.

0: Meet nature's masters of mimicry next on today's Creation Moment. And now here's our Creation Moment host, Ian Taylor.
1: Though only an insect, stick insects seem to have an amazing knowledge of their surroundings. They are geniuses at using their predator's weakness for their own protection. Stick insects are leaf eaters. Many look like little twigs. However, the longest insect in the world is a walking stick from Borneo that reaches a length of 13 inches. Other types have leafy flaps that match the leaves of the plants they frequent. Some stick insects go even further. They lay eggs that look exactly like the seeds of the plant on which they feed. A stick that's found in New Mexico glues its eggs to grass stems. The position and the shape of the long pointed eggs exactly mimic the seeds of that species of grass. While they don't fly, some sticks have brightly colored wings that can be rapidly unfurled. They use this ability to startle away nervous birds who might want to investigate them for lunch. Sticks will often sway with a breeze to make their illusion more effective. Some sticks will sit motionless for hours. Some birds understand this and will closely examine non-moving twigs. Sticks will often refuse to move even when being carried away by a bird. And this tactic has fooled many birds into thinking it really was a twig and then they release it. Stick insects are clearly not the result of mindless chance. Their intelligence was created by the creator of the universe.
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0: Now it's time for Wisdom for Women with Debbie Bryson.
1: Our proverb today is a vivid word picture. This is both encouraging and sober. So listen and visualize. Today's Wisdom for Women, Proverbs 14, verse 1 and 2. The wise woman builds her house, but the foolish pulls it down with her hands. The wise woman builds. To build is to construct. It is a constructive process, taking parts and pieces, fitting them together. To build up is to make strong and healthy. But to tear down is to break down, beat down, destroy and ruin. Wise or foolish, a builder or tearer? The question is for each of us, who are we? And then, who do we really want to be? This applies to married women and single women, moms and grandmas, old and young. Your house is your life, relationships, integrity, your purpose for living, your life in Christ, and your testimony for Christ. As I wrote these things down, I thought, wow, these are the important things. Piece by piece, I had to honestly ask myself the question, have I chipped away by neglecting an important relationship or letting a little hurt linger? Have I been foolish or stubborn or lazy? Have I allowed something in my heart to linger that I know is not good or healthy or pleasing to God? Two pictures, two end results. Each involves not just one big choice, but 1,000 little daily choices. So child of God, to be wise or to be foolish, that is the question. And the wonderful thing is, we get to choose. This is Debbie Bryson praying that the practical wisdom of God's Word will make you wise.
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2: God Himself has given us His words. I was thinking of a counter-argument that we could have today in the church where a child might ask, what's the advantage of me going to Sunday school and learning these things? 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

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We invite you to stay with us as Pastor John Pinnell of Calvary Chapel Lake Villa takes us through a verse-by-verse study from God's Word. 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

Today we're in Romans chapter 3, verses 1 through 20. The faithfulness of God. 3 points that I gave us in our message today. Our advantage and profit in verses 1 through 4. Is God unjust? Verses 5 through 8. And there is none righteous? Verses 9 through 20. Here in chapter 3, Paul has anticipated arguments that would have come from everything that he has written so far from chapters 1 and 2. So in anticipating those arguments, he presents kind of a point and counterpoint, or question and answer. The question coming from the unbelieving Jews, and the answer, Paul giving them the word of God as the answer itself. So we're going to see him all the way through verse 9, do question and answer, question and answer. And he'll go through several of them. And then we get into verses 10 through 18. He actually quotes from 8 Old Testament passages to prove his answer. And I think this is important because we know here at the end of chapter 2 and in chapter 3 that he is talking to his Jewish brethren. And there's nothing better to use than the very word of God to support your position or your belief than using God's word itself. So talking to the Jews, he ultimately then goes to the word of God in verses 10 through 18 using at least eight quotes from the Old Testament. Kind of closing out, again, he's not offering the hope of Jesus Christ as of yet. That begins in verses 21 and 22. And so we'll get to that next week. We may even back up to verse 19 next week to conclude these first 3 chapters. But here we're going to find that argument that Paul anticipates. Well, our first point, our advantage and profit, verses 1 through 4, I'll read it for the context and get us into the teaching of God's word. What advantage then has the Jew, or what is the profit of circumcision? Much in every way, chiefly because to them were committed the oracles of God. For what if some did not believe? Will their unbelief make the faithfulness of God without effect? Certainly not. Indeed, let God be true and every man a liar, as it is written, that you may be justified in your words and may overcome when you are judged. And Father, we pray that you would be with us. Open your word to us, Lord. Let us hear what the Spirit has said to your church, but also what the Spirit continues to speak to us this day. We pray in the name of Jesus. Amen. So the question, what advantage then has the Jew, or what profit is circumcision? I'm Jewish. I've been circumcised. What advantage do I have over the rest of the world? And he's bringing this based off of the end of chapter 2. He was talking about a physical circumcision versus the circumcision of the heart, as we learned in chapter 2 last week, where he was saying, if a physically circumcised Jewish male walked against the word of God, then his circumcision has become uncircumcision. But in contrast to that, if an uncircumcised Gentile male walks in the ways of God, then his uncircumcision then becomes circumcision. Paul saying it's an inward issue, verse 29 of chapter 2. A Jew is one who is inwardly, and circumcision that of the heart and in the spirit, and not of the letter, but of the praise of him, not of men, but of God. And so they're asking them, what's the advantage? And he said, much and in every way, chiefly because to them, to the Jews, were committed the oracles of God. We know just from being around me long enough, and our radio station, we give you a little Logos each and every day. Logos, the word. It's L-O-G-O-S would be the English spelling of that. Well, the oracles of God, it's logion. It means the utterance of God, or that which God has to say. That God himself has given us his words. And so chiefly, and we might argue, I was thinking of a counter argument that we could have today in the church where a child might ask, what's the advantage of me going to Sunday school and
learning these things? Well, much and in every way. You've been given the Word of God. We're implanting in you the very Word of God that can help you through this life. The oracles of God, Stephen, when accounting Moses receiving the Ten Commandments there on the holy mountain in Acts 7:38, he said that they received the living oracles, the living oracles. Not only that it's the oracle of God, but it's the living Word of God. It reminds us of Hebrews, the author of Hebrews saying that the Word of God is alive and powerful, sharper than any two-edged sword, that this is God's living Word. And the Jewish people had been given the declarations of God. And although they knew the Word of God, many of the Jews had neglected to keep the Word of God. And here's the thing. We have today college professors who have their doctorates in theology, but they are not believers in Jesus Christ. They know the Word of God, we might say, from cover to cover. They know it very well, but they haven't allowed it to make that heart penetration into their lives. And many of the Jews, they had grown up memorizing God's Word. They knew what the Word of God had to say, but they were not living out God's Word through their lives. Sadly, they lived under the philosophy, as I said last week, of do what I say, but not what I do. And unlike Paul, who had declared to the Corinthians in 1 Corinthians 11:1, imitate me as I imitate Christ. Follow me as I follow Christ. We should allow God's Word to have such an impact upon our lives that we are displaying it outwardly for others to see and not concerned of what others are seeing. That God's Word holds true and we live it out before others. So their second question, verse 3, for what if some did not believe? Will their unbelief make the faithfulness of God without effect? And the answer, certainly not, indeed. Let God be true and every man a liar, as it is written, that you may be justified in your words and may overcome when you are judged. And even though some of the Jews did not believe God's word, to the point that their hearts had been circumcised by its truth, it did not take away from the truth of God's word. Just because we do not believe in the word of God, I'm not saying that about us, but just because someone doesn't believe that the Bible is the word of God, it doesn't take away from the truth that the Bible is the word of God. It's still God's word, whether we agree with it or not. In 2 Timothy 2:11-13, it tells us, this is a faithful saying, for if we died with him, we shall also live with him. If we endure, we shall also reign with him. If we deny him, he also will deny us. And this is the point I wanted us to get to, verse 13. If we are faithless, he remains faithful. He cannot deny himself. No matter how we view God as humans, no matter how we might view God or view his word, God's word remains true. God remains faithful. God is God. And it's not going to change his position just because of the opinions that we may have. Now, we live in a day and age where many of us change our positions because of the opinions of others. And when the opinions of others change, we change to go with the flow. We don't want the conflict that might come against us. We see it happening politically all the time. And we even see it happening within our churches today. But we need to choose upon whether we're going to stand upon the opinions of men or mankind, or we're going to stand upon God's word and the truth of God's word. God's word is true whether we follow it or not. And that's why David was able to say in Psalm 51, against you, only you, have I sinned and done this evil in your sight, that you may be found just when you speak and blameless when you judge. So here this quote in Romans 3:4, also found in Psalm 51:4, it's speaking about God, who is the one who is justified, and God, who is the one who judges truly, that you may be found just when you speak and blameless when you judge.
So when we stand before the Lord one day and he opens the books, and as a non-believer, he'll present his law, and they'll know that they are guilty according to the word of God. Then God is the one who has been justified, and he has been blameless as he is judged. He is judged according to his word. And while it's true that David had sinned against many people, such as Bathsheba, who committed adultery with Uriah, ultimately murdering Bathsheba's husband that he might marry her and hide their pregnancy, his family and his nation, I found it when I thought about David's family, that, and he did sin against his family, but I was thinking he had so many wives, not as many as his son Solomon would have, but it seems to take away the impact just a little bit on family when there was these multitude of wives. It tells us in Deuteronomy to the kings that would come that they were not to multiply wives for themselves. So the multiplications of wives, although it was what the world did back then, the Eastern kings did, and they had many wives and concubines. The Jewish kings were not to do this, although we know that they did. And yet he sinned against his nation as well. But when he confessed his sin, he said it was to God and to God alone. He knew that ultimately all sin is before the Lord. His cry, it reminded me of Joseph when the Potiphar's wife attempted to seduce him. Joseph would cry out in Genesis 39:9, how can I do this great wickedness and sin against God? Joseph understood that ultimately if he would to give in to the seductions of Potiphar's wife, that his sin would be against his boss, Potiphar, but ultimately against God. How can I do this great wickedness and sin against God? And though our transgressions, our iniquities, our sins, it will hurt ourselves, it'll hurt others, it is to God that we must give an account. And so Romans 14:12 says, so then each of us shall give an account of himself to God. It reminds us here in these first four verses that merely having the word of God does not make us the people of God. We can have God's word. It's to our advantage here in the United States that we can have the word of God. You don't even need the Bible in book form anymore in the sense of carrying it, although I carry mine and I use it, but you can have your Bible. And you can carry it. I read it on here too. And it's convenient. But we have this advantage of the Word of God. But just merely having the Word of God doesn't make us the people of God. We have to get God's Word into our hearts. So their arguments continue. Verses 5 through 8. I'll read the context. And we're looking at, is God unjust? But if our unrighteousness demonstrates the righteousness of God, what shall we say? Is God unjust who inflicts wrath? I speak as a man. Certainly not. For then how will God judge the world? For if the truth of God has increased through my lie to his glory, why am I also still judged as a sinner? And why not say, let us do evil that good might come? As we are slanderously reported, as some affirm that we say, their condemnation is just. Have you ever heard or maybe even said these words? That's not fair. That's what the Jews are doing right here. Maybe as parents, I can hear those from my children still to this day. But these words are often used by someone who's thinking that they're getting treated unjustly or they're getting a bum deal. But usually the words are from the horizontal plane, from person to person that will say it to another. Sometimes they're in the vertical, from human to God perspective. It seems that our life circumstances perhaps have been unjustly allowed by God. A great argument given in that regard and that thought would be Job's friends, as they felt that Job had obviously committed some horrific sin against God to have all these calamities come upon himself and his family.
And their remedy for that was simply confess your sin to God, and God will bless you again. And Job kept telling them, I have nothing to confess to God. And it's an interesting study there in the book of Job, because we find that at times, even those who are walking in the right relationship with God, that trials will come upon their lives that cannot be explained. And so their argument, Paul anticipating that his readers here in verse 5 questioning then if God is just, and their question saying, if our unrighteousness demonstrates the righteousness of God, what shall we say? Is God unjust who inflicts wrath? And Paul's answer is saying, certainly not. For then how could God judge the world? God would be unable to rightly judge the world if he was unjust. He would have nothing to rightly stand his judgments upon. Let's face the facts here. If we attempt to measure ourselves against God, we always come up a loser in the sense of comparing our righteousness to his righteousness. And Paul stresses this in verse 20 of Romans 3, saying, therefore, by the deeds of the law, no flesh shall be justified in his sight, for by the law is the knowledge of sin. So when God judges, he's going to judge according to his law, the living oracles that he has already given us. He will judge according to truth. Deuteronomy 32:4 says, he is our rock, his work is perfect, for all his ways are justice, a God of truth and without injustice, righteous and upright is he. And if God inflicts wrath, he does so because he is just, he is right, and he is true. But here is the nature of God, and the men of faith of the Old Testament, they understood the nature of God, that God is just. Abraham in

what is right. And so we know the story of Sodom and Gomorrah, that ultimately Abraham would barter with God to spare the city, and got him to say initially that he would spare the city if there was at least 50 righteous people in the city. And then Abraham boldly asked to reduce the number to 40, 30, 20, ultimately to 10. And Abraham was satisfied with 10. He was thinking that at least it has to be 10 righteous people in the city. But there was not. And the city was destroyed. But God brought out Lot and his two girls, brought out his wife as well. But that didn't work out so well for her. But Job's friends, as I said earlier, they were arguing with him that he had committed some sin. If he had simply confessed to God, that God would forgive him and reverse all these calamities that had come upon him. So Bildad said to Job in Job 8:3, does God subvert judgment, or does the Almighty pervert justice? They knew the nature of God. They didn't understand what God was doing in this particular case in the life of Job, but they knew the nature of God. Elihu, another one of Job's friends, in Job 34:19 said, yet he is not partial to princes, nor does he regard the rich more than the poor, for they are all the works of his hands. God judges equally, and it doesn't matter the position or the amount of wealth or lack of wealth that we might have in this world. We're all the work of God's hands. And the psalmist declared in Psalm 96:13, for he is coming, to judge the earth, and he shall judge the world with righteousness and the peoples with truth. God is the only one who can judge in righteousness and truth. And so the truth of God. Questions continue. Verse 7 and 8, two questions in Paul's answer. If the truth of God has increased through my lie to his glory, why am I still judged as a sinner? And why not say, let us do evil that good may come, as we are slanderously reported, as some affirm that we say their condemnation is just. Paul tags on here that what people were saying about his teaching and the men and women who ministered with them, that they were actually going about saying, let's do evil that good may come. And we do understand that the greater the sinner, the greater God's sinlessness is displayed before us. The darker the night, the brighter the light. That's just a given. We understand these things. But having established man's sinful condition versus God's sinlessness, Paul here supposes that his objectors then would naturally argue, let's go ahead and sin, that good may come. The more we sin, the brighter God's glory. I fear that in our churches today, we have this mindset that we shouldn't be so much concerned about living sinlessly before God, that God forgives our sin. We know that we are not sinless beings, and we know that God does forgive our sins, but it doesn't mean that we shouldn't strive to walk in sinlessness, to do our best to walk in God's truth. And whether truth versus falseness, righteousness versus unrighteousness, good versus evil, when comparing our humanity to God's perfect deity, mankind always comes up wanting. Psalm 62:9 says, surely men of low degree are a vapor, men of high degree are a lie. If they were weighed in the scales, they are altogether lighter than a vapor. And moreover, some say that Paul was teaching those who ministered with him, that they were actually teaching that let's do evil, that goodness might shine through. And we know that when man is at his darkest, that God is at his brightest. But it was a false accusation, nor should the church teach that today as well. We should strive to live and to set an example. Remember to say, like Paul wrote in 1 Corinthians 11:1, imitate me as I imitate Christ. Father, we pray that you would just continue to use your word to reveal to us the condition of our hearts. Maybe, Lord, we have been trying to justify our position before you,

0: by the good works that we have done. And Paul has shown in these first three chapters that all have sinned and fall short of the glory of God. But he presents, Lord, now, as we get into next week, picking up in verse 21 of Romans 3, that the remedy of that sin is our Savior Jesus. And I pray, Lord, that we know that and that we've come to understand it, and that we are not just those who have been circumcised outwardly, perhaps in the idea of church through coming to church and reading your word, but Lord, circumcised inwardly by coming to saving faith in Jesus Christ and by keeping your word and letting it shine through our lives. We pray in the name of Jesus. Amen.
1: Calvary Chapel is a fellowship of believers in the Lordship of Jesus Christ. Our greatest desire is to know Christ and to be conformed into his image by the power of his Holy Spirit. If you would like more information about Calvary Chapel, or if you would like a copy of today's message, please contact us at 847-265-0646. That's 847-265-0646. Thank you so much for joining us today, and may the Lord richly bless you as you worship him today.
2: You can't please everyone. This is Ken Ham, general editor of the new book, Defending God's Existence. All this week, we've been dealing with criticism against Bible-believing Christians. Well, here's something to remember. You can never please everyone. People will always find something they think is wrong. So how should we deal with that? Well, first, listen with humility and pray for wisdom. No one's perfect or right all the time. Make the best decision you can and move on. And second, do your best to exhibit the fruit of the Spirit. We should never be characterized by a hateful or proud attitude. And lastly, don't go against your conscience. If your conscience convicts you and nothing in God's word says you're wrong, follow your conscience.
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5: It's 42 degrees.
6: In Hebrews chapter 13, verses 5, 6, and 8, it says, "Keep your lives free from the love of money and be content with what you have, because God has said, 'Never will I leave you, never will I forsake you.' So we can say with confidence, 'The Lord is my helper. I will not be afraid. What can man do to me?' Jesus Christ is the same yesterday, today, and forever. What peace and contentment we can have knowing that Jesus never changes and will always be with us in this troubled and ever-changing world. 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

0: Welcome to Day by Day, the verse-by-verse Bible teaching ministry of Calvary Chapel in Elk Grove Village, Illinois, with Pastor Phil Ballmeyer. We're glad you've joined us, and we look forward to spending time again in the Word of God together. We also invite you to stay tuned at the end of today's broadcast for information about additional studies and resources. 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
1: Today in our study, we're going to be in 1 John chapter 3, starting with verse 6, looking at a statement by John that at first glance is very troubling. The statement where John says, true Christians do not sin. Now, what is John talking about? Well, open your Bibles and come join us for today's study. Let me paraphrase the first part of verse 6, guys. It goes like this. Whoever abides in him is, in other words, whoever is saved and remaining in communion with Jesus does not live habitually in sin. Well, conversely, a person who deliberately and habitually sins is proving that he or she does not know Christ and therefore cannot be abiding in him. This is one of the litmus tests that John uses, okay? I mean, we say we're Christians. Okay, great. You're in Christ. That's what it means to be saved. Are you abiding in him? Are you walking with him every day? Oh, sure. Oh, I love Jesus. Okay. Well, there's a lot of people who say that, but then they're living completely contrary lives. I'll talk about that more. Hang on to that thought. I'll come back to it. Okay. One pastor put it this way. He had this to say about making sure. This is important. I thought this was important enough to mention it. I was reading one of the pastors and authors that I read in my studies, and he made the point that it's very important that we make sure we know the context of a statement in the Bible before we try to interpret it. That's a big problem today. People don't study the Word of God in its context. They want to open the book, yank a verse out of context, and pretty much apply it any way they want, and get indignant if you should challenge them on it. Context is everything. He goes on to say it's very important to understand what the Bible means and what it does not mean when it says does not sin. Okay, child of God does not sin. We don't really know what that means. According to the verb tense John uses, does not sin means does not live a lifestyle of habitual sin. John has already told us in 1 John 1 verse 8, if we say we have no sin, we deceive ourselves, and the truth is not in us. In 1 John 1 8, the grammar indicates John is speaking about occasional acts of sin. The grammar of 1 John 3 6 indicates that John is speaking of a settled, continued lifestyle of sin. John is not teaching here the possibility of sinless perfection, end quote. Hang on to that thought. We'll come right back to it. The Amplified Bible translates verse 6 this way. No one who abides in him, who lives and remains in communion with and in obedience to him, deliberately, knowingly, and habitually commits or practices sin. No one who habitually sins has either seen or known him, Jesus, in other words, recognized, perceived, or understood him, or has had an experiential acquaintance with him. That's what the Greek word means, to know. It's not just a casual knowledge, it's a experiential knowledge. Nobody can claim that they have salvation relationship with Jesus Christ if they continue to live in sin. Well, could they be backslidden and Christians? Maybe. I wouldn't want to live my life hoping I'm saved, but just backslidden. Get right with God. Make sure, okay? But guys, there are people today that consider themselves Christians, but who are actively, listen to me, who are actively practicing the homosexual lifestyle. Mayor Pete, who's running for president, is a practicing homosexual, married to a man, indignant that some would challenge his Christianity. How dare you? How self-righteous, how arrogant that you would say, I'm not a Christian. You'll know them by their what? Fruit? John says, Mayor Pete and others like him who are practicing homosexuals and think they're Christians, they're deceiving themselves. Because God condemns homosexuality in both the Old and New Testaments. There are a lot of people who attend churches that are more concerned about their people's felt needs than in teaching them to obey God's word and holding them accountable when they violate what God has commanded. In that regard, these churches are not helping people, they're hurting them. They're basically giving them a license to sin by downplaying and soft-pedaling any verses that deal with sin. I don't ever watch The Bachelor or The Bachelorette. Never. But I read stuff. And in the Christian internet news service I read, they had an article about Hannah Brown, who was the latest bachelorette, okay? And she claims she's a Christian. Yet she admitted on camera that she had slept with another contestant 4 times. Now, I saw a video clip when her father in the audience this one time, it was revealed that she had slept with contestant number whatever, I don't know how many guys, 25 guys, I don't know how many guys are on that thing, vying for this one gal. When her father heard that she had slept with this one guy 4 times, he cheered like she had done something great. There was another guy who was a contestant. He was a Christian. And I don't know why he was on this thing. If I was a Christian, I would never agree to be on The Bachelorette. But he seems to have been a more committed believer. And when he found out she had slept with this guy, at that time it was just one time she admitted to, later it was 4, he said that she was not the kind of woman he wanted to get serious about. He wanted a woman to marry who was a committed believer and obeyed Jesus Christ. You should have seen how offended she was. She made a big stink, called into question the validity of his Christianity. God loves me. Yeah, that's the thing, right? You know, God loves me. That means I can do whatever I want in some people's minds, okay? It's okay, I'm sleeping around and whatever, but God is love. Well, God's also righteous. He's also holy. He's also just. And even though he loves you, he will not tolerate you living in sin, practicing sin. We all sin. We all fall into certain sins. We're talking about somebody who practices this kind of immorality and celebrates it and gets indignant when somebody challenges her Christianity based on what God has said and how she's living. And of course, the guy who was a Christian who told her this, he was vilified. Social media blew up, just ripping this guy apart. I don't know if you've been keeping track of this. I do, because I'm a pastor. But some people really enjoy Hillsong. They're a group, I don't know, Zach, are they in Australia or something? Okay. And, of course, their leaders are kind of questionable, some of the doctrines they teach. Okay, we're not big Hillsong folks. But apparently, there is a guy that was a songwriter and worship leader in Hillsong named Marty Sampson. He recently walked away from the faith. We talked about Joshua Harris who did this, right? And then a couple weeks later, we saw him, you know, in the gay pride parade. Okay, so I'm thinking he's probably gone that way. Okay. Listen to what Marty Sampson said. I'm quoting him. I'm genuinely losing my faith, and it doesn't bother me. Like, what bothers me now is nothing. I am so happy now, so at peace with the world, is crazy. Well, you know, James talks about those who seek to be friends with the world, be at peace with the world, are enemies of God. Sure, you feel great. If you're not a Christian, but you've been pretending to be one, or you have thought you were a Christian, but really did not have the nature of Christ in you, of course you're going to feel great. You don't have to worry about, you know, living up to any commandments. You don't have to worry about challenging the world to live a godly life. You're at peace with everybody. Oh, I'm out from underneath all that oppressiveness. Christians are just so oppressive. You know, they just want to find fault everywhere. No, we don't. We just want to be faithful to our God. And if somebody is living contrary to what God's word teaches, We're going to call them out. We said, we're going to pat you on the back and tell you to keep on going. Look, we are living in the last days. It's interesting to see what's happening. You see the true beginning to separate from the false. Think of the church as a bottle of salad dressing, oil and vinegar. And for a long time, you know, it was just shaken up, you know, and they're all mixed together and we're all... But you let it sit for a while and slowly the vinegar begins to separate from the oil. There is a separation taking place. And those who are phonies, a lot of them are leaving the church. Oh, but it's so sad. Sad? This is the grace of God. And why is God removing the lukewarm, the mixed multitude? Possibly because he's getting ready to pour his spirit out one more time. And he wants a pure church. And so he's allowing these folks to show their true colors. We're in the last days. God is separating the false from the true. Jesus said, you will know them by their fruit. Yet many of them still profess, though there's still a lot still in the church who profess to know God. Titus 1 verse 16, many profess to know God, but in works they what? Deny him. You will know them by their fruit. Let me just read these two scriptures, we'll close, because it's so clear in Scripture that if you go on living habitually, practicing a lifestyle that is sinful, and you think you're going to heaven because God is love, Galatians 6, verses 7 to 8, do not be deceived. God is not mocked. For whatever a man sows, that he will also reap. For he who sows to his flesh will of the flesh reap corruption, but he who sows to the Spirit will of the Spirit reap everlasting life. I'm just going to leave it there, okay? We'll pick that idea up next time, because John's hitting this hard, and then he gets into the qualities of true Christians, and you know what? It all revolves around, do we love each other? Do we love each other? God is love. And we'll see that next time. Good to see you all. God bless you. Can I have you turn with me in your Bibles to 1 John chapter 3. 1 John 3. Now, in chapter 3, John is contrasting the children of God with the children of the devil, even though there's always going to be exceptions. What do you mean? Well, it's never cut and dry, black and white. I mean, sometimes Christians can be carnal, living more for the world at any given time in their walk than the Lord. You can think that, well, they're unbelievers. Well, some people are just carnal, all right? And then you have unbelievers who can be, you know, very moral and kind and loving, and sometimes even more so than Christians, okay? But what John is doing is he's giving us, in general, traits and behaviors that identify Christians from non-Christians. So let's read verse 4. Whoever commits sin also commits lawlessness, and sin is lawlessness. And you know that he was manifested to take away our sins, and in him there is no sin. Whoever abides in him does not sin. Whoever sins has neither seen him nor known him. Little children, let no one deceive you. He who practices righteousness is righteous, just as he is righteous. He who sins is of the devil, for the devil has sinned from the beginning. For this purpose the Son of God was manifested, that he might destroy the works of the devil. Now, when you read that, it sounds like John is saying something very extreme. That if a person sins, that they're not a Christian. They're of the devil. You think, uh-oh, I'm in trouble. But it comes through in the Greek differently. Let me read to you the way it comes through in the Greek. Verse 6, whoever abides in him does not sin. The Greek is does not practice sin. Does not live habitually in sin. Whoever sins, and the idea is deliberately, habitually is a lifestyle, has neither seen him nor known him. Little children, let no one deceive you. Verse 8, he who sins, again, practices sins is of the devil, and so on. I think Warren Wiersbe, a commentator, pastor, and now with the Lord, put it this way, said, and I quote, to practice sin is to sin consistently as a way of life. It does not refer to committing an occasional sin. It is clear that no Christian is sinless, but God expects a true believer to sin less, not to sin habitually. Every great personality mentioned in the Bible sinned at one time or another. Abraham lied about his wife. Moses lost his temper and disobeyed God. Peter denied the Lord three times. But sin was not the settled practice of these men. It was an incident in their lives totally contrary to their normal habits. And when they sinned, they admitted it and asked God to forgive them. An unsaved person, even if he professes to be a Christian but is a counterfeit, lives a life of habitual sin. Sin, especially the sin of unbelief, is the normal thing in his life. He has no divine resources to draw on. His profession of faith, if any, is not real. This is the distinction in view in 1 John 3, verses 1 to 10. A true believer does not live in habitual sin. He may commit sin, an occasional wrong act, but he will not practice sin, make a settled habit of it. The difference is that a true Christian knows God. A counterfeit Christian may talk about God and get involved in religious activities, but he does not really know God. The person who has been born of God through faith in Christ knows God the Father, God the Son, and God the Holy Spirit. And because he knows them, the idea is knows them in a deep, intimate way, he lives a life of obedience. He or she does not practice sin. Now, as we said last time, guys, there are people today who consider themselves Christians but are actively practicing sins, things that God has forbidden, like homosexuality. You have many practicing homosexuals who believe they're Christians. That's very sad, because if you are involved in sin and yet in your mind you've justified it, you've rationalized it, then you've circumvented any conviction of the Holy Spirit. There's no conviction to get right with God if you already think you are right with God. The devil has really pulled the wool over your eyes. I want to see homosexuals saved. I don't hate gays. I've got people in my family that are homosexual. I pray for them. I don't want to see them go to hell. I certainly don't want them to have a false sense of security, because then the Holy Spirit can't really get in there and work in their heart and really convict them, right? But you have people today who are openly practicing sin and yet claiming to be Christians as a lifestyle now. And John says they are deceiving themselves. We said last time there are churches that are catering to this. Churches that, because they want to get people into the church, and I'm not saying the pastors don't have a good heart to want to help people. It's just their idea of helping people and getting them into the church is to lower the standard, to become like the world, to reach the world. To me, that's a self-defeating proposition. I mean, you don't become like the world to reach the world. The power of the church has always been, the dynamic has always been in our differentness from the world. Not holier than thou or self-righteous, but living transformed lives. I mean, people in the world, many of them are feeling helpless and hopeless. And they don't need to look at a Christian and see a worldly person like themselves. They want to see somebody that's transcended this life. Somebody that has the answers, and the answers are working for them in their own life, that they've stopped living in sin. But these churches, then what happens is, as they water down the message, lower the standard, and it's basically to kind of not step on toes, not, you know, chase people out the door because, you know, we're hitting sin and stuff like that. What they do then with their man-centered, ear-tickling approach to ministry is they're giving people in churches license to sin. You know, the Bible has some pretty clear and very definitive statements on this issue. Why don't you turn to Galatians 6? We'll read a couple of these. I mean, I don't think it's very ambiguous at all. I think it's pretty clear. A lot of churches file this stuff under the banner of controversial. Whenever you hear a church today say an issue is controversial in the Bible, what they're really saying is it goes against what society says, and therefore we don't really want to hit it. If we label it controversial, we just move on. Just move on. Nothing to see here. Let's just move on. And that's a big problem today. Galatians 6, verse 7. Do not be deceived. God is not mocked. For whatever a man sows, that he will also reap. For he who sows to the flesh will of the flesh reap corruption, but he who sows to the Spirit will of the Spirit reap everlasting life. Guys, there is an immutable law of sowing and reaping. You only reap what you sow. I mean, you're not going to plant tomato seeds and reap watermelons, okay? Everything will bring forth after its kind. God laid that down as an immutable law of creation and farming. And Paul is saying, look, if the general pattern of your life is to sow to the Spirit, you're going to reap of the Spirit. In other words, you're demonstrating you're a child of God. The general pattern of your life is to sow to the flesh. You're going to, of the flesh, reap hell, corruption. Turn to 1 Corinthians 6. Let's look at verses 9 and 10. Paul said, do you not know that the unrighteous will not inherit the kingdom of God? Now, this is just a flat-out definitive statement. Do you not know the unrighteous will not inherit the kingdom of God? Do not be deceived. Neither fornicators, nor idolaters, nor adulterers, nor homosexuals, nor sodomites, nor thieves, nor covetous, nor drunkards, nor revilers, nor extortioners will inherit the kingdom of God. And he goes on to say, and such were some of you, but you were washed and justified and you were saved, basically, okay? Understand, these are not sins. These are not sins. This is a lifestyle. He didn't say, and such did some of you. He said, and such were some of you. A Christian can commit any one of these sins and repent and not go to hell, of course. But we're talking about people who practice these things as a lifestyle. They're demonstrating that they don't have the Spirit of God inside of them. This is what John is hitting. He's not talking about backslidden Christians in these verses, comparing God's kids with the devil's children. He's talking about people who are churchgoers. I mean, there would be no need for John to compare Christians with the world. I mean, that's obvious, okay? He's comparing true Christians with religious churchgoers that are unbelievers. That's the issue. Verse 8, the latter part of verse 8, he said, for this purpose the Son of God was manifested, that he might destroy the works of the devil. And here in 1 John 3, verse 8, but also in verse 5, John gives two reasons why Jesus came and died. First of all, to take away our sins. We looked at that last time. That's pretty obvious. And number two, to destroy the works of the devil. What exactly does John, the first one's pretty obvious, as I just said, but what does John mean by saying that Jesus came to destroy the works of the devil? Well, listen, the works of the devil are many. He's involved in many nefarious works throughout the world, okay? But here's the thing you need to understand, all right? The works of the devil are many, but they all revolve around his one main goal, to keep people in darkness so that they remain cursed and condemned. The whole idea behind sharing the gospel with an unbeliever, they're in darkness, and we want to see them come into God's marvelous light. In other words, to embrace the truth that will set them free and to receive Christ as their Lord and Savior. You remember when Paul, in Acts 26, you might want to turn there, but you remember in Acts 26, when Paul is giving his testimony before King Agrippa, of how the Lord Jesus Christ appeared to him on the road to Damascus and called him into the ministry. Acts 26, verse 16.
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1: 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That's the wonderful thing for us. It's God who worked. It's God who wrought our salvation.
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4: It's 42 degrees.

0: Jeremiah 23, verses 25 through 32. I have heard what the prophets have said who prophesy lies in my name, saying, I have dreamed, I have dreamed. How long will this be in the heart of the prophets who prophesy lies? Indeed, they are prophets of the deceit of their own heart, who try to make my people forget my name by their dreams, which everyone tells his neighbor, as their fathers forgot my name for Baal. The prophet who has a dream, let him tell a dream. And he who has my word, let him speak my word faithfully. What is the chaff to the wheat, says the Lord? Is not my word like a fire, says the Lord, and like a hammer that breaks a rock in pieces? Therefore, behold, I am against the prophets, says the Lord, who steal my words every one from his neighbor. Behold, I am against the prophets, says the Lord, who use their tongues and say, he says, behold, I am against those who prophesy false dreams, says the Lord, and tell them, and cause my people to err by their lies and by their recklessness. Yet I did not send them or command them. Therefore they shall not profit this people at all, says the Lord. This has been your sustaining word of the day, brought to you by Calvary Chapel of Manitowoc.
1: Dear friends, we know what mercy is, and it's such a delight to be around people who are merciful and kind and compassionate. And we often need that sympathy and that encouragement. But let me tell you something, even the best of us in that area often don't care. But there is one who is in heaven, whose throne is there, who rules all the affairs of men and sees everything that we do, who is not sometimes merciful and sometimes judgmental. Our Heavenly Father is always merciful. And the Bible even calls his throne the throne of grace, where we may obtain mercy.

0: 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Mercy, not a theory, not religion. Mercy, the kind you need when you've failed, when you've strayed, or when you know you cannot fix what sin has broken. And that is where the God of the Bible meets us. Not with empty sentiment, and not by ignoring sin, but with mercy that's rooted in His own holy character. Today, as we continue our series on the attributes of God, David begins the message called The Mercy of God. 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That's David, HOCKING.org. Right there on the homepage, click on Does God Truly Love Me? Download it, read it, share it with as many folks as you like. Someone who needs to know that God loves them. And here's David with today's study.
1: 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Our theme today is the mercy of God. Psalm 103, the mercy of God. In Proverbs 3:3-4, it says, Let not mercy and truth forsake you. Bind them around your neck. Write them on the tablet of your heart, and so find favor and high esteem in the sight of God and men. Interesting verse that blends truth and mercy. And God says, make sure they're always with you and never forsake them. Truth needs to be spoken, and we need to be right. But mercy needs to be combined with truth. They go together. Truth without mercy becomes calloused, hard, cold, often legalistic. And mercy without truth becomes sentimental and wishy-washy and doesn't really take a stand and isn't courageous and has no holiness to it. Mercy and truth. In Psalm 103, it says, Bless the Lord, O my soul, and all that is within me, bless His holy name. Bless the Lord, O my soul, and forget not all His benefits, who forgives all your iniquities, who heals all your diseases, who redeems your life from destruction, who crowns you with loving kindness and tender mercies, who satisfies your mouth with good things so that your youth is renewed like the eagles. The Lord executes righteousness and justice for all who are oppressed. He made known His ways to Moses, His acts to the children of Israel. The Lord is merciful and gracious, slow to anger and abounding in mercy. He will not always strive with us, nor will He keep His anger forever. He has not dealt with us according to our sins, nor punished us according to our iniquities. For as the heavens are high above the earth, so great is His mercy toward those who fear Him. As far as the east is from the west, so far has He removed our transgressions from us. As a father pities or has mercy on his children, so the Lord pities or is merciful toward those who fear Him. For He knows our frame, He remembers that we are dust. As for man, his days are like grass, as a flower of the field, so he flourishes. For the wind passes over it, and it is gone, and its place remembers it no more. But the mercy of the Lord is from everlasting to everlasting on those who fear Him, and His righteousness to children's children, to such as keep His covenant, and to those who remember His commandments to do them. The Lord has established His throne in heaven, and His kingdom rules over all. Bless the Lord, you His angels, who excel in strength to do His word, heeding the voice of His word. Bless the Lord, all you His hosts, you ministers of His, who do His pleasure. Bless the Lord, all His works, in all places of His dominion. Bless the Lord, O my soul. The mercy of God involves the following seven things. One, of course, His person, who He is. When the text opens up in Psalm 103, it says, Bless the Lord. Bless His holy name. And notice what verse 8 says. The Lord is merciful. Now, the Lord does show mercy. The Lord has acts of mercy, but the Bible says the Lord is mercy. The Lord is merciful. So it involves this person, who he is. Psalm 111:4 says he is full of compassion. It's interesting how often when we relate to God, we're not really sure who he is. We think we know, but let me tell you something. God isn't part mercy. God is mercy. God is everything mercy could ever hope to be. And he is that kind of a Lord to us. And I sure am glad. I hope you are too. He's full of compassion. Psalm 116:5, gracious is the Lord and righteous. Yes, our God is merciful. It refers to who he is. Psalm 119:64, the earth, O Lord, is full of your mercy. Psalm 119:156, great are your tender mercies, O Lord. Psalm 145, verse 8, the Lord is gracious and full of compassion, great in mercy. And also in the New Testament, Ephesians 2:4 says that he is rich in mercy because of his great love. I think a lot of people believe that they have blown it so bad in their life that there's no hope for them. I hear that so much. I hear people who say, well, if you only knew what I was really like and what I've done, there's no way that I could possibly be what you're asking me to be. God never is asking you to be anything apart from who he is. He provides for you all that you need. He is not trusting you to perform. That could be good news to a lot of people today. Just take a heavy burden right off of you. The good news of the gospel is who God is. We already know what stinkers we are. Amen? We already know that if we knew, as we often like to say, what was in the heart of the person next to us, we would move. And we don't want to know about depravity. We want to know about God's grace and God's mercy. And mercy is what God is. When you come to the Lord, you're not coming to somebody who's sitting with a baseball bat ready to club you for every false move. The Bible teaches that his essential nature and character is mercy. Mercy holds back from us what we really deserve, while grace gives us what we don't deserve. How wonderful it is to know that it involves his person. That's what his character is like. There's never a moment that you come to the Lord that he stops being merciful. Now, that is true of people. Every now and then you run into somebody you say has real compassion and care. They're very merciful. And what a shock when you see that on a certain occasion or two, they are not merciful. Even the best among us who major in compassion can at certain moments not have it. There's a gift, a spiritual gift, the Bible says, of showing mercy. We believe it's compassion on the sick and suffering. And how delightful it is, especially for those who visit folks who are sick, to come in and know that they are full of compassion. When you are sick and lying on your bed, you don't want somebody coming in and discussing 32 reasons why you deserve what you're getting. I mean, at that moment, you want somebody to say, I love you, and to exercise mercy and care, and you want a few strokes. God has a spiritual gift of showing mercy, compassion on the sick and suffering. One of my favorite stories is my own mother. When she had open heart surgery, 4 bypasses, I was sitting like a good son, also her pastor, by the way, but I was sitting as a good son in the recovery room waiting for her, and the doctor let me sit in there waiting for her to wake up. And as soon as she finally just started to wake up after several hours, I walked over to her and she took one look at me. Before I could even say anything, she said, where's Pastor Lloyd? She was referring to my good friend, Pastor Lloyd Rinks, who works in hospital visitation. And I said, Mother, this is your son. She said, well, I know, but I need somebody with compassion. Dear friends, we know what mercy is, and it's such a delight to be around people who are merciful and kind and compassionate. And we often need that sympathy and that encouragement. But let me tell you something, even the best of us in that area often don't care. But there is one who is in heaven, whose throne is there, who rules all the affairs of men and sees everything that we do, who is not sometimes merciful and sometimes judgmental. Our Heavenly Father is always merciful. And the Bible even calls his throne the throne of grace, where we may obtain what? Mercy, and find grace to help in time of need. Isn't it wonderful to know that that's the Lord we come to? He's merciful. He knows what we're like, and he knows we aren't worth much, but he invites us to come to him and wants to do these wonderful things for us. How wonderful is the mercy of our Lord. Number two, it not only involves his person, but it involves his provision. It's mercy that makes all his benefits possible. Verse 2 says, bless the Lord and forget not all his benefits. And then if you like to just underline your Bible, you don't have to, but if you like to do that, if that's a practice, you can just see the flow here. Look at verse 3. Who forgives? Who heals? Verse 4. Who redeems? Who crowns? Verse 5. Who satisfies? It's just one verb after another telling you about the benefits of our Lord. It is God who is merciful that provides forgiveness, healing, redemption, crowns us, satisfies us. God does it all because he's a merciful God. The third thing that is involved in the mercy of God is his patience. His patience. Look, please, at verse 8 and 9 again. It says, the Lord is merciful and gracious, slow to anger. That's the word patient. By the way, in the New Testament, when you read patience, sometimes it's translated long-suffering, depending upon the English translation, but it means taking a long time to boil. Slow to anger. Aren't you glad God doesn't fly off the handle? Have you grown up in a home where maybe one or more of the parents had a temper, and you did something wrong as a kid, and all of a sudden, wongo. I mean, it's National Wipeout Kids Week. That's not easy to experience that. Now, there's a time to be angry. There is a righteous anger, and we need to be angry at what is wrong. But sometimes that goes over to people. Have you noticed that? And so sometimes parents can be angry with their kids because they're not living up to their expectations. Hey, that's not the character of God. God's never angry at people. He's long-suffering. He's angry at what they do. There's a difference, folks. We're to be angry at sin, but we should be loving towards people, no matter how sinful they are. And it's kind of a struggle that we all face. In the mercy of God, it involves patience. Look at verse 8 again. Slow to anger and abounding in mercy. There's more than enough to go around, and there's more than you need. It says in verse 9, in explaining that, he will not always strive with us. Now, that's a true statement. Let's take, for instance, the long-suffering patience of God in the days of Noah. The Bible refers to it in 1 Peter 3:20 and calls it patience. In the days of Noah, Genesis 6:3, God said to that corrupt, violent society, millions on the planet, whom he was going to soon destroy with a flood, God said, my spirit will not always strive with man, and his days will be 120 years. God gave them, however, 120 years. That's what I call mercy. You see, his spirit will not always strive, so verse 9 says that we would understand patience from God is that he will not always strive with us. He won't continue to give us all these opportunities, nor will he keep his anger forever. God one day will reveal it. There is payday someday. There's a judgment to be faced, unless we turn to the mercy of God. But when you read this, you see God's patience in it. He's slow to take action. He's abounding in mercy, and I like to say he gives you a long rope. A lot of times we think that we're, not experiencing any judgment from God. We're just living up whatever the world says. It's national party time for us, and we're just doing everything we possibly can do that we believe the world and unbelievers do. We live like them, act like them. We're miserable inside, but we don't want anybody to know it. And a lot of kids do this, and as a result, they're really messing up their lives, and they say, well, I didn't get zapped. Wait a minute. The reason you didn't get zapped, even though you deserve it, is because the Lord is merciful. But don't you presume upon his mercy. He will not strive with you forever. He won't keep his anger back forever. But when we understand the mercy of God, what a wonderful thing to know that God is patient with us. He is merciful. By the way, our next message is on the patience of God. So we'll say no more at this point. Number four, when you say what is involved in mercy, it also involves his punishment, believe it or not. I love verse 10. When God does punish us for our sins, understand that it's done in mercy. If God would punish you according to what you really deserve, you'd be in big trouble. The Bible says in verse 10, he has not dealt with us according to our sins, nor punished us according to our iniquities. Aren't you glad of that? God knows exactly everything that you have ever done, said, or thought. Even when you think nobody knows, even when you've lied, you shined in front of somebody, you put on a big act. But let me tell you something. The Bible says in Hebrews 4:13 that all things are naked and open under the eyes of him with whom we have to deal. By the way, the truth of the Bible is that you don't even know yourself. You think you're hiding? What are you hiding from? You don't even know what you're hiding from. You don't even know who you really are. In Jeremiah 17:9, it says the heart is deceitful above all things and desperately wicked. Who can know it? Says verse 10. It is I, the Lord, that searches the reins of the heart. God knows us in a way we don't even know ourselves, and all things about us are naked and open under the eyes of him with whom we have to deal. Now that's an interesting verse in Hebrews 4:13, because the idea of being naked and open is referring to a sacrificial animal. When the priest holds the animal and exposes the neck, and we're getting ready to slice the neck and kill the animal. All of us before God are like the animal with an exposed neck ready to be judged. Aren't you glad for the mercy of God? God will not punish us, the Bible says, in direct proportion to what we deserve. It is not according to our sins. It is not according to our iniquities. And God is gracious and he is loving. Lamentations 3:22 says, it is of the Lord's mercies that we are not consumed, because his compassions fail not. Turn to Psalm 106 and look at verse 44. When you examine the mercy of God, it involves his person, who he is. It involves his wonderful provision, all of his benefits. It involves his patience. He's slow to anger and abounding in mercy. And it involves his punishment. The fact is, he does not punish us according to our iniquities. In Psalm 106, verse 44, nevertheless, he regarded their affliction when he heard their cry, and for their sake, he remembered his covenant and relented according to the multitude of his mercies. He also made them to be pitied. That's mercy again.

0: It's like it gets worse. It may be difficult to sin the first time, but it gets easier the second time and easier the third time. Before we know it, we're slaves. We're in bondage to some trap, some habit, some desire, something. We're in bondage and we need to be set free. My friends, it is God's mercy that moves in at a time like that. When we deserve to suffer the consequences of our actions, the Lord relents because He's a merciful God and actually will save us and restore us. And I say hallelujah for that. Aren't you glad of that? That's who God is. It does involve His punishment, but according to the Bible, His mercy in the midst of that punishment is one of the reasons that there's hope even when we're being judged for what we have done. Wow. That's tremendous. The mercy of God. Back to Psalm 103, the fifth thing that is involved is His pardon. There are probably no two verses in the Bible that so clearly demonstrate what God does with our sin than these two verses. Verse 11, "For as the heavens are high above the earth, so great is His mercy toward those who fear Him. As far as the east is from the west, so far has He removed our transgressions from us." Boy, I tell you, I read that and I say, praise the Lord. They're gone. Now, there are always folks around who remind you of them. Have you noticed that? But according to the Bible, they're gone.
1: That's Bible teacher and author David Hocking. And David's back in just a few moments to wrap up today's study, so do stay right there. First, Matt's here, Matt Hocking, that is, and we have something that may just change the way you think when it comes to how our world and how our universe came into being. Matt?
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1: Again, this is David's book, The Beginning, From Creation to the Flood. It's quite popular with our listening family, Matt, and it's a study with vital and encouraging insights into God's power, His faithfulness, righteousness, and love through the earliest days of history.
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1: Exactly. And Matt, with the proliferation of confusion today, and we see so much of that around us, don't we?
2: Big time.
1: It is so vital that we understand the whole counsel of Scripture and anchor ourselves in its power.
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1: Exactly.
2: And the matter of origins, as we see dramatically and miraculously unveiled in Genesis, is vitally important for our sense of purpose, worth, and meaning in life.
1: Amen. 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
2: And please pray for Hope for Today.
1: Amen to that.
2: Amen.
1: Well, Matt, we also want to mention that our current radio series on the attributes of God is available, the complete series on MP3 for just $20. 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
1: Often we'll read in our New Testament in the greetings, it'll say, grace and mercy from God our Father and the Lord Jesus Christ. Now, grace is a beautiful word. It gives us what we don't deserve. But mercy is also a part of the character of God that holds back from us what we really do deserve. We deserve to be punished and judged for our sins, our ignoring of God and forsaking Him. The Bible's clear about it. But God's mercy is there. Titus 3:5 says it's His mercy that saves us. That is a wonderful truth. In the book of Lamentations, we have the crying and wailing and mourning of the Jewish people over the destruction of the temple and the city of Jerusalem by Nebuchadnezzar of Babylon. In chapter 1, you hear their cry when they say, is it nothing to you, all you that pass by? I mean, look at this mess. But in chapter 3, we read these words, it is of the Lord's mercies that we are not consumed. His compassions fail not. His mercies are new every morning. Great is thy faithfulness. Our last study was about the faithfulness of God. It is also behind the mercy of God. God is spoken of over and over again as being the merciful God, who's abundant in pardon and ready to forgive. What a wonderful Lord. I hope you have that personal relationship with the God of mercy, who holds back from us what we really deserve. God bless you. I hope you can be with us for every one of these studies.
0: Well, thank you, David. Well, friend, mercy is not God looking the other way. It's God revealing His heart to sinners who could never, ever rescue themselves. Join us next time as we bring you day 2 on the mercy of God, right here on Hope for Today.
2: Many times throughout the Bible, God promises to never leave us or forsake us. My name is Julie, and my life is a testament to the truthfulness of that promise. In our lives, we experience pain, physical and emotional tragedies, disappointments, betrayal and deaths. These are all unavoidable. I asked Jesus to forgive me for my sins and to come into my heart and life and take over when I was just 13 years old. That was a little over 36 years ago. And since then, I've been married for over 30 years, a mother to 2 boys for 28, had a chronic illness for 20, been a pastor's wife for 15, and a grandmother for 4. I've seen and experienced many devastating and painful things, but throughout them all, and in the midst of them all, my Lord, my Savior Jesus, who promised that young, innocent 13-year-old girl that He would never leave her nor forsake her, has remained faithful to that promise. He has been with me. He's been my comforter when I am cried. He's been my strength when I felt I could not go on, and my peace in turmoil. He has returned the laughter in my heart, for He is my joy. Come and join us at Calvary Chapel of Manitowoc, where you can find the truth of who God is, and what He has promised by studying His Word, the Bible.

0: 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Our teacher here on Straight from the Heart is Senior Pastor Joe Foch. On today's broadcast, we'll join Pastor Joe as he begins a verse-by-verse study through the Gospel of Mark. Before we finish, I'll give you some additional information so you can contact us with any questions or comments. 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
1: I love Mark as we head into Mark's gospel because of the pace. It moves along. Mark is not a chronologer like Luke, giving us great detail written out. He's not giving us the discourses and so many of the words of Christ like John. And he's not giving us all of the fulfilled prophecy. He's not a lecturer so much like Matthew was. He would be a photographer today. He's a painter, and the colors that he uses are incredible. He goes from scene to scene quickly, but all of his images are filled with color and filled with detail. He gives us beauty and detail that we don't receive in the other gospels. God would write this gospel to us through the hand of this man, Mark. And he was the perfect one to do that. And he gives us a very fast, moving, remarkable set of descriptions with a wonderful flow. Look, he begins just the beginning of the gospel of Jesus Christ, the Son of God. You know, there's no genealogy, no story of the Magi, nothing of the, you know, the things that took place, but he just jumps right in. This is the beginning of the gospel, the good news of Jesus Christ, the Son of God. This is my object. This is what I want to bring before you, and that is the story of the gospel of Jesus Christ, who was the Son of God. As it is written in the prophets, behold, I send my messenger before thy face, which shall prepare thy way before thee. The voice of one crying in the wilderness, prepare ye the way of the Lord, make his paths straight. So he jumps right in. He says, I want to introduce you to Jesus Christ, the Lord, the Son of God. He's the one that was prophesied of. He's the one who has forerunners describing his coming, and he steps right into a partial prophecy from Malachi, one from Isaiah, prophesying John the Baptist, his coming, as it is written in the prophets, behold, I send my messenger, John the Baptist, before thy face, which shall prepare thy way before thee, from Malachi. Josephus tells us about John the Baptist, that he came on the scene like this, that he was a righteous man. The voice of one crying in the wilderness, now he falls back to Isaiah, prepare ye the way of the Lord. And in Isaiah 40, by the way, it is prepare ye the way. Here in the New Testament, you have prepare ye the way of the Lord, kurios, which is the word often translated for Lord in the Old Testament, but the verse from Isaiah is prepare ye the way of Jehovah. Prepare ye the way of Yahweh. Make his paths straight. So he uses this analogy to point to Jesus Christ, the Son of God, and immediately says, there is this prophecy that one would come, a messenger, to prepare his way, and that he would make his paths straight. Certainly in that day, if a king or royalty was coming, they would send people before him to prepare the roads, to patch the holes, to make sure that everything in the presentation and the arrival of that royalty was without a single problem. And he's giving us those Old Testament pictures. And he says, now he introduces this right away, John did baptize in the wilderness. He takes us out there because that's specifically what the prophecy said. I will send my messenger before thy face to prepare the way. The voice of one crying in the wilderness. And then he says, John did baptize in the wilderness and preached the baptism of repentance, metanoia, for the remission of sins, or unto the mission of remission of sins. John's baptism certainly did not remove sins, but it was preached unto metanoia, repentance unto, looking forward to the remission of sins. Metanoia, repentance, a wonderful New Testament word. It means to change the mind. When the Lord asks even you and I in this generation for repentance, and a lot of people don't like to hear about that. Of course, there's a lot in the church today that we can't talk about sin and failure because it's bad for someone's self-esteem to hear those terrible things. Way worse for your self-esteem than to burn in hell forever. That's really bad for your self-esteem. But what should be good for your self-esteem is to know that there is a God in heaven who loves you so much that he would send his own son to die in your place, that you are the most valuable thing in the universe should be great for your self-esteem as far as I'm concerned. And John the Baptist come preaching repentance, metanoia, to change the mind, that we have this wonderful option to say, you know, my life has been going away from God, and he's asking me to make a U-turn and to bring my life toward him. Was there anything new out there than there was in 1972 when I got saved? It's just much more fatal out there in many ways, not that anything else has changed. But God's as willing to deliver and to set free today as he's ever been. And it's what he asked of us is this metanoia, this repentance, that we would change our mind, that our recognize our life has been going away from him and we're willing to make a U-turn and bring our life to him. John came in the wilderness preaching repentance unto the remission of sins. And look in verse 5. And there went out unto him all the land of Judea and they of Jerusalem, and were all baptized of him in the river Jordan, confessing their sins. Most scholars feel that he baptized between 300,000 and 500,000 people. He had an active ministry for a little over a year, and they estimate that he at least baptized 1,000 people a day for that time. Now, and you have to understand, certainly God's hand is involved in this. This guy's not preaching a popular message, all right? He's not trying to be slick. He's not trying to be seeker friendly. He's not trying to warm up to the crowd without offending them. And, you know, he's not setting up a cappuccino and coffee shop in the wilderness to get them out there and kind of wooing them into the good news of Jesus without offending them. You know, this is a lunatic. This is not the guy anybody would choose to be their forerunner. Let's see. We're going to have this giant ministry. We're going to touch the whole culture. Who should we get out there for us? You know, who should be the guy that goes out there to warm everybody else? Yeah, to warm everybody up. You know, here's this guy out there. It's going to tell us that he's dressed in camel hair. Now, it doesn't say he skinned a camel and has a, you know, he's got a camel skin on with two humps on his back. And no, the camel hair is the hair from the camel that they weave into a cloth. So he's got like this rugged burlap camel hair outfit on and a leather girdle around his waist. And it says he's out in the wilderness eating locusts. Those are bugs, folks. We're going to look at that. Don't tell me they're carob. Don't tell me, you know, it's the locust tree over there with the carob. You have a problem with chocolate. You pray about that. God can deliver you. And he needs to deliver you because, you know, if you don't get delivered from chocolate, they'll find you someday in the gutter with wrappers all around you, Hershey wrappers, and you'll be shaken. But it is not carob. These are locusts. And it says he was eating locusts and wild honey. You know, here's a guy out in the wilderness, screaming about repentance and sin, long hair, wings stuck in his beard with honey, and he's just not the person anybody would pick. And multitudes are going out to see him because what he's saying is so genuine and so real that it's refreshing in the middle of a phony religious world. And people who want to hear the truth are responding to this man because it had only been dead religion for hundreds of years. And there's a light shining. Jesus calls him a bright and shining light. And he doesn't need to advertise in the paper. He doesn't need, the multitudes are coming to him. Word of mouth is spreading. There's a man who is on fire for Jesus Christ. And they're coming. There went out unto him all of the land of Judea and they of Jerusalem. They were all baptized of him in the river Jordan, confessing their sins. That would take longer for some of us than others, huh? And John was clothed with camel's hair woven into a cloth, with a girdle of skin of leather about his loins. And he did eat, here it is, locusts and wild honey. I can't believe that people try to confuse this. And it's the Greek word for bugs. It's only translated that way in the New Testament. It's translated that way 30 times in the Old Testament. There's no confusion about this at all. It tells us this in Leviticus in regards to eating locusts, just in case you're interested. Yet these you may eat of every flying and creeping thing that goeth upon all fours, which have legs above their feet, is always interesting to me. To leap withal on the earth, I guess leaper legs. Even these may ye eat, the locust after his kind, the bald locust, as though he doesn't have enough problems, after his kind, the beetle, which is a type of katydid, after his kind, and the grasshopper after his kind. Those, and still eaten in that part of the world. You know, I've seen in Israel when we've been over there. Sometimes, of course, they'll take the wings and the legs off, and they'll roast them a little bit and salt them. They're a little bit crunchy. You can dip them in honey if you want, you know, sweeten them up a little bit. And they make a patty out of them, kind of, you know, you can have that. And he preached, saying, there cometh one mightier than I after me, the latchet, he's the only one who mentions that, of whose shoes I am not worthy to stoop down and to unloose. That was the work of the slave, specifically when you would come to someone's house to stoop down and to work with the latchet, which held the sandal on your feet, to undo that, take off your sandals, and then wash your feet from the dirt of the road. John the Baptist said, I want to be a slave, but I'm not even worthy. The one who's coming, I'm not even worthy to loose the latchet on his sandal. I indeed have baptized you with water, but he shall baptize you with the Holy Ghost. I have baptized you with water, with the symbol, but he will baptize with the reality, with the Holy Ghost. Mark, just moving on now, bam, bam, bam. And it came to pass in those days that Jesus came from Nazareth to Galilee, from up in the north, area of Galilee, all the way down to the Jordan to be baptized of John in the Jordan. Now, we're told in John's gospel that he's baptizing in the area of Bethabara, which is the Valley of the Passengers. Tradition says that it's where Joshua crossed the Jordan River. And you remember that when Joshua crossed the Jordan River, he took 12 stones from the plain of Gilgal and put them in the middle of the Jordan River, and he took 12 stones from the middle of the Jordan River and piled them up on the shore. Tradition says that's where John the Baptist was baptizing, and it is interesting, of course, because he says to the Pharisees and scribes, who warned you to flee, you brood of vipers? You know, think not to say within yourselves, we have Abraham as our father. God is able to raise up of these stones children unto Abraham. You know, bring forth then fruit that is meat of repentance, fitting for repentance. And John was out there, you know, firing both barrels. And it came to pass in those days, it says, that Jesus came from Nazareth of Galilee and was baptized of John in the Jordan. And straightway coming up out of the water, and it seems to indicate he went down into and came out of, that he was immersed, he saw the heavens open and the Spirit, like a dove, descending upon him. And there came a voice from heaven saying, Thou art my beloved Son, in whom I am well pleased. John's Gospel specifically tells us that John the Baptist saw the heavens open and the Spirit descending like a dove. In fact, we're told in John's Gospel that John the Baptist said, I would not have known him, except the one who sent me to baptize said, the one upon whom you see the Spirit abiding, descending and abiding upon, that's the one who baptizes with the Holy Ghost. So interesting, John the Baptist tells us when Jesus came through the crowd, when he came down to the Jordan, the multitudes were there. He's baptizing over 1,000 people a day. There was nothing to mark Jesus. You would not have seen Jesus sitting in this room tonight. And if we'd have said, quick, turn out the lights, boom, he wouldn't have been the guy glowing. You know, when he comes, there's no orchestral music in the background. He's not floating. John the Baptist said, I would not have known him. That's because he came as Emmanuel, God with us. You know, he came to be approachable to every single one of us. He came in such a way that none of us would be intimidated if we saw him, that we would walk up to him and we would talk to him. Sometimes you and I forget. You know, I watched the students, and I talked to them in my Bible class week, growing up in our church. And I think, you know, I get saved out of the world. I get saved out of a different lifestyle. And when I got saved, like the children of Israel coming out of Egypt, the lines of demarcation were fairly clear. But my life was changed. It was Jesus that changed my life. And now, after all these years, it's a simple process for me, because I can simply say, because I'm grounded in his grace, I know I'm forgiven. I know I approached him not worth anything, and he received me. And yet now, when he puts me under conviction and when he speaks to me from his word, it's very simple. I say, oh, yeah, that's right. Oh, yeah, that's wrong. I shouldn't do that. Oh, that's right. And I find that with a young generation coming up, you know, I don't want to just be, oh, that's right, that's wrong, because it just paints everything black and white for them. And this isn't about all right and wrong. It is for me now, after all these years, because I understand his grace, and I appreciate it, and I'm grounded in it. But I want them to remember that it's about the sinner being able to approach him without shame, that he came in such a way that the common people, with all of their problems and all of their sins, whether they were prostitutes or whether they were tax gatherers, whether they were drunkards, whatever they did, there was no hesitation as they looked at his face. His eyes weren't glowing, you know, as they looked at him, he was only inviting. As they looked at him, they saw love and acceptance in his eyes. When they heard the tone of his voice, it says the common people heard him gladly, and they said, no one ever spoke like this before. And I think sometimes we can forget. And I think it's so important for the love of Christ still to be paramount in our presentation to a lost world. Because after all of these years, for you and I, of growing and walking with Christ, we can easily, you know, in our own walk, say, well, that's wrong. I should stop doing that. Or this is right. No, this is good. And we do that in a very cavalier way. And I think it's an indication maybe of the health spiritually that we enjoy, but we need to remember that there's a whole nother generation of people who are approaching for the first time, and what they're approaching can never be a list of rights and wrongs. It needs to be a Savior who is accepting of sinful men and women, because he has paid the price himself, and he is willing to take them and set them free and transform their lives and call them sons and daughters. And I think it's very important for us to remember that. It says it came to pass in those days that Jesus came from Nazareth to Galilee to be baptized of John in Jordan. Now, evidently, when he steps into the water, John realizes something and says, I have need to be baptized of thee. And Jesus will say, suffer it to be so now, that we might fulfill all righteousness. Jesus wasn't being baptized to repentance. He had no sin to be repenting of, but he was identifying. Isaiah 53 tells us that he came and he identified with sinners. He took our place. He stepped into, you know, this world of humanity with all of its brokenness, all its problems. He stepped in among us to be the sin bearer, that it pleased the Father to bruise him. He laid upon him the iniquity of us all. So he comes here to identify, and he comes to John's baptism, and straightway then coming up out of the water, it says, John saw the heavens open, and literally it means to be torn. We're not sure what kind of experience it was, to be rent, to be torn. John's looking up and sees our reality torn. There's an opening. And as he sees that, it says, he saw the Spirit descending in a form like a dove and abiding upon him. Then there comes this voice from heaven saying, thou art my beloved Son. And the Greek indicates a state of being. He didn't become his beloved Son then. He had always been before the foundation of the world. Thou art my beloved Son, in whom I am already, well, please, in whom my soul delights, like Isaiah 42 says, this is my servant in whom my soul delights. What an interesting picture. John realizes then, Jesus, it tells us here then, is driven into the wilderness to be tempted of the devil. John the Baptist then, no doubt, goes back to Isaiah's scroll. He goes back, and he, because he saw the Spirit descending on Jesus like a dove. Before that, he had said, behold, you know, this is the one. His winnowing fork is in his hand. He's going to gather the grain into his granary. He's going to burn up the chaff with unquenchable fire. Even now, the axe is being laid to the root. This is the one. After Jesus comes back from the 40 days of temptation, John the Baptist then will point his finger at him and say, behold, the Lamb of God that takes away the sin of the world. When he sees the Spirit descending in the form of a dove, which is a sacrificial animal, and it's a sacrifice for the poor even, John the Baptist goes away and something evidently tremendous happens in his heart. And the next time he lays eyes on him, he says, behold, the Lamb of God that takes away the sin of the world. This voice from heaven, this is my beloved Son in whom I am well pleased. Again, 30 years old, never preached a sermon, never did a miracle. 30 years in a carpenter shop, 30 years in obscurity, under no one's eye but the Father's. And when he comes to be baptized publicly, the voice says, this is my beloved Son in whom I am already well pleased. He's done everything with dignity, in fellowship with me. Never wrote a bad bill, never did a bad, shoddy piece of work, never ripped anybody off. He worked with a plane and an awl in his hand, and he did it in a godly, remarkable way. Certainly there for us, because the majority of us are going to spend our lives there. In some carpenter shop, sitting behind some computer, there is a way for us to do what we do every day of our lives in the working world with complete integrity, pleasing the Father that's in heaven, with his eye upon us and in fellowship with him. This is my beloved Son in whom I already well pleased. And immediately the Spirit driveth him. Now, it wasn't against his will. He cooperated, but he's impelled by the Spirit into the wilderness, and he was there in the wilderness 40 days, tempted. Now, the way this is written out, that temptation was ongoing for 40 days. It certainly precipitates in three major temptations, but evidently Jesus is tempted throughout the 40 days by Satan and was with the wild beasts. And the angels minister to him. So he's in the wilderness for 40 days, fasting with the wild beasts. There are leopards, there are jackals, there are lions in that part of the world. There were wild beasts. He's out there in the wilderness, fasting 40 days, tempted of the devil. Look, again, a very interesting transaction. Luke and Matthew give us the details of three temptations when Satan came and said, if you're the Son of God. Class condition in the language is, since you're the Son of God. He wasn't doubting that. The interesting thing for you and I as we look at the temptation in the wilderness is no one was there but Jesus and Satan. He hadn't called any of his disciples yet. It ends up in Matthew's gospel and Luke's gospel, but they weren't there. Matthew was still sitting behind the tax gatherer's desk, and Luke wasn't even a believer. And Jesus was alone in the wilderness with Satan.
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1: Hi, this is Pastor Joe from Calvary Chapel of Manitowoc. 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
1: And fear comes upon Zacharias. Hey man, fear would come upon me. I'd be afraid. An angel appears, I watch a scary movie and I get scared, okay? Here's this angel, right? And he's afraid. And what does the angel do? He brings words of comfort and tells him that his prayer is going to be answered, that they are going to have a son. His name is going to be called John, which means the favor or grace of Yahweh. God has been gracious. And this couple are going to be filled with great joy. Yeah. And this son is going to be special. He's going to be great in the sight of the Lord. He's not going to drink wine or strong drink, which probably is a reference to the vow of the Nazarite found in Numbers 6. He's going to be specially consecrated to God all the days of his life. He's going to turn the hearts of the people back to the Lord. That tells me the people are moving away from the Lord, right? If you're going to be turned back, that means you're moving in the wrong direction. And that's exactly what was happening. And lastly, this child will come in the spirit and power of Elijah. He's going to prepare the people to meet the Lord, the Messiah. And it's a partial fulfillment of what we're told in Malachi 3:1. Behold, I send my messenger, and he will prepare the way before me. And the Lord, whom you seek, will suddenly come to his temple, even the messenger of the covenant, in whom you delight. Behold, he is coming, says the Lord of hosts. Also, Malachi 4, verses 5 and 6, the close of the book of Malachi. Behold, I will send you Elijah the prophet before the coming of the great and dreadful day of the Lord. And he will turn the hearts of the fathers to their children, and the hearts of the children to their fathers, lest they come and strike the earth with the curse. John was a type of Elijah. He was not Elijah. He was a type. And John is going to prepare the way for Jesus in his first coming, just as Elijah is going to prepare the way for Jesus in his second coming. One writer put it like this. He said, his preaching would turn the hearts of careless parents to a real spiritual concern for their children. Also, it would bring back the hearts of disobedient, rebellious children to the wisdom of the just. Again, preparing the way for the people to meet their Messiah, to meet the Lord. He's the forerunner. Look at verse 18. And Zechariah said to the angel, how shall I know this? For I am an old man, and my wife is well advanced in years. And the angel answered and said to him, I am Gabriel, who stands in the presence of God, and was sent to speak to you and bring you these glad tidings. But behold, you will be mute and not able to speak until the day these things take place, because you did not believe my words, which will be fulfilled in their own time. Now here's some wisdom on Zacharias' part. He called himself an old man, but he didn't call his wife an old lady. That's wisdom. He said she was well advanced in years. That's a little more delicate than calling her old lady. Here's where he's unwise. He's doubting what? God's word. And the angel says, you're going to be speechless. You're going to be a mute until the promise comes to pass. So for 9 months, no words come from the mouth of Zacharias. I don't know how Elizabeth felt about that. She may have been excited. We don't know. But notice the question, the doubt he brings before this angel, Gabriel. Yeah, I hear what you're saying, man. And it's great. Thank you so much. But I'm really old. And my wife, not a spring chicken anymore. What kind of sign will you give me to show that this is going to come to pass? And Gabriel, the angel, says, I am Gabriel, who stands in the presence of God and was sent to speak to you and bring you these glad tidings. This wasn't something that Gabriel brought up in his own mind. He was before God. And God sent him with this message to bring to Zacharias. So doubting Gabriel, again, is doubting God himself. So for 9 months, he's going to be a mute, unable to speak until John is born. Now, do we ever struggle with what God has said to us? Do we doubt God's word? Absolutely we do. Do we lose our testimony? Do we lose our song when that happens? Sure we do. Why? Because now, in that doubt, we're discouraged. We're depressed. We're doubt. That joy is gone. Why? Because we're not trusting what God has said. We're not believing what he said. And that joy is gone. And we end up becoming a mute. We don't want to say anything because we've lost our joy. We lost our hope. But the wonderful thing is, as soon as our faith is restored, so is our testimony, so is our song. Our praise and witness will be there. Why? Because we're trusting in him. I don't always understand what God is doing. Believe me, I don't get it, but I do trust in what he said. And something that my wife, who is so wonderful, I hope you're listening, she always reminds me when I start losing that joy, doubting what God is doing. She would say, Joe, do you think God just brought you up here and is going to dump you? And, you know, it's so simple. And she doesn't do it in a mean way, but it really hits home. Oh, that's right. He's the one who brought me up here. This is all about him. This is what he's doing. If he wants to stop it, he could stop it in an instant. If he wants it to go, he'll continue on till he wants to end it. I just need to trust in him. Walk by faith. And you know what happens? That joy returns. It's like, oh, because it's like a big weight off your shoulders. This is not about me. It's about him. This is his church. It's not my church. These are his people. Yeah, he's entrusted you guys to me. You must have been really bad. No, but it's all his. And he's not going to just leave us. And I like that. In verse 20, you know, it says, these words will be fulfilled in their own time. I don't necessarily like that. I want it fulfilled in my time, don't you? It's like, you know, Lord, give me patience and give it to me now. I want it. That's not how it works. God has a plan. His purposes are going to be fulfilled. And we need to rest in his promises, not always trying to figure it out or think, you know, hey, I'm too old to do anything. That's kind of Zacharias' idea. You know, I'm old, my wife's old. How's this going to happen? I mean, think about this old guy taking his son to preschool. It's not going to be good. But God's able to do the impossible. And that's what I love about God. He does the impossible. Why? Because then I can't take credit. I don't know how this happened. This is beyond anything I could imagine. But hey, praise God, he did it. One more point here. One writer put it like this, kind of summarizing this. If there's no Zacharias, there is no John the Baptist. If there's no John the Baptist, there is no herald announcing the coming of the Messiah. If there's no herald announcing the coming of the Messiah, the prophecies in the Old Testament regarding the Messiah are unfulfilled. If any of the prophecies of the Old Testament regarding the first coming of the Messiah are unfulfilled, then Jesus did not fulfill all things. If Jesus did not fulfill all things, then he did not complete God's plan for redemption, of redemption for you and me, and we must perish in our sins. This was good news. Absolutely. It was a fulfillment of what the Old Testament prophet spoke of. John was a type, a picture of Elijah, who was to come and will come. Look at verse 21. And the people waited for Zacharias and marveled that he lingered so long in the temple. But when he came out, he could not speak to them. And they perceived that he had seen a vision in the temple, for he beckoned to them and remained speechless. And so it was, as soon as the days of his service were completed, that he departed to his own house. So the people are waiting and waiting for him to come out of the temple, nothing. You see, the custom here was for the priest to come from the temple as soon as he was finished praying. And the reason being is that it would assure the people that God didn't strike him dead for some sin in his life. But Zacharias isn't coming out. The people are a little nervous. And when he comes out, he can't speak. And they said, man, he saw some kind of vision. He's making hand gestures, letting the people know what happened to him. I don't know how they figured it out. When this priest, who was before the Lord with the prayers of the people, came out, what they were supposed to do he would raise his hands and bless the people. And he would do a blessing out of Numbers chapter 6, verses 24 through 26. The Lord bless you and keep you. The Lord make his face shine upon you and be gracious to you. The Lord lift up his countenance upon you and give you peace. And the people would say, blessed be the Lord God, the God of Israel, from everlasting to everlasting. And then worship would begin again. But Zacharias wasn't able to speak. We're not sure if someone else did this blessing. We're just told that he went home and for 9 months he's not going to speak. Look at verse 24. Now after those days, his wife Elizabeth conceived. And she hid herself 5 months, saying, thus the Lord has dealt with me in the days when he looked on me to take away my reproach among men. I mean, that had to bring great joy in the life of this couple. Zacharias still couldn't speak. Elizabeth hid herself for 5 months. And I think she just got away. She was praising God for this blessing. And in a few months, is going to be born. It says, now in the sixth month, the angel Gabriel was sent by God to a city of Galilee named Nazareth, to a virgin betrothed to a man whose name was Joseph. Of the house of David, the virgin's name was Mary. So Gabriel's still working here. 6 months into Elizabeth's pregnancy, we see the angel Gabriel go to Nazareth, a city in Galilee, and has an announcement for this young girl, Mary, who is betrothed to Joseph. And please understand that at this point, Mary and Joseph, being betrothed, they were, in a sense, married legally, but they didn't consummate the marriage. And if they wanted to break up, they would have to get a divorce. And this betrothal period could last a year. So this was not a casual thing. This was a serious thing. And Mary's a virgin, in spite of what some may say. And it means that Mary and Joseph didn't have sexual relations yet. Mary, her name, Mary is Greek, from the Hebrew name Miriam, the sister of Moses, means exalted one. Interesting name. Look at verse 28. And having come in, the angel said to her, rejoice, highly favored one. The Lord is with you. Blessed are you among women. But when she saw him, she was troubled at his saying and considered what manner of greeting this was. So Gabriel appears before Mary, tells Mary that she is highly favored. Or it comes from a Greek word, charirtu, which comes from the basic Greek word charis, or grace. God gave to Mary unmerited favor or grace, and through her, God's grace was extended to all by Jesus Christ. And God also bestows that grace, or that we are highly favored, on us, on believers. Ephesians 1:6 says, to the praise of the glory of his grace by which he made us accepted in the beloved. As we read this, we need to understand that God did not give grace to Mary for her to give it to others, like the Roman Catholic Church teaches. Mary understood, and we'll see this in a little bit, that she was a sinner separated from God and in need of a Savior just as we are. She was not sinless, not at all. Also, Gabriel says to Mary that the Lord is with you. Don't you like that? Is the Lord with us? Absolutely. Matthew 28:20, and lo, I am with you always, even to the end of the age. Do you ever feel like God is not with you? Yeah. Is that true? No. It says always. And that Greek word always, do you know what it means? Always. You guys, yeah, a little slow, but you're getting it. Yeah. It's cold outside. And Gabriel calls her blessed, which speaks of God acting for her good and giving to her what she needed. It's probably not what she wanted, because being pregnant and not by the one you're betrothed to, and before the marriage is consummated, all that events, all those things take place, it's not good. She could have been put to death, stoned. And Joseph's, you know, this is not my child. Interesting. That's our God. He does amazing things, and it may not be what she wanted, but it was what not only was best for Mary, but for all of us, because through her, the Messiah was going to come. In fact, are we not blessed by God? Of course we are. Ephesians 1:3, blessed be the God and Father of our Lord Jesus Christ, who has blessed us with every spiritual blessing in the heavenly places in Christ. Wow. Every spiritual blessing in the heavenly places, spiritual gifts that we need. After Mary heard all this from Gabriel, she too is fearful. You know, Mary was a nobody. And this angel is telling her, man, God has highly favored you. God is with you. God's going to bless you. It was tough for her to handle. I think, you know, just seeing an angel would blow me away, right? But look at all that this angel's telling her. Verse 30 says, then the angel said to her, do not be afraid, Mary, for you have found favor with God. And behold, you will conceive in your womb and bring forth a son, and shall call his name Jesus. He will be great and will be called the Son of the Highest, and the Lord God will give him the throne of his father David, and he will reign over the house of Jacob forever, and his kingdom there will be no end. First of all, what I want you to notice is the comfort that comes from God through this angel Gabriel. Do not be afraid, Mary, for you have found favor with God. The Bible says our God is the God of all comfort. We need that comfort, don't we? Absolutely do. And you can imagine all that this is spoken to this young girl, maybe 15 years old or so. And she's going to bring forth a child. His name's going to be Jesus, or Yahweh is salvation. This is the one that they were waiting for. The young Jewish woman prayed that they would be the one to bring him forth, the Son of God, the Messiah. And Mary's going to be that vessel. He's going to be the one who's going to rule and reign from the throne of David in Jerusalem. It's going to be an everlasting kingdom, his kingdom. Now, some may think, you know, hey, it doesn't say he was the Son of God here, or equal with God. Well, the phrase Son of the Highest is speaking Son of the Father. And in Semitic thought, a son was a carbon copy of his father. So Jesus is on equal par with God the Father. Yes, they are one. And again, Mary is wondering, how is this all going to take place? How is this going to happen? Well, look at what she's told. Look at verse 34. Then Mary said to the angel, how can this be since I do not know a man? That's a great question. And the angel answered and said to her, the Holy Spirit will come upon you, and the power of the Highest will overshadow you. Therefore also, that the Holy One who is to be born will be called the Son of God. There it is. Now indeed, Elizabeth, your relative, has also conceived a son in her old age, and this is now the sixth month for her who was called barren. For with God nothing will be impossible. Mary wasn't doubting what God could do like Zacharias did, but she wanted to know, how is this going to happen? I've never had a man sexually. I'm a virgin. And the angel tells her this child will be born of God. The incarnation was accomplished by the creative act of the Holy Spirit in the body of Mary. Jesus is going to be born of the flesh without a sin nature. In fact, Gabriel tells Mary that the power of the Highest will overshadow you. The word overshadow means to cover with a cloud. Does that bring to mind anything when you hear that? A cloud. It should remind us of the Shekinah glory or the presence of God. And the key is, with God, nothing will be impossible. You know, look at what's going on in your life. Look at what's going on in the nation. Look what's going on in the world. Can God accomplish anything in these days? Absolutely, because nothing's impossible for him. How do we know what he wants to do? Read his word, pray, take those steps of faith as he leads. You know, we look at situations that we're going through, and go, man, it's impossible now. I don't know how this is going to work out. I do like to know how things are going to work out. I really do. Don't you? I mean, hopefully I'm not the only one, but if I am, so be it. I like to know, how is this going to happen? What are you going to do, Lord? And most of the time, not all the time, but most of the time, the Lord says, you're going to trust me on this one? Just walk by faith. But it's impossible. Oh, yeah, but it says, with God, nothing will be impossible. And you know what the Greek for the word nothing means? Nothing. Nothing is impossible. He could do anything he wants. Trust in him. Walk by faith. Be in his word. See what he's going to do. That's the exciting thing is, I don't know what's going to happen, but I'm excited to see what the Lord's going to do. Aren't you excited for 2017 and see what the Lord's going to do? Here's another year coming. Lord, what are you going to do? How are you going to use us? How are we going to impact our community, our state, our nation, the world? What are you going to do? You know, I look at some of the missionaries that we support and the work that they're doing and some of the stuff I can't even tell you because we don't want that stuff on the radio or the internet because it's too dangerous for them. But God is working in their lives. He's using them. Nothing is impossible with our God. Verse 38 says, then Mary said, behold, the maidservant of the Lord, let it be to me according to your word. And the angel departed from her. Lord, help me to have those words too. Just to trust in you. Lord, I'm just a servant of yours. Whatever you tell me, may I walk by faith. She trusted the Lord. All that the Lord said through Gabriel and submitted her life

Mary could have been put to death for having sexual relations outside of marriage. She could have been stoned. So he wanted to get her outside, away from the area, let things cool down, and she went to visit Elizabeth. And it wasn't a short trip. It could have been 80 to 100 miles to get from Nazareth in the region of Galilee to the hill country of Judah to see Elizabeth. And I love what happens when Elizabeth heard Mary's voice. The child in Elizabeth's womb, John, leaped for joy. Isn't it amazing that a piece of protoplasm, a blob of cells and tissue, can hear and respond like that in the womb? Okay, little sarcasm. For me, this is not even a debatable issue. You can try and argue with me, but sorry. Life begins at conception. And if you destroy that life in the womb, it's murder. And I don't care what people say. What does God say? Psalm 139, "For you formed my inward parts, you covered me in my mother's womb. I will praise you, for I am fearfully and wonderfully made. Marvelous are your works, and that my soul knows very well. My frame was not hidden from you, and I was made in secret and skillfully wrought in the lowest parts of the earth. Your eyes saw my substance being yet unformed, and in your book they all were written, the days fashioned for me, when as yet there were none of them." It's pretty interesting. There is the book of Job, God has. This is your life, Job. There's the book of all of us. God has our life all written out, but we must take those steps of faith. Now, people can deny this and say, you know, life doesn't begin until birth, which is the most ridiculous thing I've ever heard. You can suppress the truth that's out there. But for God, this is murder, because he formed you at the point of conception onward. Verse 42. "Then she spoke out with a loud voice and said, 'Blessed are you among women, and blessed is the fruit of your womb. But why is this granted to me, that the mother of my Lord should come to me? For indeed, as soon as the voice of your greeting sounded in my ears, the babe leaped in my womb for joy. Blessed is she who believed, for there will be a fulfillment of those things which were told her from the Lord.'" So Elizabeth blesses Mary, speaks of the blessings that will come from the fruit of her womb, the blessings that her child will bring. You think, well, how did Elizabeth know all this? I think the Lord spoke to her, gave her those words. I don't think it was something she felt. It was something she knew. Now, as we continue on here in Luke chapter 1, we move to a section that has been called the Magnificat, or the Song of Mary. Look at verse 46. "And Mary said, 'My soul magnifies the Lord, and my spirit has rejoiced in God my Savior, for he has regarded the lowly state of his maidservant. For behold, henceforth all generations will call me blessed. For he who is mighty has done great things for me, and holy is his name, and his mercy is on those who fear him from generation to generation. He has shown strength with his arm, he has scattered the proud in the imagination of their hearts. He has put down the mighty from their thrones and exalted the lowly. He has filled the hungry with good things, and the rich he has sent away empty. He has helped his servant Israel in remembrance of his mercy, as he spoke to our fathers, to Abraham and to his seed forever.' And Mary remained with her about 3 months and returned to her house." Mary is praising God, and it's just beautiful. The thing that I want you to see here is what verse 47 says. "And my spirit has rejoiced in God my..." What is Mary saying? That she was a sinner. That she needed a Savior as well. And I realize that's hard for many to accept, because many feel that Mary was without sin. I grew up in the Roman Catholic Church. I understood this doctrine. That's what they taught. And the Pope's infallible. And they've elevated Mary to a position of sinlessness. She had an immaculate conception as well as Jesus. Both born without sin. And she didn't even die. She was taken up into heaven, the Assumption. And there's many that believe that she's co-redeemer. This is what one Catholic site said. "It was Mary's closeness to Christ that made her receive God's fullness of grace to be sinless. Without God's grace, it would have been impossible for Mary to be sinless. And she, too, would be like the rest of humanity. However, because of her decision to say yes in giving birth to Christ, she was given a special privilege by having no sin touch her. Catholics believe that God wanted a perfectly pure woman to carry his son, the God of the universe, for nothing else short of perfection would do. Pope Pius IX officially defined the doctrine of the Immaculate Conception in the year 1854. He did so with the understanding that

This belief would help the Catholic faithful grow spiritually towards Christ. The belief that Mary was without sin was not invented, as numerous people mistakenly think. Many are still under the false impression that the Immaculate Conception was not believed until the year 1854, when it was defined. What they fail to realize is that the belief itself has extremely strong roots in church writings, go well back into the 4th century. Every personal sin must be excluded from the Blessed Virgin Mary for the sake of the honor of God.

0: That's all the time we have for today's teaching. If you would like a personal copy of this message, mention today's date when you contact us. Our mailing address is Calvary Chapel, Manitowoc, Post Office Box 224, Manitowoc, Wisconsin, 54221-0224. 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It is the hope of Pastor Joe and the congregation of Calvary Chapel, Manitowoc, that you would grow in the grace and knowledge of our Lord and Savior, Jesus Christ. Until next time, may the Lord nourish you with His sustaining word.
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4: In Acts chapter 4, our dynamic duo gets busted by the bad guys. The Jewish leaders lay hands on Peter and John, but not for prayer, for persecution. What's gotten into Peter? A few weeks earlier, he was scared of these same guys. Now he stands before them, standing up for Jesus. Jesus is the stone rejected by the engineers of Judaism, but received by God and made the cornerstone of a new temple, the church. Men must come to him to come to God. The name that made the crippled man's crutches obsolete is the only name through which men can be saved, Jesus. Unable to deny the miracle, the Jews seek to intimidate the messengers. They threaten Peter to zip his lip. But when Peter's forced to choose between serving God or man, the answer is obvious. He will not deny his master again. When you must choose, who do you obey? The disciples have been threatened with chains, but now they pray for boldness to speak and power to work more miracles. The timid troops that forsook Jesus in the garden have now become his fearless followers. What a difference it makes when men are filled with the Holy Spirit. Because the disciples are determined to shake things up, God does a little shaking of his own. The floor rumbles as his people pray.
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1: It's 11:36.
2: It's 39 degrees.

0: Hey, this is Dave with Agents for Christ. Welcome to another Evangelism Minute. Hey, Natalie, you know, one thing I love about the Lord is that He'll use anyone that's been touched by His grace to share the gospel.
1: Yeah, I think a lot of Christians don't really understand that it's not just the pastor's job to share the message of the cross. The Great Commission is for everyone who calls on His name.
0: That's right. You don't have to be called as an evangelist to do the work of one. You know, Paul told Timothy in 2 Timothy chapter 4, verse 5, "But you be watchful in all things, endure afflictions, do the work of an evangelist, fulfill your ministry."
1: Exactly. Any of us can hand someone a tract or just share a simple testimony of what Jesus has done in our life.
0: Well, there you have it. Whether you're 14 like Natalie or 114, God wants to use you. But will you let Him? For more information, go to www.gottracts.com. And remember, be bold, share your faith.
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4: It's 39 degrees.

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May the Lord sustain you as you study through His Word.

Ephesians chapter 1, verses 7 through 12. In him we have redemption through his blood, the forgiveness of sins, according to the riches of his grace, which he made to abound toward us in all wisdom and prudence, having made known to us the mystery of his will, according to his good pleasure, which he purposed in himself, that in the dispensation of the fullness of the times he might gather together in one all things in Christ, both which are in heaven and which are on earth, in him. In him also we have obtained an inheritance, being predestined according to the purpose of him who works all things according to the counsel of his will, that we who first trusted in Christ should be to the praise of his glory. This has been your sustaining word of the day, brought to you by Calvary Chapel of Manitowoc.

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0: Hey, this is Dave with Agents for Christ. Welcome to another Evangelism Minute. If you ever hear someone say, I heard there are books missing out of the New Testament, or Gospels left out, you can let them know that this is not true. Quite often they get these ideas from so-called history shows. These pseudo-Gospels such as the Book of Thomas, Philip, or even the Book of Judas are not Gospels at all and do not belong in the Bible. We know this for a few reasons. One, they were not written by the apostles or their apprentices, such as Mark or Luke. These books were actually written hundreds of years after Christ and were rejected by the early church. Two, these books contradict the message of the New Testament and are not inspired writings at all. Three, we can be absolutely sure that an all-powerful, all-knowing God would keep his word completely intact. For more information, go to gottracks.com and remember, be bold, share your faith.
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3: It's 39 degrees.
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6: Today's Wisdom for Women is Proverbs 14, verse 30. A heart at peace gives life to the body, but envy rots the bones. Envy. That wicked scoundrel envy. Envy shoots at others and wounds itself. I really like what Henrietta Mere said. The man or woman who keeps busy helping the one below them won't have time to envy the one above them. Let me tell you a sad little story. Leonardo da Vinci was Italy's most celebrated artist. He was asked to submit sketches for the decorations of the Great Hall of Florence. A then young and little known artist, Michelangelo, was also asked to submit. The sketches of Leonardo were superb, in keeping with his genius. But when the counselors saw the sketches of Michelangelo, they were expressions of wonder and enthusiasm. News of this reached Leonardo. He also heard that someone said, Leonardo is getting old. Sadly, Leonardo was never able to get over this. His remaining years of life were clouded with gloom and sorrow. When I read this, I wanted to say no, but it's true. Philippians 2:3 gives us the beautiful antidote. Do nothing out of selfish ambition or vain conceit, but in humility, consider others better than yourselves. Each of you should look not only to your own interests, but also to the interests of others. This is Debbie Bryson praying that the practical wisdom of God's Word will make you humble and wise.
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1: It's 39 degrees.
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3: This is Minister A Minute from Mike. Today's verse is Romans 10:13. For whoever calls on the name of the Lord shall be saved. This is one of the greatest promises in all of Scripture. Whoever is the same Greek word used in John 3:16, translated whosoever, and it means each and every one, no exceptions. Calls is an interesting word. In the Greek, it's epikaleo. Whenever epi precedes a word in the Greek, it means to the fullest or the utmost. Kaleo means called upon, to seek another person's intervention. Literally, we ask the Lord to intercede in our sin problem because we cannot pay for our sin and He has to take it away. It's called the Great Exchange. We give Christ our sin and He gives us His righteousness. It doesn't get any better than that. Dearly beloved, have you done that? Have you called upon the name of the Lord? Acts 4:12 tells us there is no other name given among men under heaven by which we must be saved. If you have not done this, please do so today. This has been Ministerial Minute for Mike. Thanks for listening.
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5: 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And I think this represents the Holy Spirit. God works through the Holy Spirit. He does today. And here you find Him moving through the Holy Spirit, or through the pillar of cloud and the pillar of fire. And they were led as the child of God should be led today by the Spirit of God.
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8: It's been said, be happy with what you have and are. 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Pastor Xavier Rees of Calvary Chapel Pasadena takes a moment to portray contentment, beginning with this vivid illustration for the trappings of envy. 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
9: In North America, the natives have a very easy way of capturing monkeys. A gourd with a hole just sufficiently large for the monkey to put its fist in is drilled, and then the gourd is filled with nuts and stuff. And so in doing that, the monkey will reach in and discover the nuts, and he makes the fist, but he can't take his fist out of the gourd. And so as the gourd is tied to the tree there, the monkey begins to smack it, sending the signal to his captors that they've got their monkey. The monkey has his fist clenched so tight, and he refuses to let go of the goodies in order to escape. He is so bound by that covetousness that he loses his life. What a picture of man. The sin of coveting is a worldly mindset, and it misses the true value of things, revealing a very shallow person as a Christian. This is the context we're talking about. We are to live dependent on Jesus and be content with the provisions that He has provided for us. John puts it this way, 1 John 2:16, for all that is in the world, the lust of the flesh, the lust of the eye, the pride of life is not of the Father, but of the world. Jesus, having stated that where our treasure is, there our heart will be also, and that we cannot serve two masters, He gives the following conclusion in Matthew. Therefore I say to you, do not worry about your life. What you will eat, what you will drink, about your body, what you will put on. Is not life more than food and body more than clothing? Look at the birds of the air, for they neither sow nor reap nor gather into barns, yet your heavenly Father feeds them. Are you not more valuable than they? Of course. When's the last time you saw a bird with a wheelbarrow storing up? Paul told Timothy in his great game, for we brought nothing into the world, it is certain we can carry nothing out. Do you realize they're going to bury you without shoes? You're not going to take nothing, as I told you. Everything you ever work for is going to be left to another. We can't take nothing with us. And having food and clothing, with these we shall be content. But those who desire to be rich fall into temptation and snares and into many foolish and harmful lusts, which drown men in destructions and perdition. For the love of money is the root of all kinds of evil. Not money, the love of money. For which some have strayed from the faith, Christians who have left the faith in their greediness, and pierce themselves through with many sorrows. But you, O man of God, flee these things and pursue righteousness, godliness, faith, love, patience, gentleness, good counsel.
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0: again. How long does it take to get to this special restaurant of yours? We've been driving around for an hour.
1: Oh, come on. We have not. We're almost there. Now, come on. Besides, you should be excited. You love Italian food.
0: No. Look, I'm just teasing you. I've really been looking forward to this.
1: Tyler, look out!
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5: 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By lovingly and boldly preaching God's word and the saving gospel.
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2: It's 1:31. 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
3: Igor, I've finally done it. 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
3: 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Igor, it is time.

0: That's not what I... Oh, that smell. I'm gonna leave now.
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3: Hi, this is Pastor Joe from Calvary Chapel of Manitowoc. 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

Ephesians chapter 1, verses 7 through 12. In him we have redemption through his blood, the forgiveness of sins, according to the riches of his grace, which he made to abound toward us in all wisdom and prudence, having made known to us the mystery of his will, according to his good pleasure, which he purposed in himself, that in the dispensation of the fullness of the times he might gather together in one all things in Christ, both which are in heaven and which are on earth, in him. In him also we have obtained an inheritance, being predestined according to the purpose of him, who works all things according to the counsel of his will, that we who first trusted in Christ should be to the praise of his glory. This has been your sustaining word of the day, brought to you by Calvary Chapel of Manitowoc.

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1: This evening, if you would, please turn in your Bibles to Genesis chapter 18 as we're continuing our study through the Word of God. And as we saw back in Genesis 17, God reaffirmed the covenant that he made with Abraham that through his seed they would fill the land of Canaan. In Genesis 7:21, we were told, "But my covenant I will establish with Isaac, whom Sarah shall bear to you at the set time next year." So as we move into Genesis chapter 18 tonight, Sarah is not pregnant yet. So the events that transpire here in Genesis 18 could only take place at the most a few months after the events of chapter 17. And Abraham is about 99 years old. Sarah is 89 years old. She's been barren all her life. And God says, you're going to have a child. You're going to call his name Isaac. They were beyond, obviously, the age of childbearing. And tonight, as we dig into chapter 18, we're going to see an appearance of the pre-incarnate Christ. He's going to be with two angels, and we're going to see the faith of Sarah tested and the faith of Abraham also as he intercedes for the cities of Sodom and Gomorrah. So with that as our background, let's pick up Genesis chapter 18, starting in verse 1, and let's see what the Lord has for us this evening as we study his word. We're told, "Then the Lord appeared to him by the terebinth trees of Mamre, as he was sitting in the tent door in the heat of the day. So he lifted his eyes and looked, and behold, three men were standing by him. And when he saw them, he ran from the tent door to meet them and bowed himself to the ground and said, 'My Lord, if I have found favor in your sight, do not pass on by your servant. Please let a little water be brought and wash your feet and rest yourselves under the tree, and I will bring a morsel of bread that you may refresh your hearts. After that you may pass by, inasmuch as you have come to your servant.' And they said, 'Do as you have said.'" So again, like I said, this is an appearance of the pre-incarnate Christ, a Christophany or an Old Testament appearance of Jesus Christ before the incarnation, before his birth in Bethlehem. People say, well, how do you know this is Jesus and not God the Father? Well, I think the scriptures explain that to us. In John 1:18, John said, "No one has seen God at any time. The only begotten Son, who is in the bosom of the Father, he has declared him." And obviously, John is talking about God the Father. No one has seen God the Father at any time except the Son. And when John was taken up into heaven in Revelation 4, verses 2 and 3, doesn't he get an appearance of God the Father? Doesn't he see God the Father? Well, I'll read the verses to you. "Immediately I was in the Spirit, and behold, a throne set in heaven. And one sat on the throne, and he who sat there was like a jasper and sardis stone in appearance. And there was a rainbow around the throne in appearance like an emerald." You know, obviously the one sitting on the throne here is God the Father. We don't see Jesus appear in Revelation until we get to chapter 5, when he stands up to take the scroll out of the Father's right hand. And here's the thing. Did John see God the Father? Well, kind of yes and no. He saw these lights radiating from the Father, but I don't think he actually saw the face of the Father. So I think there's the difference. Here, this has to be an appearance of Jesus, not God the Father. Because again, John tells us no one's seen the Father except Jesus. So here's Jesus, God the Son, with two angels. And they come by the tent of Abraham. He bows before them, and he worships who? Well, he's worshiping the Lord. He doesn't worship the two angels. That's kind of important to me. You know, some don't see it as a big deal, but do angels deserve our worship? No. Who alone deserves our worship? God does. And so that's exactly what Abraham is doing. He is worshiping the Lord. And again, I can give you an illustration of this from the scriptures. When John bowed down before the angel, in Revelation 19:10, remember what we were told. "And I fell at his feet to worship him, but he said to me, 'See that you do not do that. I am your fellow servant and of your brethren who have the testimony of Jesus. Worship God, for the testimony of Jesus is the spirit of prophecy.'" It is a big deal. You know, remember years ago we had that angel craze where everyone was kind of worshiping angels. You know, everyone had their little angel pin on and there was touched by an angel and, you know, all that stuff. Well, what about Jesus? They're just servants of God. They're not to be worshiped. Revelation 22, 8 and 9, kind of the same thing. Now I, John, saw and heard these things, and when I heard and saw, I fell down to worship before the feet of the angel who showed me these things. And then he said to me, see that you do not do that, for I am your fellow servant and of your brethren the prophets, and of those who keep the words of this book. Worship God. There's the key. So Abraham is not worshiping the two angels. He's worshiping the Lord alone, and that's important for us to understand. And when did the Lord come to Abraham? You know, I'm kind of trying to draw some of these things out here. It says he came in the heat of the day. We might call the hard times, right? Fiery trials, things are heating up in our life. We think the Lord's not there, but he does. He comes to us in the heat of the day when things are overwhelming in our lives. And for Abraham, he's getting out of the sun, right? He's sitting in the doorway of his tent. Here comes these travelers. And Abraham sees them, and they must have looked tired, weary. I mean, think about it. It could get up to 120 degrees in the deserts out there. Very little shade for them. And he's responding to these men, and he's going to give them water. He's going to take care of them, give them food. Now, here's the thing. Fiery trials we encounter, right? I think we've all experienced them. Maybe we're experiencing them right now. There's a lot of things going on. Do you remember when the king of Babylon, Nebuchadnezzar, threw Shadrach, Meshach, and Abednego into the fiery furnace for not bowing down to the image? And the king is so mad because they refused to do this that he tells his men, heat up the furnace 7 times more than normal and throw these guys in there. And in Daniel 3, verses 24 and 25, notice what the king saw. We're told that Nebuchadnezzar was astonished, and he rose in haste and spoke, saying to his counselors, did we not cast 3 men bound into the midst of the fire? They answered and said to the king, true, O king. Look, he answered, I see 4 men loose, walking in the midst of the fire, and they are not hurt, and the form of the fourth is like the Son of God. I love that because the Lord is always with us. We don't think he is during those difficult times. We feel all alone. Sometimes our friends leave us, our closest buddies depart from us, and we're all alone. But we're not, because the Lord is always there in the midst of those difficult times, those fiery trials, to bring us comfort, to bring us hope, no matter what we're going through. And again, here's the hospitality of this man. He didn't know these travelers, but willing to wash their feet, allow them to rest, to feed them. One of the fruits of a relationship with God, hospitality. You know, Paul in Romans 12, 13 said, distributing to the needs of the saints, given to hospitality. That was Abraham. Now, think about this. Okay, this is Abraham, but what about the people of Sodom and Gomorrah? How did they treat travelers, especially Sodom that we know about, when they came into their city? They were only interested, and we'll see this next time, in satisfying their own desires, and they weren't hospitable to others like Abraham was. And we'll see again how that all plays out next time, but it's not good. And we're going to see again tonight how Abraham is a man of faith. We look at his life and go, well, he made a lot of mistakes. And my response is, so have I. So have you. It doesn't mean we're not men and women of faith. We're human. We have our frailties. We have our weaknesses. And that's what we see with Abraham. But when we see the faith of this guy, it's pretty impressive. Look at verse 6 here in Genesis 18. So Abraham hastened into the tent to Sarah and said, quickly, make ready 3 measures of fine meal, knead it, and make cakes. And Abraham ran to the herd, took a tender and good calf, gave it to a young man, and he hastened to prepare it. So he took the butter and milk and the calf which he had prepared and set it before them, and he stood by them under the tree as they ate. You know, I don't know how fast they cook this stuff, man. Abraham's going to get the animal, cutting them up, you know, butchering them and cooking them. And Sarah's in there making the bread. Talk about fast food. I don't know how long it took, but man, that's pretty impressive to me. And again, it's just hospitality. Abraham serves them the food and he stands as they're eating. Again, to me, that's a servant. Now, Some say, well, yeah, he's serving the Lord. Of course he's going to stand. What is he going to do? But you know what? Think about this. Whatever you do for anyone, who are you doing it unto? The Lord. You see, that's the reality. That's the what we have to keep in our mind, that we are serving the Lord in all that we do. Paul in Colossians 3, verses 23 and 24 said, knowing that from the Lord you will receive the reward of the inheritance, for you serve the Lord Christ, but he who does wrong will be repaid for what he has done, and there is no partiality. See, when you approach ministry like that, that in everything you do, no matter how people respond to what you're doing, you're serving the Lord, and you will do it heartily, and you will give glory and honor to God through it. You know, Ray Stedman shares a story that kind of puts things into perspective for us and maybe even awakens us to take a good look at what we're doing or not doing. But this is what he wrote. Someone has well said, your reputation is what you do when everyone is looking, while your character is what you do when no one sees. The test comes to us every day. When the need for help arises, what do you do about it? Do you run and hide or run to meet it, as Abraham did here? I heard of a Christian who was speaking at a men's meeting some time ago about the growing spirit of callous indifference in the world today. And he illustrated it by telling how he and a friend just a few days before had been walking through the busy streets of one of our cities, and they saw a drunk lying in the street, half on the sidewalk. They noted how everybody was stepping over him and going on their way, paying no attention to the prostrate form. He said he was appalled at the indifference of people as they walked by. And you know, he said, when we came back from lunch, he was still there. Did you hear that? When they came back from lunch, he was still there. I don't think that's a good story. I don't think that's something you want to repeat. You're blaming others for not doing anything, but you're not doing anything about it. It's really easy to point our fingers at others. Look at them. They're just walking by doing nothing. But what are you doing? Using your iPhone or phone to take a picture? Are you doing anything? I'm always amazed at how people criticize ministries, and for the most part, they're the ones doing nothing. Their ministry is kind of criticism. People are really good at criticism, but that's not a ministry. I checked it out. There is no ministry of criticism. And if there's a problem, then someone needs to step forward. If that person's complaining, maybe they're the one to fix it, right? You know, I'll give you this perspective. There was a cobbler who dreamed that the next day Jesus was coming to visit him. That's a pretty impressive dream. And the dream seemed to be so real, he got up very early in the morning and hurried to the woods, where he gathered green boughs to decorate his shop for the arrival of such a great guest. He waited all morning, but to his disappointment, his shop remained quiet except for an old man who limped up to the door asking to come just in for a few minutes of warmth. While the man was resting, the cobbler noticed that the old fellow's shoes were worn through. Touched, the cobbler took a new pair from his shelves and saw to it that the stranger was wearing them as he went on his way. Throughout the afternoon, the cobbler waited, but his only visitor was an elderly woman. He had seen her struggling under a heavy load of firewood, and he invited her, too, into his shop to eat. He saw to it that she had a nourishing meal before she went on her way. As night began to fall, the cobbler heard a child crying outside his door. The child was lost and afraid. The cobbler went out, soothed the youngster's tears, and with a little hand in his, took the child home. When he returned, the cobbler was sad. He believed the Lord hadn't kept his word to come and visit him that day. In anguish, the cobbler cried out, "Why is it, Lord, that your feet delay? Have you forgotten that this was the day?" Then, soft in the silence, a voice he heard, "Lift up your heart, for I kept my word. 3 times I came to your friendly door. 3 times my shadow was on your floor. I was the man with the bruised feet. I was the woman you gave to eat. I was the child on the homeless street." You see, in all we do, we are serving the Lord. If you've done it to one of these, the least of my brethren, you have done it unto me. We need to keep that in mind as we serve the Lord, especially when things are so difficult in this world and in our lives today, where it's really easy to lash out at people or, you know, say, well, they're only getting what they deserve or whatever, instead of ministering to them the love of Christ. I mean, Jesus had plenty of opportunity. The woman who's caught in the act of adultery, he said, you know, well, you're going to be stoned. You're only getting what you deserve. No, he didn't do that, did he? He had compassion on her. Verse 9 here in Genesis chapter 18. Then they said to him, "Where is Sarah, your wife?" And he said, "Here in the tent." And he said, "I will certainly return to you according to the time of life. And behold, Sarah, your wife, shall have a son." And Sarah was listening in the tent door, which was behind him. This is the same promise that he said a short time earlier, back in Genesis chapter 17. Maybe, I think it was only a few weeks earlier in chapter 17 he said that. I don't think it was months, and for the most it could only be probably 3 months, because within that year's time they were going to have a child. Why did God do this again? Because I think he was encouraging them, reminding them, to help them to trust in him. You know, Paul said faith comes by hearing and hearing by the word of God. Isn't that true in our own lives? I can't tell you the number of times I'm going through something or something's bothering me, and it's like every single person on our radio station is teaching on that subject. I'm like, okay, Lord, I got the message. Thank you very much. I needed that. It's amazing. And again, as they hear God's word and they're encouraged and their faith is going to grow. And we need to be reminded of the promises of God often because we forget. Sometimes the situations overwhelm us and we lose sight of what God has said. We need that perspective. You know, Peter, in 2 Peter 1, verses 10 through 14, gives us this insight. He said, "Therefore, brethren, be even more diligent to make your call and election sure. For if you do these things, you will never stumble. For so an entrance will be supplied to you abundantly into the everlasting kingdom of our Lord and Savior Jesus Christ. For this reason, I will not be negligent to remind you always of these things, though you know and are established in the present truth. Yes, I think it is right, as long as I am in this tent, to stir you up by reminding you, knowing that shortly I must put off my tent, just as our Lord Jesus Christ showed me." Peter is saying, as long as I'm alive, I'm going to remind you of these things, even though you know them. And, you know, that's really what I've been doing for the last 27 years. I've been reminding you of the things of God. It's not new stuff. It's just being reminded because, again, situations could overwhelm us and we lose sight of what God has said in his word. You know, years ago there was someone who said that for a women's Bible study, found out what they were going through, and she was like, "Well, I've already studied that book. I don't need to hear it again." I'm thinking, wow, you know that book so well inside and out, that in depth, that you don't need to study it again. I can't tell you how many times I've been through the Bible and I'm just scratching the surface. God, it's amazing. I'll be reading in a chapter and all of a sudden a verse will come out and go, "When did God put that in there?" Now, it's always been in there, but all of a sudden it's just been revealed. We need to be reminded of these things. I mean, this is our third time through the Bible, guys, plus the many in-depth studies that we've done over the years. And so these are all reminders to us of how we're to live out of our faith, to encourage us, to get us back on track if we've gone astray and so on. And for Sarah, in the story, she's not eating with them or with them. She's in the tent, and she can hear this conversation that's taking place. Because here's the thing. The Lord didn't just come for Abraham. He also came for Sarah. Sarah needed to hear this promise of having a son to see her faith grow. In fact, it says in verse 10, "I will certainly return to you according to the time of life, and behold, Sarah, your wife, shall have a son." Sarah's listening into this. She's hearing that. And God had set a time for Sarah to conceive and then bring forth a son, and it's now less than a year away until Isaac is born. Great news, right? Well, kind of. Look at verse 11 here in Genesis chapter 18. "Now Abraham and Sarah were old, well advanced in age, and Sarah had passed the age of childbearing. Therefore, Sarah laughed within herself, saying, 'After I have grown old, shall I have pleasure, my Lord being old also?'" In Sarah's mind, I mean, got to picture this. She's 89 years old. She hasn't had a child all her life, right? How in the world is this going to happen? We're both very old. We have no children. I've gone through menopause. This is impossible. She wanted a child all her life. God says, "I'm going to give you a child." Now she can't believe it. That's what she desired. She can't believe it because it's beyond human ability at this point. But with God, all things are possible, right? In fact, in Genesis 18, 14, it says, is anything too hard for the Lord? And the answer obviously is no. Job 42, 2. Job says to the Lord, I know that you can do everything and that no purpose of yours can be withheld from you. I mean, sometimes we, again, lose sight of what God can do in our lives. But when you think about all that he created, the heavens and the earth, and he keeps everything in motion, and he knows everything that's going on, he knows the number of hairs on our head, which, you know, for me, I think it's a challenge for him because I keep losing it, losing hair. But he knows all that. Do you think he can handle the situations we're going through? He can. But we kind of see things and go, wow, this is impossible. But with God, all things are possible. Jeremiah chapter 32, our Lord God, behold, you have made the heavens and the earth by your great power and outstretched arm. There is nothing too hard for you. Behold, I am the Lord, the God of all flesh. Is there

And they said, well, there's no reason why you can't. Like, well, God, you are an amazing God. We have to trust in him. He could do exceedingly abundantly above all that we can ask or think. I think sometimes we don't ask because we think it's impossible. But God, again, trust in him. It doesn't matter how difficult the situation is. Walk by faith and trust in him. Sarah, yeah, she's got a heart of unbelief here, but it's going to change to be a heart of belief. In fact, Hebrews 11:11 says, by faith, Sarah herself also received strength to conceive seed, and she bore a child when she was past the age, because she judged him faithful who had promised. At this point, she doesn't believe. She's like, man, I'm an old woman. Abraham, my husband, is an old man. How is this going to be? And, you know, as we read these stories, especially in the Old Testament, don't we think, how could they lack faith? And God says, Joe, you need to look in the mirror, because don't you lack faith as well? You see, these are lessons for us to grow by, to learn to trust in him no matter what. But for Sarah at this point, it's impossible. And the Lord's going to call her on this. Look at verse 13. And the Lord said to Abraham, why did Sarah laugh, saying, shall I surely bear a child since I am old? Is anything too hard for the Lord? At the appointed time, I will return to you according to the time of life, and Sarah shall have a son. But Sarah denied it, saying, I did not laugh, for she was afraid. And he said, no, but you did laugh. Now, this is interesting to me. The Lord knew that Sarah laughed, but remember what we read in verse 12 here. She laughed within herself. It wasn't like a hearty laugh out loud, was it? She was just laughing. This is not going to happen. That's just ridiculous. She's thinking in her heart these things. Well, how did the Lord know? Because as Paul said in Hebrews 4:13, there is no creature hidden from his sight, but all things are naked and open to the eyes of him to whom we must give an account. Nothing's hidden from God. He knows the thoughts and the intents of our heart, not just the words we say. I think many times we don't realize that God hears us even when we're silent. If we did, probably our thoughts and our words would be far different. We need to keep in mind that the things we say and even what we're thinking in our hearts, that God's aware of. Lord, help me in this area. Psalm 33, verses 13 through 15 say, the Lord looks from heaven. He sees all the sons of men. From the place of his dwelling, he looks on all the inhabitants of the earth. He fashions their hearts individually. He considers all their works. Again, nothing is hidden from the Lord. You know, we need to understand that and apply that to our lives. Now, for Sarah, her laughter was a laughter of unbelief. God made a promise to her, and she just can't believe it at this point. And God knows this, right? Even though Sarah tried to deny it, God says, oh, no, I heard you laugh. God could have said, you know what, that's it. I've had it. I'm done with you, Sarah. I'm going to find somebody else to have, and they'll have this child that will be a descendant. The Messiah will be a descendant of this child. But he doesn't say that. Why? Because he's trying to draw out Sarah's faith. He's trying to encourage her, not to condemn her or beat her. He's so kind. In fact, Paul in 2 Timothy 2:13 says,

That's all the time we have for today's teaching. If you would like a personal copy of this message, mention today's date when you contact us. Our mailing address is Calvary Chapel, Manitowoc, Post Office Box 224, Manitowoc, Wisconsin, 54221-0224. Our telephone number is area code 920-682-6163. 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It is the hope of Pastor Joel and the congregation of Calvary Chapel, Manitowoc, that you would grow in the grace and knowledge of our Lord and Savior, Jesus.

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1: My Christian friend, did you know that God loves you and He loves you forever? 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
1: I'm a virgin, and the angel tells her this child will be born of God. The incarnation was accomplished by the creative act of the Holy Spirit in the body of Mary. Jesus is going to be born of the flesh without a sin nature. In fact, Gabriel tells Mary that the power of the highest will overshadow you. The word overshadow means to cover with a cloud. Does that bring to mind anything when you hear that? A cloud. It should remind us of the Shekinah glory or the presence of God. And the key is, with God, nothing will be impossible. You know, look at what's going on in your life. Look at what's going on in the nation. Look what's going on in the world. Can God accomplish anything in these days? Absolutely, because nothing's impossible for him. How do we know what he wants to do? Read his word, pray, take those steps of faith as he leads. You know, we look at situations that we're going through, and oh man, it's impossible now. I don't know how this is going to work out. I do like to know how things are going to work out. I really do. Don't you? I mean, hopefully I'm not the only one, but if I am, so be it. I like to know, how is this going to happen? What are you going to do, Lord? And most of the time, not all the time, but most of the time, the Lord says, you're going to trust me on this one? Just walk by faith. But it's impossible. Oh, yeah, but it says, with God, nothing will be impossible. And you know what the Greek for the word nothing means? Nothing. Nothing is impossible. He could do anything he wants. Trust in him. Walk by faith. Be in his word. See what he's going to do. That's the exciting thing is, I don't know what's going to happen, but I'm excited to see what the Lord's going to do. Aren't you excited for 2017 and see what the Lord's going to do? Here's another year coming. Lord, what are you going to do? How are you going to use us? How are we going to impact our community, our state, our nation, the world? What are you going to do? You know, I look at some of the missionaries that we support and the work that they're doing and some of the stuff I can't even tell you because we don't want that stuff on the radio or the internet because it's too dangerous for them. But God is working in their lives. He's using them. Nothing is impossible with our God. Verse 38 says, then Mary said, behold, the maidservant of the Lord, let it be to me according to your word. And the angel departed from her. Lord, help me to have those words too. Just to trust in you. Lord, I'm just a servant of yours. Whatever you tell me, may I walk by faith. She trusted the Lord. All that the Lord said through Gabriel and submitted her life to what the Lord had said. Wow, what faith. Verse 39. Now Mary arose in those days and went into the hill country with haste to the city of Judah and entered the house of Zacharias and greeted Elizabeth. And it happened when Elizabeth heard the greeting of Mary that the babe leaped in her womb and Elizabeth was filled with the Holy Spirit. Now, it could be at this point that Mary told Joseph what had taken place. I think that's probably true. And the angel visited Joseph, also confirming what Mary told him. And I think Joseph sent Mary away. Why? Why did Joseph send Mary away to visit her relative Elizabeth? Because Mary could have been put to death for having sexual relations outside of marriage. She could have been stoned. So he wanted to get her outside, away from the area, let things cool down, and she went to visit Elizabeth. And it wasn't a short trip. It could have been 80 to 100 miles to get from Nazareth in the region of Galilee to the hill country of Judah to see Elizabeth. And I love what happens when Elizabeth heard Mary's voice. The child in Elizabeth's womb, John, leaped for joy. Isn't it amazing that a piece of protoplasm, a blob of cells and tissue, can hear and respond like that in the womb? Okay, a little sarcasm. For me, this is not even a debatable issue. You can try and argue with me, but sorry. Life begins at conception. And if you destroy that life in the womb, it's murder. And I don't care what people say. What does God say? Psalm 139, for you formed my inward parts. You covered me in my mother's womb. I will praise you, for I am fearfully and wonderfully made. Marvelous are your works, and that my soul knows very well. My frame was not hidden from you, and I was made in secret and skillfully wrought in the lowest parts of the earth. Your eyes saw my substance being yet unformed, and in your book they all were written, the days fashioned for me, when as yet there were none of them. It's pretty interesting. There is the book of Job. God has. This is your life, Joe. Here's the book of all of us. God has our life all written out, but we must take those steps of faith. Now, people can deny this and say, you know, life doesn't begin until birth, which is the most ridiculous thing I've ever heard. You can suppress the truth that's out there. But for God, this is murder, because he formed you at the point of conception onward. Verse 42, then she spoke out with a loud voice and said, blessed are you among women, and blessed is the fruit of your womb. But why is this granted to me, that the mother of my Lord should come to me? For indeed, as soon as the voice of your greeting sounded in my ears, the babe leaped in my womb for joy. Blessed is she who believed, for there will be a fulfillment of those things which were told her from the Lord. So Elizabeth blesses Mary, speaks of the blessings that will come from the fruit of her womb, the blessings that her child will bring. You think, well, how did Elizabeth know all this? I think the Lord spoke to her, gave her those words. I don't think it was something she felt. It was something she knew. Now, as we continue on here in Luke chapter 1, we move to a section that has been called the Magnificat, or the Song of Mary. Look at verse 46. And Mary said, my soul magnifies the Lord, and my spirit has rejoiced in God my Savior, for he has regarded the lowly state of his maidservant. For behold, henceforth all generations will call me blessed. For he who is mighty has done great things for me, and holy is his name. And his mercy is on those who fear him from generation to generation. He has shown strength with his arm. He has scattered the proud in the imagination of their hearts. He has put down the mighty from their thrones and exalted the lowly. He has filled the hungry with good things, and the rich he has sent away empty. He has helped his servant Israel in remembrance of his mercy, as he spoke to our fathers, to Abraham and to his seed forever. And Mary remained with her about 3 months and returned to her house. So Mary is praising God, and it's just beautiful. The thing that I want you to see here is what verse 47 says, and my spirit has rejoiced in God my. What is Mary saying? That she was a sinner, that she needed a Savior as well. And I realize that's hard for many to accept, because many feel that Mary was without sin. I grew up in the Roman Catholic Church. I understood this doctrine because that's what they taught. And the Pope's infallible. And they've elevated Mary to a position of sinlessness. She had an immaculate conception as well as Jesus, both born without sin. And then she didn't even die. She was taken up into heaven, the Assumption. And there's many that believe that she's co-redeemer. This is what one Catholic site said. It was Mary's closeness to Christ that made her receive God's fullness of grace to be sinless. Without God's grace, it would have been impossible for Mary to be sinless, and she too would be like the rest of humanity. However, because of her decision to say yes in giving birth to Christ, she was given a special privilege by having no sin touch her. Catholics believe that God wanted a perfectly pure woman to carry his Son, the God of the universe, for nothing else short of perfection would do. Pope Pius IX officially defined the doctrine of the Immaculate Conception in the year 1854. He did so with the understanding that this belief would help the Catholic faithful grow spiritually towards Christ. The belief that Mary was without sin was not invented, as numerous people mistakenly think. Many are still under the false impression that the Immaculate Conception was not believed until the year 1854, when it was defined. What they fail to realize is that the belief itself has extremely strong roots in church writings, go well back into the 4th century. Every personal sin must be excluded from the Blessed Virgin Mary for the sake of the honor of God. St. Augustine in 390 AD. Okay, that is not someone you want to use to justify your position. What does the Word of God have to say? And my spirit has rejoiced in God, my Savior. This has gotten out of hand. So much so that I actually have a picture of Mary from a church in Quito, Ecuador, that has Mary hanging on a cross. She pay for my sins? Some say, well, you know, that's, you know, those way back places, they are, that's just what they believe. It's not what we believe here in America. You know what? And I don't even know if it's still in this church, but there's a church in Manitowoc here on Holy Hill somewhere that has Mary stepping on the head of a serpent, taken out of Genesis chapter 3. Believe me, Mary does not step on the head of a serpent. the Messiah dove. He's the one that crushes the serpent, not Mary. But you see how we indoctrinate people into believing this stuff that's not biblical. The truth will set you free. You don't have to believe anything I say. Take all that I say, check it out with the scriptures. That's the most important thing. And if you still struggle with this, about Mary being our Redeemer, or the one we go to, because, you know, Jesus will always listen to his mother, so go to Mary and Mary will intercede for you before Jesus. I'll give you one verse. 1 Timothy 2, actually 2, verses 5 and 6. For there is one God and one mediator between God and man, the man Christ Jesus, who gave himself a ransom for all to be testified in due time. Did you see that? One mediator. Not two, not three, not a million. One. Jesus. Period. The Catholic Catechism teaches that Mary never sinned. By the grace of God, Mary remained free of every personal sin her whole life long. What does the Bible say? Romans 3:23. For all have sinned and fallen short of the glory of God. The word all in Greek, you know what it means? Thank you. All. Absolutely. Psalm 53:3. But all have turned their backs on him. They are all filthy with sin, corrupt and rotten through and through. No one is good, not one. Wow, that hurt. Rotten. Mary is not excluded from that. All means all. One writer summed it up like this in regards to what Mary spoke here in Luke. He wrote, Mary answered the Roman Catholic dogma of the Immaculate Conception, which holds that from the moment of her conception, Mary was by God's grace kept free from all taint of original sin. He concludes by saying, only sinners need a Savior. Right. Morgan wrote, Mary was a member of the sinning race, but the honor conferred on her was of the highest. And our thoughts of her, our language concerning her, should at least not lack the dignity and respect manifested in the word of Gabriel. Hers was the crown and glory of all motherhood, and we should ever think and speak of her reverently. You know, I think there's two extremes. We can hold her in such high esteem, and we could just put her down. There is that balance. She was used mightily by God. There is no doubt in my mind. She brought forth the Savior of the world. God used her. Doesn't God use all of us for different things? Absolutely. Now, how can the Roman Catholic Church come to these conclusions about Mary? Only when the words of men are held in higher esteem than the word of God. It's as simple as that. The word of God's our final authority. I don't care what anyone says. I really don't. Maybe because I'm getting older now. I used to argue. There's no point in arguing. You can believe whatever you want. Facebook, I used to have a hard time with this. I still do once in a while. But you know what? Here's what the scriptures say. If you don't believe it, that's your problem. This is what God said. I'm not going to argue with you. Here's another interesting point about Mary. She quotes out of the Old Testament some 15 times. She didn't get out her smartphone that has the Bible software on it, nor her concordance. She knew the Word of God. Did the Holy Spirit open these things up, these scriptures up to her? I'm sure the Holy Spirit did. But the Holy Spirit brings the remembrance. She must have knew. And that means Jesus grew up in a home with parents who loved and knew Scripture. And that's so important for our kids and our grandkids, that they see how important the Word of God is to our lives, that we see it's not only words we read, but it's the life we live. We live the Bible. We're not perfect. We make mistakes. But we learn, we grow, and we're teaching that to our kids, our grandkids. And Mary just goes and praises God, exalts him. And in verse 56, Mary remained with Elizabeth about 3 months and probably stayed with her until John was born and then returned home. Verse 57. Now Elizabeth's full time came for her to be delivered, and she brought forth a son. When her neighbors and relatives heard how the Lord had shown great mercy to her, they rejoiced with her. Now so it was on the eighth day that they came to circumcise the child, and they would have called him by the name of his father Zacharias. And his mother answered and said, No, he shall be called John. But they said to her, There is no one among your relatives who is called by this name. So they made signs to his father what he would have him called. And he asked for a writing tablet and wrote, saying, His name is John. And they all marveled. Immediately his mouth was opened and his tongue loosed, and he spoke, praising God. Then fear came on all who dwelt around them, And all these sayings were discussed throughout all the hill country of Judea. And all those who heard them kept them in their hearts, saying, what kind of child will this be? And the hand of the Lord was with him. So as word spread of Elizabeth's pregnancy and birth, people are rejoicing. They're excited. I like that. God's blessing people. We should be excited. Blessing Christians. We should be, well, why isn't he doing that for me? Be excited. You know, Paul in 1 Corinthians 12 said, if one member suffers, all the members suffer with it. Or if one member is honored, all the members rejoice with it. Now you are the body of Christ and members individually. Yeah, it's a healthy body. To understand the society at this period of time, if a boy was born, there was great rejoicing. If a girl, not so much. Barclay puts it like this. He says, when the time of the birth was near at hand, friends and local musicians gathered near the house. When the birth was announced and it was a boy, the musicians broke into song, and there was universal congratulation and rejoicing. If it was a girl, the musicians went silently and regretfully away. Ow! Ow! That had to hurt, right? Traditionally, the Jews would name the baby boy on the eighth day at the time of his circumcision. He would be named after his father or some other relative. But Elizabeth says, no, his name is going to be John. And it puzzled the people. You don't have any family members named John. What's up with that? And verse 62 is interesting. It says, so they made signs to his father what he would have him called. I don't know. To me, that's hilarious. Zacharias wasn't deaf. He was a mute. Just talk to him. I don't understand that one, but it's kind of funny to me. I'm just weird that way. I don't know what Zacharias was thinking, but he begins to write down the name John, and God opens his mouth. He could speak, and he began to praise God. His faith was restored, and so was his witness and testimony. So here's a God giving this barren couple, advanced in years, a child, and they name him John, the favor or grace of Yahweh. God has been gracious. That's our God. And think about it. For, you know, 9 months, Zacharias couldn't talk. Think about if that happened to you. God silences you for 9 months. What would be the first words out of your mouth? God, what are you doing? What's going on? I couldn't speak for my 9 months. What's up with that? No, what does Zacharias do? He praises God. And I like that because it reminds me, no matter what I'm going through, no matter how difficult it may be, I need to praise God. Situations are going to happen in my life that I don't necessarily like. Difficulties, sickness. Can I still praise God through that? Or do I put demands on God? I'm only going to praise you when you give me something. That's not how God works. We praise him as God. And he does bless us tremendously. And I love what happens. You see verses 65 and 66. Then fear came on all who dwelt around them, and all these sayings were discussed throughout all the hill country of Judea, and all those who heard them kept them in their hearts, saying, what kind of child will this be? And the hand of the Lord was with him. You know, as you speak forth the words of God, as you praise the Lord in the various situations you're going through, people are going to take notice. They're going to start talking. That's not necessarily a bad thing. And the people here are wondering, what kind of child is this John going to be? And they're going to find out. Look at verse 67. Now his father Zacharias was filled with the Holy Spirit and prophesied, saying, blessed is the Lord God of Israel, for he has visited and redeemed his people, and has raised up a horn of salvation for us in the house of his servant David, as he spoke by the mouth of his holy prophets, who have been since the world began, that we should be saved from our enemies and from the hand of all who hate us, to perform the mercy promised to our fathers and to remember his holy covenant, the oath which he swore to our father Abraham, to grant us that we, being delivered from the hand of our enemies, might serve him without fear, in holiness and righteousness before him all the days of our life. And you, child, will be called the prophet of the highest, for you will go before the face of the Lord to prepare his ways, to give knowledge of salvation to his people, by the remission of their sins, through the tender mercy of our God, with which the day spring from on high has visited us, to give light to those who sit in darkness and the shadow of death, to guide our feet into the way of peace. So the child grew and became strong in spirit and was in the deserts till the day of his manifestation to Israel. I don't know if you've noticed this, but Look at all the people in this chapter who are said to be filled or empowered by the Holy Spirit. You know, John was while he was in his mom's womb, and he's going to be outside of the womb as well. Mary in Luke 1:35, Elizabeth in Luke 1:41, Zacharias in 1:67. And maybe that's a problem for us today. You know, we have the right information, but if we don't have the power to run the tools, we don't have the power of the Holy Spirit working in our lives. Well, what do? Ask God, Lord, fill me, overflow me. And God's not going to hold back. He wants to use you. And really, it's out of that empowerment. Zacharias speaks forth the words of God in verses 68 through 79. And I think that's true of us. You know, you look in the book of Acts and you look at when the Holy Spirit starts coming upon people. You know, we think that they do all kinds of goofy stuff. That's not what the book of Acts talks about. When the Holy Spirit empowers people, they are speaking forth the words of God with power. Lives are being changed. They're being transformed. People are getting saved. And that's what we want. We don't want to, you know, cluck like a chicken, bark like a dog, laugh uncontrollably, you know, glue to the wall, glue to the floor, whatever the latest thing is. That's not of God. Boy, the power to proclaim the gospel message, the words of God. God wants to use us. You go through the New Testament. You go through the Old Testament. You see God empowering people for the work. In verses 76 through 79 here in Luke 1, Zacharias speaks of his son John. John is preparing the way for the Messiah. He spoke of the Messiah and all the wonderful things he's going to do. Then he speaks about John. In fact, in Matthew chapter 3, it says, "In those days John the Baptist came preaching in the wilderness of Judea and saying, 'Repent, for the kingdom of heaven is at hand.' For this is he who was spoken by the prophet Isaiah, saying, 'The voice of one crying in the wilderness, prepare the way of the Lord, make his path straight.'" That was truly John, empowered by the Holy Spirit to bring people to the Lord. We see John was the prophet of the highest, the prophet of God. Jesus said in Matthew 11, "Assuredly I say to you, among these born of women, there has not risen one greater than John the Baptist." Again, preparing the way for the Lord, to go before the face of the Lord to prepare his ways. He's going to give knowledge of salvation to his people by the remission of their sins. Absolutely, pointing them to the Messiah. Give light to those who sit in darkness. Jesus is the light. Guide our feet to the way of peace. Jesus is the Prince of Peace. And in verse 80, it says, "So the child grew and became strong in spirit and was in the desert till the day of his manifestation." John grew up, it seems, in the area of the Dead Sea in the Qumran community until he received his call to public ministry. It was a desert area. It's barren. And some would say, man, what a waste of time. That's the way the world looks at it. God says, that's where we're training here. I was training him there. You know, we look at desert experiences and we get discouraged. Don't let them. God is teaching you during those times. And like John, you will grow in the grace and knowledge of God and be ready then for service when he calls. God wants to use us. I mean, he would do much better with angels, but he chooses us. Why? Because he gets the glory. He gets the praise. Even with angels, they praise him all. Next time, we're going to see the birth of the Messiah of Jesus and possibly into the ministry of John the Baptist. I think we'll be able to cover chapters 2 and 3 next time, but we'll see. But remember how God's plans and purposes will come to pass, even in the darkest of days. There are too many Christians today that are fearful of, what if this happens? What if that happens? Look at what's going on over here. Look at what's going on over there. And what they've done is they've taken their eyes off of God, and they're looking at all these situations, and they need to get back into the Word and see what God has said. And that's why the prophecy update for this year is the King is coming. Why? Because isn't that what we're waiting for? I'm not waiting for the Antichrist. I'm not waiting for the temple to be rebuilt. I'm not waiting for this or that. I see these things coming to pass. I see what's happening in the world. But the King is coming. Hallelujah. Maranatha, come Lord Jesus, right? And that's what we'll see next time. We'll see the birth of the Messiah. Let's pray. Oh, Father, we thank you for these words. And just, Lord, just showing us the empowering of the Spirit of God upon people's lives. And Lord, we just pray for that. Empower us to bring forth your words to people here in this community, in the state, in our families, this nation, that they may see, they may come to save us. Help us, Lord, to trust in you no matter what we're going through, no matter how difficult things may be. Lord, we can trust in you, can rest in you. We may not understand. We may not see how good will come. We may not feel very good about the situation. We can know that all things work together for to those who love, those who are called according to. And we thank you for that. Father, just be with us, encourage us, and help us to keep our eyes focused upon you. We ask this in Jesus' name. Amen.

0: 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Until next time, may the Lord nourish you with His sustaining word.
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1: Okay, I think that's everything. Oh, wait, I forgot the salt and pepper.
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1: 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And you can't fool me. You've been pacing the floor in front of that window all afternoon.
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1: That must be them. Yeah, that's her, but I can't see Brian around those bushes. How could she? 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
0: Hi, this is Pastor Joe from Calvary Chapel of Manitowoc. 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
1: This is Chapter by Chapter with Sandy Adams of Calvary Chapel, Stone Mountain. We're encouraging people to read a chapter of their Bible every day. 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
2: In Acts chapter 5, God maintains the power of the infant church by safeguarding its purity. A compromising couple lie to the Holy Spirit, then pay the price. Peter calls them on the carpet, and they never get up. Be careful you don't lie to the Holy Spirit. Inflated claims of devotion will be punctured. We sing, "All to Jesus I surrender." If God were judging us as he judged Ananias, how many of us would drop dead in the pew? Miracles produce momentum. The church that lacks momentum is the church that's lost the ability to cast the shadow of the supernatural. Jewish leaders arrest the apostles, but an angel arranges an early release. The Jews find their prisoners preaching in the temple. It would have gotten ugly if Gamaliel had not stepped in with a little common sense. If this Jesus movement is of God, no one can stop it. If it's not, it'll fizzle. 2,000 years later, Jesus is still going strong. When will men realize what Peter preached is true? Black and blue, bloodied and bruised, their backs a collage of crisscross scars. You would expect the apostles to be nursing their wounds and indulging in a little self-pity. But no, they're rejoicing. The followers of Jesus are honored to have suffered a little for the one who suffered so much for them. Soon they're back in the temple preaching about their Savior. How do you stop such commitment? You don't.
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2: Do you ever think about time? 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Until we look into the mirror and see aging lines, or review a family photo album and think about how time flies. What is time?
3: 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So whatever time is, make sure you use it wisely by seeking and saving the lost.
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0: It's been said, be happy with what you have and are. Be generous with both, and you won't have to hunt for happiness. Pastor Xavier, vivid illustration for the trappings of envy. Let's listen.
1: North America, the natives have a very easy way of capturing monkeys. A gourd with a hole just sufficiently large for the monkey to put its fist in is drilled, and then the gourd is filled with nuts and stuff. And so in doing that, the monkey will reach in and discover the nuts, and he makes the fist, but he can't take his fist out of the gourd. And so as the gourd is tied to the tree there, the monkey begins to smack it, sending the signal to his captors that they've got their monkey. The monkey has his fist clenched so tight, and he refuses to let go of the goodies in order to escape. He is so bound by that covetousness that he loses his life. What a picture of man. The sin of coveting is a worldly mindset, and it misses the true value of things, revealing a very shallow person as a Christian. This is the context we're talking about. We are to live dependent on Jesus and be content with the provisions that he has provided for us. John puts it this way, 1 John 2:16, "For all that is in the world, the lust of the flesh, the lust of the eye, the pride of life, is not of the Father, but of the world." Jesus, having stated that where our treasure is, there our heart will be also, and that we cannot serve two masters, he gives the following conclusion in Matthew. "Therefore I say to you, do not worry about your life, what you will eat, what you will drink, about your body, what you will put on. Is not life more than food, and body more than clothing? Look at the birds of the air, for they neither sow nor reap nor gather into barns, yet your heavenly Father feeds them. Are you not more valuable than they?" Of course. When's the last time you saw a bird with a wheelbarrow storing up? Paul told Timothy in 1 Timothy 6:7 through 11, "Now godliness with contentment is great gain, for we brought nothing into the world, and it is certain we can carry nothing out." Do you realize they're going to bury you without shoes? You're not going to take nothing, as I told you. Everything you ever worked for.

0: There's going to be left to another. We can't take nothing with us. And having food and clothing, with these we shall be content. But those who desire to be rich fall into temptation and snares and into many foolish and harmful lusts, which drown men in destructions and perdition. For the love of money is the root of all kinds of evil. Not money, but love of money. For which some have strayed from the faith, Christians who have left the faith in their greediness, and pierced themselves through with many sorrows. But you, O man of God, flee these things and pursue righteousness, godliness, faith, love, patience, gentleness, good counsel.
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2: It's 37 degrees.

Ephesians chapter 1, verses 7 through 12. In him we have redemption through his blood, the forgiveness of sins, according to the riches of his grace, which he made to abound toward us in all wisdom and prudence, having made known to us the mystery of his will, according to his good pleasure, which he purposed in himself, that in the dispensation of the fullness of the times he might gather together in one all things in Christ, both which are in heaven and which are on earth, in him. In him also we have obtained an inheritance, being predestined according to the purpose of him who works all things according to the counsel of his will, that we who first trusted in Christ should be to the praise of his glory. This has been your sustaining word of the day, brought to you by Calvary Chapel of Manitowoc.

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1: This evening, if you would, please turn in your Bibles to Genesis chapter 18 as we're continuing our study through the Word of God. And as we saw back in Genesis 17, God reaffirmed the covenant that he made with Abraham that through his seed they would fill the land of Canaan. In Genesis 7:21, we were told, "But my covenant I will establish with Isaac, whom Sarah shall bear to you at the set time next year." So as we move into Genesis chapter 18 tonight, Sarah is not pregnant yet. So the events that transpire here in Genesis 18 could only take place at the most a few months after the events of chapter 17. And Abraham is about 99 years old. Sarah is 89 years old. She's been barren all her life. And God says, you're going to have a child. You're going to call his name Isaac. They were beyond, obviously, the age of childbearing. And tonight, as we dig into chapter 18, we're going to see an appearance of the pre-incarnate Christ. He's going to be with two angels, and we're going to see the faith of Sarah tested and the faith of Abraham also as he intercedes for the cities of Sodom and Gomorrah. So with that as our background, let's pick up Genesis chapter 18, starting in verse 1, and let's see what the Lord has for us this evening as we study his word. We're told, "Then the Lord appeared to him by the terebinth trees of Mamre, as he was sitting in the tent door in the heat of the day. So he lifted his eyes and looked, and behold, three men were standing by him. And when he saw them, he ran from the tent door to meet them and bowed himself to the ground and said, 'My Lord, if I have found favor in your sight, do not pass out.'"

by your servant. Please let a little water be brought and wash your feet and rest yourselves under the tree, and I will bring a morsel of bread that you may refresh your hearts. After that you may pass by, inasmuch as you have come to your servant. And they said, do as you have said. So again, like I said, this is an appearance of the pre-incarnate Christ, a Christophany or an Old Testament appearance of Jesus Christ before the incarnation, before his birth in Bethlehem. People say, well, how do you know this is Jesus and not God the Father? Well, I think the scriptures explain that to us. In John 1:18, John said, no one has seen God at any time. The only begotten Son, who is in the bosom of the Father, he has declared him. And obviously, John is talking about God the Father. No one has seen God the Father at any time except the Son. And when John was taken up into heaven in Revelation 4, verses 2 and 3, doesn't he get an appearance of God the Father? Doesn't he see God the Father? Well, I'll read the verses to you. Immediately I was in the Spirit, and behold, a throne set in heaven. And one sat on the throne, and he who sat there was like a jasper and sardis stone in appearance. And there was a rainbow around the throne in appearance like an emerald. You know, obviously the one sitting on the throne here is God the Father. We don't see Jesus appear in Revelation until we get to chapter 5, when he stands up to take the scroll out of the Father's right hand. And here's the thing. Did John see God the Father? Well, kind of yes and no. He saw these lights radiating from the Father, but I don't think he actually saw the face of the Father. So I think there's the difference. Here, this has to be an appearance of Jesus, not God the Father. Because again, John tells us no one's seen the Father except Jesus. So here's Jesus, God the Son, with two angels. And they come by the tent of Abraham. He bows before them, and he worships who? Well, he's worshiping the Lord. He doesn't worship the two angels. That's kind of important to me. You know, some don't see it as a big deal, but do angels deserve our worship? No. Who alone deserves our worship? God does. And so that's exactly what Abraham is doing. He is worshiping the Lord. And again, I can give you an illustration of this from the scriptures. When John bowed down before the angel in Revelation 19:10, remember what we were told. And I fell at his feet to worship him, but he said to me, see that you do not do that. I am your fellow servant and of your brethren who have the testimony of Jesus. Worship God, for the testimony of Jesus is the spirit of prophecy. It is a big deal. You know, remember years ago we had that angel craze where everyone was kind of worshiping angels. You know, everyone had their little angel pin on and there was touched by an angel and, you know, all that stuff. Well, what about Jesus? They're just servants of God. They're not to be worshiped. Revelation 22:8-9, kind of the same thing. Now I, John, saw and heard these things, and when I heard and saw, I fell down to worship before the feet of the angel who showed me these things. And then he said to me, see that you do not do that, for I am your fellow servant and of your brethren the prophets, and of those who keep the words of this book. Worship God. There's the key. So Abraham is not worshiping the two angels. He's worshiping the Lord alone, and that's important for us to understand. And when did the Lord come to Abraham? You know, I'm kind of trying to draw some of these things out here. It says he came in the heat of the day. We might call the hard times, right? Fiery trials, things are heating up in our life. We think the Lord's not there, but he does. He comes to us in the heat of the day when things are overwhelming in our lives. And for Abraham, he's getting out of the sun, right? He's sitting in the doorway of his tent. Here comes these travelers. And Abraham sees them, and they must have looked tired, weary. I mean, think about it. It could get up to 120 degrees in the deserts out there. Very little shade for them. And he's responding to these men, and he's going to give them water. He's going to take care of them, give them food. Now, here's the thing. Fiery trials we encounter, right? I think we've all experienced them. Maybe we're experiencing them right now. There's a lot of things going on. Do you remember when the king of Babylon, Nebuchadnezzar, threw Shadrach, Meshach, and Abednego into the fiery furnace for not bowing down to the image? And the king is so mad because they refused to do this that he tells his men, heat up the furnace 7 times more than normal and throw these guys in there.

And in Daniel 3, verses 24 and 25, notice what the king saw. We're told that Nebuchadnezzar was astonished, and he rose in haste and spoke, saying to his counselors, "Did we not cast three men bound into the midst of the fire?" They answered and said to the king, "True, O king." "Look," he answered, "I see four men loose, walking in the midst of the fire, and they are not hurt, and the form of the fourth is like the Son of God." I love that because the Lord is always with us. We don't think he is during those difficult times. We feel all alone. Sometimes our friends leave us, our closest buddies depart from us, and we're all alone. But we're not, because the Lord is always there in the midst of those difficult times, those fiery trials, to bring us comfort, to bring us hope, no matter what we're going through. And again, here's the hospitality of this man. He didn't know these travelers, but willing to wash their feet, allow them to rest, to feed them. One of the fruits of a relationship with God, hospitality. You know, Paul in Romans 12:13 said, distributing to the needs of the saints, given to hospitality. That was Abraham. Now think about this. Okay, this is Abraham, but what about the people of Sodom and Gomorrah? How did they treat travelers, especially Sodom that we know about, when they came into their city? They were only interested, and we'll see this next time, in satisfying their own desires, and they weren't hospitable to others like Abraham was. And we'll see again how that all plays out next time, but it's not good. And we're going to see again tonight how Abraham is a man of faith. We look at his life and go, well, he made a lot of mistakes. And my response is, so have I. So have you. It doesn't mean we're not men and women of faith. We're human. We have our frailties. We have our weaknesses. And that's what we see with Abraham. But when we see the faith of this guy, it's pretty impressive. Look at verse 6 here in Genesis 18. So Abraham hastened into the tent to Sarah and said, "Quickly, make ready three measures of fine meal, knead it, and make cakes." And Abraham ran to the herd, took a tender and good calf, gave it to a young man, and he hastened to prepare it. So he took the butter and milk and the calf which he had prepared and set it before them, and he stood by them under the tree as they ate. You know, I don't know how fast they cook this stuff, man. Abraham's going to get the animal, cutting them up, you know, butchering them and cooking them. And Sarah's in there making the bread. Talk about fast food. I don't know how long it took, but man, that's pretty impressive to me. And again, it's just hospitality. Abraham serves them the food and he stands as they're eating. Again, to me, that's a servant. Now, some say, well, yeah, he's serving the Lord. Of course he's going to stand. What is he going to do? But you know what? Think about this. Whatever you do for anyone, who are you doing it unto? The Lord. You see, that's the reality. That's the what we have to keep in our mind, that we are serving the Lord in all that we do. Paul in Colossians 3, verses 23 and 24 said, "Knowing that from the Lord you will receive the reward of the inheritance, for you serve the Lord Christ, but he who does wrong will be repaid for what he has done, and there is no partiality." See, when you approach ministry like that, that in everything you do, no matter how people respond to what you're doing, you're serving the Lord. And you will do it heartily, and you will give glory and honor to God through it. You know, Ray Stedman shares a story that kind of puts things into perspective for us and maybe even awakens us to take a good look at what we're doing or not doing. But this is what he wrote. "Someone has well said, your reputation is what you do when everyone is looking, while your character is what you do when no one sees. The test comes to us every day. When the need for help arises, what do you do about it? Do you run and hide or run to meet it, as Abraham did here? I heard of a Christian who was speaking at a men's meeting some time ago about the growing spirit of callous indifference in the world today. And he illustrated it by telling how he and a friend just a few days before had been walking through the busy streets of one of our cities, and they saw a drunk lying in the street, half on the sidewalk. They noted how everybody was stepping over him and going on their way, paying no attention to the prostrate form. He said he was appalled at the indifference of people as they walked by. And you know, he said, when we came back from lunch, he was still there." Did you hear that? When they came back from lunch, he was still there. I don't think that's a good story. I don't think that's something you want to repeat. You're blaming others for not doing anything, but you're not doing anything about it.
It's really easy to point our fingers at others. Look at them. They're just walking by doing nothing. But what are you doing? Using your iPhone or phone to take a picture? Are you doing anything? I'm always amazed at how people criticize ministries. And for the most part, they're the ones doing nothing. Their ministry is kind of criticism. People are really good at criticism, but that's not a ministry. I checked it out. There is no ministry of criticism. And if there's a problem, then someone needs to step forward. If that person's complaining, maybe they're the one to fix it, right? You know, I'll give you this perspective. There was a cobbler who dreamed that the next day Jesus was coming to visit him. That's a pretty impressive dream. And the dream seemed to be so real, he got up very early in the morning and hurried to the woods where he gathered green boughs to decorate his shop for the arrival of such a great guest. He waited all morning, but to his disappointment, his shop remained quiet, except for an old man who limped up to the door asking to come, just in for a few minutes of warmth. While the man was resting, the cobbler noticed that the old fellow's shoes were worn through. Touched, the cobbler took a new pair from his shelves and saw to it that the stranger was wearing them as he went on his way. Throughout the afternoon, the cobbler waited, but his only visitor was an elderly woman. He had seen her struggling under a heavy load of firewood, and he invited her, too, into his shop to eat. He saw to it that she had a nourishing meal before she went on her way. As night began to fall, the cobbler heard a child crying outside his door. The child was lost and afraid. The cobbler went out, soothed the youngster's tears, and with a little hand in his, took the child home. When he returned, the cobbler was sad. He believed the Lord hadn't kept his word to come and visit him that day. In anguish, the cobbler cried out, "Why is it, Lord, that your feet delay? Have you forgotten that this was the day?" Then, soft in the silence, a voice he heard, "Lift up your heart, for I kept my word. Three times I came to your friendly door. Three times my shadow was on your floor. I was the man with the bruised feet. I was the woman you gave to eat. I was the child on the homeless street." You see, in all we do, we are serving the Lord. If you've done it to one of these, the least of my brethren, you have done it unto me. We need to keep that in mind as we serve the Lord, especially when things are so difficult in this world and in our lives today, where it's really easy to lash out at people or, you know, say, well, they're only getting what they deserve or whatever, instead of ministering to them the love of Christ. I mean, Jesus had plenty of opportunity. The woman who's caught in the act of adultery, he said, you know, well, you're going to be stoned. You're only getting what you deserve. No, he didn't do that, did he? He had compassion on her. Verse 9 here in Genesis chapter 18. Then they said to him, "Where is Sarah your wife?" And he said, "Here in the tent." And he said, "I will certainly return to you according to the time of life. And behold, Sarah your wife shall have a son." And Sarah was listening in the tent door, which was behind him. This is the same promise that he said a short time earlier, back in Genesis chapter 17. Maybe, I think it was only a few weeks earlier in chapter 17 he said that. I don't think it was months, and for the most it could only be probably 3 months, because within that year's time they were going to have a child. Why did God do this again? Because I think he was encouraging them, reminding them, to help them to trust in him. You know, Paul said faith comes by hearing and hearing by the word of God. Isn't that true in our own lives? I can't tell you the number of times I'm going through something or something's bothering me, and it's like every single person on our radio station is teaching on that subject. I'm like, okay, Lord, I got the message. Thank you very much. I needed that. It's amazing. And again, as they hear God's word and they're encouraged and their faith is going to grow. And we need to be reminded of the promises of God often because we forget. Sometimes the situations overwhelm us and we lose sight of what God has said. We need that perspective. You know, Peter, in 2 Peter 1, verses 10 through 14, gives us this insight. He said, "Therefore, brethren, be even more diligent to make your call and election sure. For if you do these things, you will never stumble. For so an entrance will be supplied to you abundantly into the everlasting kingdom of our Lord and Savior Jesus Christ. For this reason, I will not be negligent to remind you always of these things, though you know and are established in the present truth. Yes, I think it is right, as long as I am in this tent, to stir you up by reminding you, knowing that shortly I must put off my tent, just as our Lord Jesus Christ showed me." Peter
is saying, as long as I'm alive, I'm going to remind you of these things, even though you know them. And, you know, that's really what I've been doing for the last 27 years. I've been reminding you of the things of God. It's not new stuff. It's just being reminded because, again, situations could overwhelm us and we lose sight of what God has said in his word. You know, years ago there was someone who said that for a women's Bible study, found out what they were going through, and she was like, well, I've already studied that book. I don't need to hear it again. I'm thinking, wow, you know that book so well inside and out, that in depth, that you don't need to study it again. I can't tell you how many times I've been through the Bible and I'm just scratching the surface. God, it's amazing. I'll be reading in a chapter and all of a sudden a verse will come out and go, when did God put that in there? Now, it's always been in there, but all of a sudden it's just been revealed. We need to be reminded of these things. I mean, this is our third time through the Bible, guys, plus the many in-depth studies that we've done over the years. And so these are all reminders to us of how we're to live out of our faith, to encourage us, to get us back on track if we've gone astray and so on. And for Sarah, in the story, she's not eating with them or with them. She's in the tent, and she can hear this conversation that's taking place. Because here's the thing, the Lord didn't just come for Abraham. He also came for Sarah. Sarah needed to hear this promise of having a son to see her faith grow. In fact, it says in verse 10, I will certainly return to you according to the time of life, and behold, Sarah, your wife, shall have a son. Sarah's listening into this. She's hearing that. And God had set a time for Sarah to conceive and then bring forth a son, and it's now less than a year away until Isaac is born. Great news, right? Well, kind of. Look at verse 11 here in Genesis chapter 18. Now, Abraham and Sarah were old, well advanced in age, and Sarah had passed the age of childbearing. Therefore, Sarah laughed within herself, saying, after I have grown old, shall I have pleasure, my Lord being old also? In Sarah's mind, I mean, got to picture this. She's 89 years old. She hasn't had a child all her life, right? How in the world is this going to happen? We're both very old. We have no children. I've gone through menopause. This is impossible. She wanted a child all her life. God says, I'm going to give you a child. Now she can't believe it. That's what she desired. She can't believe it because it's beyond human ability at this point. But with God, all things are possible, right? In fact, in Genesis 18:14, it says, is anything too hard for the Lord? And the answer obviously is no. Job 42:2, Job says to the Lord, I know that you can do everything and that no purpose of yours can be withheld from you. I mean, sometimes we, again, lose sight of what God can do in our lives. But when you think about all that he created, the heavens and the earth, and he keeps everything in motion, and he knows everything that's going on, he knows the number of hairs on our head, which, you know, for me, I think it's a challenge for him because I keep losing it, losing hair. But he knows all that. Do you think he can handle the situations we're going through? He can. But we kind of see things and go, wow, this is impossible. But with God, all things are possible. Jeremiah chapter 32, our Lord God, behold, you have made the heavens and the earth by your great power and outstretched arm. There is nothing too hard for you. Behold, I am the Lord, the God of all flesh. Is there anything too hard for me? He's God. The angel Gabriel told Mary, for with God nothing will be impossible. You see, again, we see situations and we see no way out. It's impossible. When we get discouraged, we lose hope. You know, it's kind of like with the tower for the radio station. For years and years, they told us we could not have a tower higher than, I think it was like 28 feet above the tallest building that we had. That was it. All of a sudden, the city said, we could do it. It was impossible. The city said there was absolutely no way this could be done. And then they said, well, there's no reason why you can't. They're like, well, God, you are an amazing God. We have to trust in him. He could do exceedingly abundantly above all that we can ask or think. I think sometimes we don't ask because we think it's impossible. But God, again, trust in him. It doesn't matter how difficult the situation is. Walk by faith and trust in him. Sarah, yeah, she's got a heart of unbelief here, but it's going to turn change to be a heart of belief. In fact, Hebrews 11:11 says,
By faith, Sarah herself also received strength to conceive seed, and she bore a

lack faith as well. You see, these are lessons for us to grow by, to learn to trust in him no matter what. But for Sarah at this point, it's impossible. And the Lord's going to call her on this. Look at verse 13. And the Lord said to Abraham, why did Sarah laugh, saying, shall I surely bear a child since I am old? Is anything too hard for the Lord? At the appointed time, I will return to you according to the time of life, and Sarah shall have a son. But Sarah denied it, saying, I did not laugh, for she was afraid. And he said, no, but you did laugh. Now, this is interesting to me. The Lord knew that Sarah laughed, but remember what we read in verse 12 here. She laughed within herself. It wasn't like a hearty laugh out loud, was it? She was just laughing. This is not going to happen. That's just ridiculous. She's thinking in her heart these things. Well, how did the Lord know? Because as Paul said in Hebrews 4:13, there is no creature hidden from his sight, but all things are naked and open to the eyes of him to whom we must give an account. Nothing's hidden from God. He knows the thoughts and the intents of our heart, not just the words we say. I think many times we don't realize that God hears us even when we're silent. If we did, probably our thoughts and our words would be far different. We need to keep in mind that the things we say and even what we're thinking in our hearts, that God's aware of. Lord, help me in this area. Psalm 33, verses 13 through 15 say, the Lord looks from heaven. He sees all the sons of men. From the place of his dwelling, he looks on all the inhabitants of the earth. He fashions their hearts individually. He considers all their works. Again, nothing is hidden from the Lord. You know, we need to understand that and apply that to our lives. Now, for Sarah, her laughter was a laughter of unbelief. God made a promise to her, and she just can't believe it at this point. And God knows this, right? Even though Sarah tried to deny it, God says, oh, no, I heard you laugh. God could have said, you know what, that's it. I've had it. I'm done with you, Sarah. I'm going to find somebody else. They'll have this child that will be a descendant. The Messiah will be a descendant of this child. But he doesn't say that. Why? Because he's trying to draw out Sarah's faith. He's trying to encourage her, not to condemn her or beat her. He's so kind. In fact, Paul in 2 Timothy 2:13 says,

0: 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Until next time, may the Lord nourish you with His sustaining word.
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0: strong is your faith? Are you able to withstand the trials that come your way? What happens when you mess up? Welcome to Through the Bible, where our teacher, Dr. J. Vernon McGee, takes us to Genesis chapter 12, and we're going to learn that even the greatest man of faith, Abraham, hit a few bumps in the road. I'm Steve Schwetz, and while you find your seat on the Bible bus, I got some great stories from our fellow listeners. The first one's from Sharon, who called to encourage us all.
1: Hey, my name is Sharon. I'm from Florida. I've been listening to Dr. McGee for years, but not consistently until I was diagnosed a year ago with some optic nerve damage. As a principal of a Christian school for over 40 years, I knew that my work wasn't done, and I love Dr. Vernon McGee's Through the Bible, going through each book, and he has taught me so much, but more now since I can't read anymore unless I use a super duper magnifying glass. So using Dr. McGee's word, I very candidly must say that I love his unique accent. It keeps me focused in the word. My husband and I both read the Bible through, but listening to him every day is such a joy. And to know that there's 250 languages out there, oh my goodness, praise the Lord. And I want to be a part of that. I just want to encourage you, if you're listening to me or listening to Dr. McGee or whoever, just keep on keeping on. Don't give up. You don't know what you don't know. And God has a precious, precious way of teaching us what we don't know. So to him be the glory. May God bless each of you. Thank you.
0: Great message, Sharon. Thanks for sharing, and may God bless you too. And then here's a note. This one's from Carolyn, who shared on our Facebook page. My husband was a Marine in the 1960s and served in Vietnam during some of the hardest years of the war. After he came home, God's word became a steady part of our lives. For years, we listened to Through the Bible together, often in the middle of the night. We'd use our cell phones, and he would wake up and say, "Can we listen to J. Vernon again?" And we would. I grew up in Tennessee, so I recognized some of the places Dr. McGee talked about, even though he passed away before I ever met him. I loved his teaching for many years, so many. I honestly can't remember how long anymore. I'm 76 now. My husband is in heaven, and I've had a stroke. But God's word is still precious to me. I wouldn't miss it. I listen every night and sometimes during the day. But most often, I save it for nighttime when my husband and I would always listen. Thanks for writing, Carolyn. And after all these years, you've earned a VIP seat on the Bible bus, and I'll keep saving it for you. Aren't these great stories? Are you encouraged? I sure hope you are. And we'd love to hear your story as well. You can send us a note through the feedback section of the app. You can also email us, BibleBus@TTB.org is the address. 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Or in Canada, Box 25325, London, Ontario, N6C6B1. And if you loved hearing from Sharon, I know that others would love hearing from you. So why don't you call and share your story at 1-800-65-BIBLE. Now, in the options, you'll hear one for leaving your Bible bus story, and that's what you want. And from there, it's just as simple as listening to the prompt and then recording your voicemail. Just talk to one person. That number again is 1-800-652-4253. Let's pray. Father, thank you for your word that carries us through every season of life. Keep drawing us back to you day by day. In Jesus' name, amen. Now open to Genesis 12 as we go through the Bible with Dr. J. Vernon McGee.
2: Now, friends, if you have your Bible, you'll want to turn with us today to the 12th chapter of the book of Genesis. We are now getting well on in our Through the Bible program. And as we said last time, we're halfway through the Bible chronologically, but that is not actually true. Of course, we finished 11 chapters of the book of Genesis, and we are moving slowly this time because we're going to be at this 5 years, the Lord willing. We trust that you have notes and outlines to follow along with. If you do not have them, write in and ask for yours. Now we have concluded here the first 11 chapters, and it might be well, since this is a tremendous break here, just to have a brief review. In these first 11 chapters, we have seen four great events: creation, the fall, the flood, and the Tower of Babel. These are tremendous events, and it's in this section that we've seen that God has been dealing actually with the entire race of mankind, not so much individuals, but actually with the race of mankind. All the way from Adam to Abraham, God had not appeared to anyone, only to Adam and to Abraham. And God is dealing with the human race at this time, the entire universe. Now there's a radical change here at chapter 12, and through the rest of the book of Genesis, we have something quite remarkable. And that is, now we have brought before us four individuals. Now it's no longer events, but God now is dealing with a man, and from that man, he'll make a nation. And we have in this first section, Abraham, the man of faith, Genesis 12 through 23. Then we have Isaac, the beloved son, Genesis 24 to 26. And then Jacob, the chosen and chastened son, Genesis 27 through 36. And then Joseph, suffering and glory, Genesis 37 through 50. And these are the four patriarchs that are so important to the understanding of the Word of God. And we are taking up their story now in the rest of the book of Genesis. You see, God now has demonstrated, and I trust that He has to your satisfaction, that He can no longer deal with the race, because after the fall of man, you have the great sin of Cain. And what was his great sin? Pride. I tell you, he was angry because of the fact down deep in his heart, he was proud of the offering that he brought, and it was rejected, caused him to hate his brother. You see, that leads to envy, and pride was the sin of the devil. It is the sin of the mind. And then at the flood, that was the lust of the flesh. We saw that the things, even the imagination of man and his actions, everything was to satisfy the flesh. And then we saw the Tower of Babel, and that was open rebellion against God. Now, God had to bring the flood to judge man. If God had waited even another generation, and he'd been patient 120 years, and from the day of Methuselah, 969 years, God had been patient with the world, and they hadn't turned to him. And I'm confident that any person will say that 969 years is long enough to give anybody an opportunity to change their mind. And they didn't change their mind. They are now in open rebellion, asserting a will that is against God, none seeking after God. And the Tower of Babel reveals that. Now God is going to have to do something differently. He turns from the race of mankind. And now he takes an individual, and from that individual, he's going to bring a nation, and out of that nation, he'll bring a redeemer, and to that nation, he'll give his revelation. Actually, this is the only way, apparently, that God could do it. Or let's put it like this. If there were other ways, this is the best way, because we can trust God to do the thing that is the best thing to do. Now, when God called Abraham, you're going to find out he's the man of faith. We said last time, we attempted to point out that Abraham was one of the great men that's been on this earth. And we were using, by the way, the secular measuring rod for that. And I believe that today the world would accept that he was the world's most famous man. More people heard of Abraham than anybody that's ever lived. Three great world religions came from him. There are men out yonder in that desert today that never heard of the President of the United States. They never heard of who won the golf tournament. They do not know who is the football hero. Never heard of them. They've heard of Abraham. And the interesting thing is, the heroes of today will be forgotten tomorrow. For 4,000 years now, Abraham has made the headlines. He's a pretty famous man, friends. And then, if you want the measurement of the world, he was a generous man. He was a wealthy man, tremendously wealthy. He was the John D. Rockefeller and the Henry Ford. and Paul Getty and anyone else that you want to put in the list, and sheiks of one of these rich oil countries in the Middle East, all rolled into one. By the standard of his day, he was a very wealthy man. But he was a man of faith, and I recognize that the world somehow or another doesn't feel like that that is the way that you measure an individual. Well, that's the way God measured him. God said he's a man of faith. And we'll find as we go through here that that is the thing that's developed in his life. Seven times God appeared to this man, and each time to develop faith in his life. He was not perfect at first. Fact of the matter is, he fell on his face. God gave him four tests, and he fell on his face on all four of them, friends. But like Simon Peter, he got up and brushed himself off and started again. May I say to you, if God has touched your heart and life, you may fall, but you're sure going to get up and start over again. Now we're going to see that as we get into this very rich chapter here. And this is very important, by the way. And we have here in chapter 12 the call of Abraham. And we'll be following this all the way through the Word of God. Now let me read here these first three verses, because they are very important verses, if you please. Now, will you note? Now the Lord had said unto Abram, get thee out of thy country, and from thy kindred, and from thy father's house, unto a land that I will show thee. Now that's number one of the things God promised to Abraham. He promised him three things, and this is the hub of the Bible. May I say, all of it rests upon this threefold promise. And the Bible is just an unfolding, actually, of this threefold promise. God says, a land I'm going to show you, and I'm going to give it to you. The second thing God said he's going to do, verse 2 now, chapter 12 of Genesis. And I will make of thee a great nation, and I will bless thee, and make thy name great, and thou shalt be a blessing. Well, God said he'd make his name great. God's done pretty well there. And God said, here, the third thing, I'll make you a blessing. God says, I'll make you a great nation, and I'm going to make you a blessing to all mankind. God brought from them a great nation, and it has probably the longest tenure as a nation of any people on this earth today. No one can quite match them. And then the third thing, he said to them, you're going to be a blessing. Well, through Jesus Christ, they've been a blessing to the world. The giving of the Word of God, they've been a blessing. God's made good except that first one. He said, I'm going to give you that land. And you look what's happening over there today. They've just got their toenails in the land, and they're holding on by their toenails. But they don't have it. Somebody says, well, God didn't make that good. Let's don't put it like that, friend. Why don't you be friendly toward the Bible and give God a chance? Some people don't even give him a chance. Now look at it like this. 4,000 years ago, God said to Abraham, three things I'm going to do for you. Now, two-thirds of them have been made good right to the very letter. And because of disobedience, God said he wouldn't let them be in the land if they were disobedient. And if they're away from him, and they're away from him today, by the way, and as a result, why, they're having trouble over there. Don't say God's not making good. The fact of the matter is God's doing exactly what he said he'd do. Now the day will come when God will put them back in the land. When he does, it won't be a toehold. They're really going to have it all the way to the Euphrates. They'll be up as far as the Hittite nation was and all the way down River of Egypt, which is a little river in that Arabian desert, so that what we have here is a land they've never really occupied. At the very zenith of their power, they occupied 30,000 square miles. But that's not what God gave them. He gave them 300,000 square miles. They got a long ways to go, but they'll have to take it on God's terms in God's appointed time. And the United Nations can't do anything about it. And the United States and Russia won't be able to settle the problem. You know, it's very comfortable today where I sit. I've come to the position that God's running things, friends. And it's just nice to sit here and not be scared by the headlines in the paper and not to be disturbed by what's going on in the world. He's in control, and he's going to work it out his way. Now, God promised these three things to Abraham. What did Abram do? So Abram departed as the Lord had spoken unto him, and Lot went with him. Uh-oh. Already he's disobeying. May I say to you, he took relatives with him. He should not have done that. And he took his papa with him, Papa Terah. And God told him not to take them. Now, why did God want to get him out of the land away from his relatives? Well, it's quite obvious. When you go over to the book of Joshua, and I'll not turn to it today, but God said to Joshua, I called your fathers, Abraham, on the other side of the flood when they were serving other gods. Well, Abram was an idolater. You see, the world was pretty far gone at this time. God had to move like this if he's going to save humanity. Now, the other alternative is he could have blotted them all out and started over again. I'm glad he didn't. If he hadn't, I wouldn't have been here because I arrived here a sinner. And the fact of the matter is, sinners would have been blotted out. But thank God he's a God of mercy and grace, and he saves sinners. Now, what we have here is this man taking along his nephew, and he took his father along. And what happened? Well, Abram took Sarah, his wife. That was all right, of course. And Lot, his brother's son, and all their substance that they'd gathered, and the souls that they'd gotten in Haran, and they went forth to go into the land of Canaan, and into the land of Canaan they came. Now, we find this man spent in Haran a nice period of time, patting his foot, marking time, and delayed the blessing of God. God never appeared to him until he moved into the land, until he got separated from at least the closer relatives, and he only brought Lot with him. Now, will you notice, we have to come back and say this again in verse 6. He says at the end of verse 5, and into the land of Canaan they came. Now, verse 6, and Abram passed through the land under the place of Sychem, under the plain of Moreh, and the Canaanite was then in the land. Here is the fact, the Canaanite was then in the land. Now, may I add this right at this point, because it's very important. You know, a great many people are going to say, well, this was the land of corn and wine, the land of milk and honey. Everything was lovely. Abraham left a terrible place, Ur of the Chaldees, and he came to a wonderful place. Don't you believe a word of it. That's not what the Bible says. This man, Abram, left a place we know today through archaeology had a high civilization. I think maybe he might have had a bath in the house. He had a very wonderful civilization. He left that, and he came into the land of Canaan. And the Canaanite was still in the land. Now, the Canaanite was not civilized. He was a barbarian and a heathen, if there ever was one. And Abraham did not better his lot by coming into this land. That's not the point. The point is, will he obey God? Now he has obeyed God, and what happens? Verse 7, and the Lord appeared unto Abram and said, unto thy seed will I give this land. And there builded he an altar unto the Lord who appeared unto him. And you just have to pay attention to that. Abram built an altar unto the Lord, and God appears to him second time. While he was in the land of Haran, place of delay, God did not appear. You see, one of the reasons today many of us are not blessed in reading the Bible is because the Bible condemns us because we're not living up to the light we have. If we would obey God, then more blessing would come. God does not appear to Abram until Abram's ready to move out and obey God on the light he's had. Now God's ready to appear to him. He builds an altar, and Abram is a real altar builder, by the way, everywhere he goes. Notice verse 8. He removed from thence into a mountain on the east of Bethel and pitched his tent, having Bethel on the west and Hai on the east. And there he builded an altar unto the Lord and called upon the name of the Lord. Two things that he did now. He got into the land. He pitched his tent. He bought him a house in a new subdivision, and he moved in. He's going to retire in California, only it's going to be in the land of Canaan. He's arrived. He pitched his tent. That's what he lived in. Then he builded an altar. That's his testimony to God. And everywhere Abraham went, he left a testimony to God. What kind of testimony do you have? You don't have to put a tract out in front of your house. And you don't have to write on the back end of your car, Jesus saves. And then drive like a maniac down the freeway. And there's some that do that. My friend, that's no testimony at all. May I say to you, this man quietly worshiped God. And the Canaanites soon caught on to that, by the way. And Abram, we're told, journeyed, going on still toward the south. That's a good direction to go. It's warm there, you see. Good weather. And so this man is moving south. He has itchy feet. He's a nomad. That was Abram. Now we come to that blot in his life. The second one, I should say. And there was a famine in the land, and Abram went down into Egypt to sojourn there, for the famine was grievous in the land. Came to pass, when he was come near to enter into Egypt, that he said unto Sarah, his wife, Behold now, I know that thou art a fair woman to look upon. Therefore it shall come to pass, when the Egyptians shall see thee, that they shall say, This is his wife, and they'll kill me, but they will save thee alive. Now, Abram was in the land. It was a place of blessing. God never told him to leave. But a famine was in the land. And I think one morning, Abram pushed back the flap of his tent, looked out and said, Sarah, it looks like everybody's going to Egypt. There's a famine, you know, and it's getting worse. Maybe we ought to think about going down. And I think Sarah said, Well, anything you want to do, Abram, I'm your wife, I'll go with you. And so a few days went by, and Abram talked to some of these travelers, and one of them that had come from up north of where he lived, he says, It's getting worse, and it's coming south. And Abram said to Sarah that evening, I think maybe we better pack up and go to Egypt. Now, God never told him to. When God appeared to him last time, he says, This is it, Abram. This is the land I'm going to give you, and you'll be a blessing, and I'm going to bless you here. But you see, he didn't believe God. He went on down into the land of Egypt. And Egypt is a picture of the world in Scripture. You'll find that all the way through. I think it's still a picture of the world. It's my opinion of it, and I was there. And frankly, Abram went down there. It's amazing how the world draws Christians today. And so many of them rationalize today. And they say, Well, now you know, Brother McGee, we're not able to come to church on Sunday night because we have to get up and go to work Monday morning. Well, believe me, everybody has to do that. And it's amazing that during the week on Thursday night or Friday night or Tuesday night, if there's a banquet and they have a long-winded program, a lot of music and a lot of talk, that party doesn't seem to worry about getting up and going to work. It's amazing how the world draws Christians today, and they can rationalize. And I think if you'd met Abram going down to Egypt and said, Wait a minute, Abram, you're going the wrong direction, the wrong way on a one-way street. You shouldn't be going this way. You should be staying in the land. He could have given you a good reason. Well, look, my sheep are getting pretty thin, and there's not any pasture for them. The grazing land, not very much, and there's plenty down in Egypt. We're going down there. And so they went down there. But immediately there was a problem. We have here something that's quite interesting. He's going to have trouble actually with his wife. And the reason is she's beautiful. And next time I want to tell you about what one of the Dead Sea Scrolls, you know, at first, the unbelieving scholar thought that he had found something that was going to disprove the Bible. And have you noticed how silent that the higher critics have become? They just don't seem to have found any contradiction in the Bible. I want to give you next time how one of them confirms the Bible. It's quite interesting. And they thought it was something else when they found it. And that reveals the fact you better not listen to the scholars until all the facts are in. Well, we'll save that until next time. And in the meantime, why, we'll be going on down to Egypt with Abram because we want to go down and see what happened to him there. Until next time, may God richly bless you, my beloved.
0: 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I'm Steve Schwetz, and I'll meet you back here next time as the Bible bus rolls along.

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2: Today's Wisdom for Women is Proverbs 14, verse 30. A heart at peace gives life to the body, but envy rots the bones. Envy, that wicked scoundrel envy. Envy shoots at others and wounds itself. I really like what Henrietta Mier said. The man or woman who keeps busy helping the one below them won't have time to envy the one above them. Let me tell you a sad little story. Leonardo da Vinci was Italy's most celebrated artist. He was asked to submit sketches for the decorations of the Great Hall of Florence. A then young and little known artist, Michelangelo, was also asked to submit. The sketches of Leonardo were superb, in keeping with his genius. But when the counselors saw the sketches of Michelangelo, there were expressions of wonder and enthusiasm. News of this reached Leonardo. He also heard that someone said, "Leonardo is getting old." Sadly, Leonardo was never able to get over this. His remaining years of life were clouded with gloom and sorrow. When I read this, I wanted to say no, but it's true. Philippians 2:3 gives us the beautiful antidote. Do nothing out of selfish ambition or vain conceit, but in humility, consider others better than yourselves. Each of you should look not only to your own interests, but also to the interests of others. This is Debbie Bryson praying that the practical wisdom of God's word will make you humble and wise.
3: Will evolutionists kill their own theory? Find out how on today's Creation Moment. And now here's our Creation Moment host, Ian Taylor.
4: A debate about the definition of the word species may remove Homo erectus from the human evolutionary tree. Traditional evolutionists theorize that Homo habilis evolved into Homo erectus, who then evolved into Homo sapiens. Some evolutionists now want to reclassify Homo erectus as a primitive form of Homo sapiens. Homo erectus has a considerably smaller brain than Homo sapiens. These creatures also had larger teeth and heavier limb bones. Scientists who want to keep the classification conclude that Homo erectus characteristics are quite distinct from Homo sapiens. Those who want to reclassify Homo erectus as
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7: Looking for victory today in your battle with sin and strife? Pastor Jeff reminds us today that all we have to do is ask.
8: And the lesson here is that if you will be true to the inward battle, I'm talking about those sins that so easily beset you as a Christian, those things that you're wrestling with this morning. If you will fight the good fight of faith and lay hold on eternal life, if you will just cry out to the Lord and say, "Lord, give me victory in these areas," God will heal you, He will deliver you, and His power then will be able to go through you, and we'll set the captives free in the name of the Lord. The captives will be set free. Victory first inside and then through us. That's what God wants to do.

It's time for a great study in 1 Samuel here on Sound Doctrine. Pastor Jeff has framed his study around chapter 11. Let's say someone lashes out in anger against you and for no good reason. Or someone falsely accuses you of something at work and you end up losing your job as a result. When you're hurt like this, the world would say we have a good reason to exact a little revenge. But Pastor Jeff is going to suggest a much better approach, and that is to allow the Lord to fight your battles. Here's Pastor Jeff in 1 Samuel 11.

0: I am sure that once Saul and Samuel heard what was going on, I'm sure there was that tinge of fear. Oh my gosh, look what the enemy's doing. You know how sometimes the enemy comes in all of a sudden and you think, oh, well, I'm going to get wiped out. I don't have a chance. And there's that little bit of fear that you have. And oh, look what is going on here. But Saul had righteous indignation. He got angry. He just got angry with the situation. And it was really a righteous indignation. It was a holy anger. He was angry because of what the enemy were doing to the children of God. Now remember when Jesus came into the temple and he looked around and he saw how they were wheeling and dealing. There were money changers. They were ripping the people off with, you know, crazy sacrifices, making them pay all kinds of money for sacrifices. And Jesus just said, that's it. I've had it up to here, you know. And he made a whip and he went through the temple lashing and knocking things over and he drove them out. And everybody was just going, whoa, Jesus, meek and mild, forget it. You know, as he came through the place and just drove everybody out. There was thousands of people there. Incredible. Saul, in his anger, cuts up his oxen, sends it out, that graphic illustration. Everybody rallies together. And I believe this is exactly what God's call is to the church today. Do not fear what man can do to you, because you will be threatened. The church today is threatened. It will be more and more threatened as the government continues to take over and have more and more power. We are coming into times where this message that I'm sharing with you right now is going to be dangerous to share. And those sharing it will be dealt with. But God wants us to rally together and not be afraid what man can do, but reverence God, obey and trust Him above everything else. And serve Him alone. And stand up, because there's many that are bowing their knees to the Lord, and many are going to be used of the Lord in these last and final days. Those are a part of the army of God. To rally together, what? Against our enemy. Against the enemy of men's souls. To get the gospel of Jesus Christ out, no matter what. To go into the highways and byways, into the high schools, and as long as we can go, we're going to go. And we're going to tell those kids that you need to repent of your sins. You need to receive Christ into your life, or you're going to hell. You're going to live a miserable life on this planet, let alone for the eternal life that you're going to have without God, without His presence in your life and His love. Man, you're missing so much. You need to give your life to the Lord. Jesus loves you. He gave His life for you. That message needs to get out. But He had a holy anger that turned into an action that caused God to be glorified. It's kind of like the tough love type anger, you know? You just hang tough. And yet it's a holy anger that God gives to you. You hate the sin, but you love the sinner. You hate what is going on, but you seek to glorify God in and through it. In Ephesians 4, verse 26, it says, be angry and sin not. Let not the sun go down upon your wrath. You know what the Bible tells us to do with anger? Deal with it. When you get angry about something, you got to deal with it immediately. And if you don't deal with it immediately, bitterness is going to start to come up into your heart. And it's going to devour you. In fact, over in Hebrews, in chapter 12:15. It says, looking diligently, lest any man fail of the grace of God, lest any root of bitterness springing up troubles you, and thereby many be defiled. You see, if you don't deal with your anger, that anger is going to fester. And it's going to bring forth bitterness in your life. And you're going to have a cloud over your head. And you're going to have an attitude problem. And you know when you have that, it goes off on others and everybody sees it. And it hurts them too. They're hurt. You're not only hurt, they're hurt. So deal with the anger. No sloppy agape here at Calvary Downey. You're angry at somebody? Clean up the mess. Take care of it. Handle it. Do it. Or bitterness will raise up inside of you. Speak it out. Go to that person. Don't go to bed with it. Deal with it. Let that anger be turned into an action. Notice the people, they cried out, but they didn't help out. They shed tears, but they weren't willing to shed blood. They had all the emotions with no motion. There was no action. And you will know them by their love what? To one another. It's an action word that we love one another. We take care of one another. We pray for one another. Actually, I believe that Saul experienced true love here and that his anger was turned to God's glory. You'll see it in a moment. Remember with Jesus, there was a time where Jesus went into the temple area and they were watching Jesus because it was the Sabbath day. It's in Mark's Gospel, chapter 3. And as they were watching him, they wanted to see what he would do because there was a man with a withered hand in the corner. And they knew that Jesus' ways was always to, you know, heal people. And they thought, well, let's just watch and see if Jesus is going to go over to that man with the withered hand and see if he's going to heal him, because this is the Sabbath day and we're going to get him. We're going to really get him this time. Jesus, knowing what was going on in their hearts, and as he watched them, he knew what they were thinking. This is what it says, Mark 3, verse 5. And when he had looked around about on them, it says, with anger, being grieved for the hardness of their hearts, he said to the man with the withered hand, stretch forth your hand, and he was healed. Do you see what Jesus did with his anger? He was angry at these guys, man. How dare you guys say you can't heal on the Sabbath day? The Sabbath was made for man, not man for the Sabbath. Sabbath day is good. Sabbath day is a time of rest, of healing. I mean, if a man can't get healed on the Sabbath day, what are you doing? He was angry. And yet he turned the anger into what? Healing. And the man's hand was healed. You can turn your anger into something good, man. To the glory of God, as Saul is doing here. He's having victory over an inward thing. Now listen, verse 8. And when he numbered, and then this is as everybody was coming together, notice that one of the good things that took place to the glory of God is all the tribes now are what? Unified. Everybody's got a common purpose. We're going to come against our enemy. He rallied the troops together. We're talking about Baptists, Nazarenes. We're talking about God, through Saul, got all these people to come into one place. A miracle. That, you know, Baptists would worship with, you know, Pentecostals, you know. Come on, let's get it together. We need each other. We need to pray for each other. We need to come together against our common enemy. We need to preach the gospel and not argue over doctrinal differences. We need to love each other. Let the world know that we're true Christians, that Christ is in us. Don't argue with people. Bless them in the name of the Lord and just pray for them. And if they're argumentative and they want to get into it, just say, hey, man, I don't want to do this. And pull away and just love them. But he got everybody together. And notice in verse 8, and when he numbered them at Bezek, notice, the children of Israel were 300,000 and the men of Judah were 30,000. So 330,000 men. We got a pretty good army here. And they said unto the messengers that came, listen, thus shall you say unto the men of Jabesh Gilead, tomorrow, by the time that the sun be hot, about noontime, you shall have help. The messengers came and showed it to the men of Jabesh. And guess what? They were glad. Whew, you know, we got help. They're rallying the forces. We got reinforcements coming in. Oh, this is great news. We're not going to die. We don't have to pluck out our right eye, or they're going to pluck them out. We're going to be able to keep our eyes. And notice verse 10. Therefore, the men of Jabesh said, tomorrow we will come out unto you to their enemy, and you shall do with us what seems good to you. They were kind of stalling for time. They knew help was coming. So they're just saying, don't worry, tomorrow's coming, and we'll come out to you, and we'll submit to you, whatever needs to be done. Now, notice verse 11. And so it was on the morrow that Saul put the people in three companies, and they came into the midst of the host of the morning watch. The morning watch was about 3 o'clock in the morning to 6, so it was still dark. And they slew the Amorites until the heat of the day. And it came to pass that they which remained there were scattered, and there were not two of them that were together. I mean, they scattered them so far out. Because of Saul's inward victories that he was getting from the Lord, here is his outward triumph. They would have probably forced marched for approximately 20 hours to get this many troops to this spot during this time. About 20 hours forced march. In the early morning hours at dark, they snuck up on their enemy and they attacked in three waves. They just kept coming and coming. For 5 hours, they had this vicious battle. And there was a great military victory. Notice, Saul is a man who is a farmer. He's out there just, you know, falling behind his oxen. That's all he knows. He doesn't know anything but farming. And yet, here is Saul, and here's the difference, anointed by the Spirit of God, saying, gathering everybody together, okay, three companies. Now, what we're going to do is we're going to go at night, and we're going to go early in the morning. We're going to force march to the point. We're going to go early in the morning. We're going to surround, and then we're going to come in three waves. I mean, this guy's strategy is genius. And it was an absolute victory. They came in to annihilate them, to wipe them out. And they did exactly that. They wiped them out. Where did he get this? Well, Zechariah 4 says, it's not by your might, it's not by your power, or what you know. You know, well, I was educated to be this, you know. I got a plaque that says I'm this, you know. Big deal. It's not by your power, your might, it's what? By the Spirit of the Lord. You will do things, and God will call you to do things and enable you to do things you could never do in your own. That's the glory of it, the blessings of it, that God wants to give us His anointing, His Spirit upon us, to do things, to say things that we could never do or say, just as Saul did here. And so he had that victory, tremendous victory, because God's Spirit was upon him. And the lesson here is that if you will be true to the inward battle, I'm talking about those sins that so easily beset you as a Christian, those things that you're wrestling with this morning. If you will fight the good fight of faith and lay hold on eternal life, if you will just cry out to the Lord and say, Lord, give me victory in these areas, that God will heal you, He will deliver you, and His power then will be able to go through you, and we'll set the captives free in the name of the Lord. The captives will be set free. Victory first inside and then through us. That's what God wants to do. And you get one, you got them both. So Lord, keep it coming. We need healing. Set the captives free. And sometimes we're the captives, aren't we? We're the ones shelved into a box. And we call ourselves Christians, but we're in a box and we're not even being used of God. We're not even being fruitful for the Lord. We're sterilized. Why? Because we've let little nagging, little inward things just defeat us. When God wants to set us free, He wants to fill us with His Spirit and totally deliver us. And not that we would settle for just, I'm just living in this world as a Christian, just trying to make ends meet like everybody else. You know? Economically, just trying to get by, you know. And, you know, we settle for junk. When God wants to give us His Spirit and the anointing of His Spirit to minister to others, see them set free, and get into this spiritual warfare and rally together for God, and things are going to start happening. And let alone what God has done here throughout the years and in continuing to do. He is faithful to meet us right where we're at. If we'll just listen, we'll be healed and delivered. Verse 12, and the people said unto Samuel, who is he that said, shall Saul reign over us? Bring the men that we may put them to death. I don't know if you see the transition here. Saul just got a great victory for Israel. He just did a great thing, right? Everybody's watching him and going, wow, we just annihilated those guys. That's right. Well, we're not going to have our eyes plucked out. That's right. Well, we're free. That's right. Well, Saul, you're the greatest. Probably Saul at this time was going, well, that's right. But, you know, I don't know how it was going to his head. Hopefully it wasn't. But we know later on that one of the things that made Saul fall was pride. But anyhow, they're excited. They're saying, you're who we've been always waiting for. You're the man. We acknowledge you as our king. We submit our lives to you. And anyhow, who were those guys that were griping about you? We remember there's some guys with some accusations. What was their names? We want to write them down. Bring them to us. We'll just chop their heads off. They're getting really radical here. But I love this. Look at Saul's answer, verse 13. Saul said, listen, there shall not a man be put to death this day. Haven't we seen enough death already? We're going to go out and you're going to kill your own? You're going to go ahead and start cannibalizing again their own tribes? I mean, like we used to do, you know, with Benjamin. You know, come on, what are we doing here? Nobody's going to die today. Notice what he says. For today the Lord has wrought salvation in Israel. Listen, guys, God is good. He has been good. And here is Saul, cool under pressure, giving this awesome counsel. And you know what? I see at first his reign, you're just going, yeah, this guy's going to be a good king. And it looks like it, doesn't it? It looks like, yeah, this guy. Not only does he have that spirit-anointed wisdom to win battles, but he's really cool under fire. And when it comes to division and schism in the body, he just says, no, we won't have division here. We won't start this. We won't have an inquisition, you know. We won't pull these guys in and kill them because of their talking that way. We won't have it. And when you look at this, you just go, wow, this is wisdom. And when you look at us today, who are we to be harsh and unforgiving to others after all that God has done for us? Hasn't God been good? And for us to turn around and be, you know, just get them, man, you know. And you know how sometimes it wells up inside of us and we go, what did he say? Off with his head, you know. That's it. He's restricted. He can't do it, you know. And we just go through and we just start waving our axe. Wait a minute. Hasn't God been good to you? Then turn around and be good to others. Let me read this scripture in Ephesians 4 again. Verse 32, he says, and be ye kind one to another, tender-hearted, forgiving one another, even as God for Christ's sake has forgiven you. Think about how much God has forgiven you. Think about how many weird, terrible things you've done. Who are we to jump on somebody else and chew them out? We should be just understanding and just love them. Wait a minute, Jeff. You don't know what he did to me. Well, wait a minute. What were you forgiven by God? Oh, well, that's another story. No, it's not. Same story. As God has forgiven you, so what? Forgive others. Wow. There is a truth that will set you free inside. It's God's love. It's awesome. No bitterness, man. Free of bitterness. Free of, you know, I'm going to get there. No, you say, hey, God, you know, but for the grace of God, you know, there go I. I mean, hey, God's been good to me. I can be good to them. Wise counsel. Look at verse 14. And then said Samuel to the people, come. Samuel's taking advantage of the situation. He sees what's going on. He says, come, let's go to Gilgal and renew the kingdom there. Samuel knew that Gilgal was actually the very way that they came in. The very first time the children of Israel crossed the Jordan was in the area of Gilgal. And they went into the promised land in that same area. It was a place to renew their commitment to the kingdom come. That they would have victory without. That they would go into the land of promise and drive the evil one out of the land. To have victory over the enemies of God, see? That God's kingdom would be established in this land. As we are praying today, thy kingdom come, thy will be done. And you know what? Our prayers are going to be answered. It's coming, man. And it's coming soon. So soon. We have little bit of time. Work while it is yet day, because the night is coming. No man can work. We got the day now. We're on the time clock, guys. And it's winding down. We got to get busy. Time is of essence. And so, victory without. But you know what? Gilgal speaks of also victory within. Gilgal speaks of the Jordan River, which always speaks and is a type of dying to the flesh. You die to your flesh. And that means we can then put on the Spirit of God to go after the things of God. How do you have victory inside? To die to yourself. Seek ye first the kingdom of God. Not your own thing to do your thing. Do God's thing. And all these things will be added unto you in your life. Seek first God and His kingdom, what He wants to do in and through your life. You'll have victories inside. And then He'll not only do a work in you, He'll do a what? A work through you. And you'll be able to touch so many for Him. Where are those men and women of God that are ministering the gospel, inviting people to come? And then finally, verse 15, and all the people went to Gilgal. And there they made Saul king before the Lord in Gilgal. And there they sacrificed sacrifices of peace offerings before the Lord. And there Saul and all the men of Israel rejoiced greatly. And so this is Saul's reconfirmation, if you will. His affirmation. Saul's coronation. His ratification. Everybody was saying he is the king. Why? Because this battle that he fought convince them that he is the king.
1: 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And the stakes were as high as they could be. You've been listening to a study in the book of 1 Samuel here on Sound Doctrine with Pastor Jeff Johnson. We pray you've been blessed by what you've heard today. 1 Samuel is filled with practical insights for Christian living. And if you'd like to hear this study again,

0: 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Now, with a reminder for us of the battle for our souls that took place 2,000 years ago, is our teacher once again, Pastor Jeff.
1: There was a battle that was fought 2,000 years ago for your soul. The King of Kings came down and became a man, became a baby, grew up to be a man, and died on a cross for your sins. What does God have to do? What kind of battle does he have to fight to have you convinced of this fact? That he loves you, that he came and died for you, that your sins were placed upon him on the cross, and that he paid for your sins there on that cross, that if you would believe in him, you would not perish, but you'd have everlasting life. You'd live and live a life abundantly. He wants to be king of your heart, king of your soul, king of your life. If you make him king of your life today, you'll go out of here rejoicing, believe me. There's nothing like just letting go and crawling into the back seat. You've heard me say it many times. Letting God take the wheel. Not wherever you want to go, whatever you want to do. Your will be done, not mine. It's great. You rejoice. He gives a joy that the world can't give and the world can't take it away. But the joy comes when you make him Lord of your life, King of your soul, and invite him to take over. He's just waiting. He's waiting.
0: 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Have a great weekend.

0: This is Minister A Minute from Mike. Today's verse is Romans 10:13. For whoever calls on the name of the Lord shall be saved. This is one of the greatest promises in all of Scripture. Whoever is the same Greek word used in John 3:16, translated whosoever, and it means each and every one, no exceptions. Calls is an interesting word. In the Greek, it's epikaleo. Whenever epi precedes a word in the Greek, it means to the fullest or the utmost. Kaleo means called upon, to seek another person's intervention. Literally, we ask the Lord to intercede in our sin problem because we cannot pay for our sin and He has to take it away. It's called the Great Exchange. We give Christ our sin and He gives us His righteousness. It doesn't get any better than that. Dearly beloved, have you done that? Have you called upon the name of the Lord? Acts 4:12 tells us there is no other name given among men under heaven by which we must be saved. If you have not done this, please do so today. This has been Ministerial Minute for Mike. Thanks for listening.
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2: And it came to pass that in the morning watch, the Lord looked unto the hosts of the Egyptians through the pillar of fire and of the cloud, and troubled the hosts of the Egyptians. The interesting thing to note here is God worked through the pillar of fire and the cloud. And I think this represents the Holy Spirit. God works through the Holy Spirit. He does today. And here you find Him moving through the Holy Spirit, or through the pillar of cloud and the pillar of fire. And they were led as the child of God should be led today by the Spirit of God.
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4: It's 39 degrees.
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The love we have for one another is to be expressed not only in word, but in deeds. We'll explain next on According to the Scriptures.

0: You don't have to look far in today's world to find examples of hatred. But the Christian is to stand out by their love. And today, on According to the Scriptures, we'll be encouraged in that direction as we consider the ultimate example of love. Of course, that is Jesus. We're knee-deep in our study of 1 John. Pastor Damian Kyle opens chapter 3. Let's see now how to love like Jesus.
1: This morning we continue our series in 1 John, a series entitled Authentic Fellowship with God. And in this particular part of John's epistle, he instructs us that an authentic relationship with God will not only always be marked by obedience to his commandments, and he has stated that repeatedly throughout the entire letter, but he goes on here to speak about the fact that it will be equally marked by a love for our brethren, that is, for our fellow Christians. And so in my mind, this particular section, as we saw last week in verses 10 through 15, and then this week, verses 16 through 24, it's kind of like God the Father, Abba Father, Daddy. He takes us and calls the whole family around the dining room table for a family meeting, and as the members of the household of faith. And this family meeting, as he calls it, he lets us know, really in no uncertain terms. He lays down the law about how he wants things within his family, and that we are to love one another. And I think that anybody that's ever raised any children knows that that's something, and you have more than one, that's something that is repeatedly being done in a family life, that the children are exhorted to love one another. And Jesus, the Lord, does that here. We need to love one another as his children, and then he tells us why it has to be so. Now, last week in the first part of this passage, instructing us that we should love one another, the very words of John here in the passage in verses 10 through 15, as we looked at that, we'll pick up the second section of it, part two of the subject in verses 16 through 24. It's good to kind of recap a little bit in terms of what we've been through already, and then head into what we're learning right here, so we don't forget the entire scope of this subject of love. Last week we learned, first of all, that along with the practice of righteousness, a love for the brethren differentiates a child of God from a child of the devil. It reveals our moral parentage. And then second, that to love the brethren is a command of God, and it's not to be dismissed or to be ignored any more than we would ignore or dismiss any other command of God. And then third, the Apostle John presented the Old Testament personage of Cain as an example of someone who ought to have loved his brother and didn't, and the great trouble that can enter into a person's life of a failure to obey this command of God. And then fourth, John instructed us that we're not to marvel if the Lord hates us, because it's the same old story. It's as old as Cain and Abel, and the righteous are always persecuted by the unrighteous for simply knowing God and loving him and obeying his commandments. Fifth, we saw that our love for our fellow Christians is evidence that we've truly been born again by the Holy Spirit. And then sixth, John equated hating a brother with murder. And so now let's huddle up around that dining room table and see what the Lord continues to speak to us in this regard. In verse 16, next he tells us, as Christians, John does, he reminds us that Jesus is our example regarding the love that we're to have for one another. He is the example of this. And John doesn't stop there. And what specific example does John point us to in terms of the expression of Jesus' love? He laid down his life for us. So you think about the love of God, and and the love of Jesus for us, and your mind can just go in all kinds of different directions because it's so multifaceted. He expresses it in so many ways within our lives. And so John here sets our focus firmly upon Calvary, Jesus' death upon the cross, and upon the sacrificial nature of his love for us is the example that we are to follow. Now, as an expression and demonstration of this, that Jesus loves this family that we are a part of, and this household of faith, and John reminds us that he loved it sacrificially. Now, in verse 16, isn't half a verse. It's a whole verse, so it's not just one sentence. It's made up of two sentences in which John tells us that in the light of the greatness of the sacrifice that Jesus made for each of us personally as Christians, and then to stop and think about all of the immeasurable blessings that have come into our lives by virtue of that sacrifice, that as a result of his sacrificial love, that we're to love this same family, whatever the sacrifice is required of us in order to do that. And then he informs us that that is to be even to the point of death. Now, it's interesting thing to realize about the second half of this verse 16 is that John isn't kidding when he writes this. So you're kind of looking for an LOL after that second sentence, but there isn't one. So it's not he's not kidding around. He's not saying something for effect. It's not hyperbole. He's not overstating the fact. This is what the Holy Spirit says about the love that we're to have for one another. Now, in this regard, we need to notice three key words that the Holy Spirit uses in this verse. And first is the word know. He says, by this we know love. And the word for know is our old friend gnosko in the Greek, and it refers to a knowledge that comes by experience. And so as Christians, this love Jesus demonstrated at Calvary isn't merely something that we know about or we learn about by virtue of study or by virtue of reading or some kind of an intellectual investigation purely, but this love is something that we know by experience. The love of Christ for the body of Christ and for you and me isn't something theoretical. It's concrete. It's historical. It's something that was demonstrated in a profound way 2,000 years ago in human history. And it is our daily portion. It is we live, we move, we have our being in it. What would we do without the confidence of God's love within our lives? The continual expression of his love, the pouring of that love into our lives, not only in words, but also in what he does for us. So we enjoy this love that Christ has for us. We're going to enjoy it for eternity. And so Jesus' death upon the cross isn't simply human history. It has become a part of our history. What he did on the cross 2,000 years ago, because of our faith in him, that has now become a part of our history, and it will be a part of our history forever and ever. The second word that's important to notice here is John's use of the word ought. He says, we also ought to lay down our lives for the brethren. So ought means more than that we should do so. And sometimes we say, well, that's something that we ought to do. And when we use the word ought, it has the idea of, well, you can do it or you don't really need to do it. You ought to, but I mean, it's not the end of the world if you don't. And so that's how we use it so often. But here, in terms of the word that John uses, it literally means that we owe a debt. So we have a moral obligation in the light of how richly we have become recipients of Jesus's love, not only 2,000 years ago in that act upon the, in his death, burial, and resurrection, but in his daily outpouring of love within our lives to then love our brethren, however great the sacrifice might be. So that love of God for us is never to be hit a dam within our lives or become a reservoir of it, but it is to channel out of our lives then and flow then into the lives of the rest of the family. Now notice third, John's use of the word also. In other words, we are not to love our brethren in isolation, where God just comes and says, love your brothers, love the brethren. He doesn't say it in isolation. And so we're not to love our brethren in isolation without any kind of connection to anything else. We're to do it because of what Jesus did for us first at Calvary. We're to do it in response, not to the worthiness of any Christian for our love or any brother or sister in the body of Christ, but in response to Jesus and to Calvary. And that's in it, that provides us with an inexhaustible cause for response. And John does something very wise here, of course, in that he helps us to keep our sacrifices in regard to loving our brethren in their proper perspective. He gives us a needed context in terms of any love that is we show to another Christian or that we are required to show to another Christian. Because I can take even the smallest and the pettiest of sacrifices on my part in this regard and blow them up so much in my mind as to consider them to be massive, that I've made a huge sacrifice in doing this tiny little thing for somebody else in the body of Christ as an expression of my life. Sacrifice is not well defined in our flesh and not in our minds so often. So John says to us, in essence, he said, okay, take the sacrifice you are making to love the brethren and put it up against Calvary, the very Son of God covered with wounds, covered with his own blood from those wounds, covered with the spit of sinful man, covered with the blasphemies that were being heaped upon him in that environment, to say nothing of bearing the sins of the whole world at that moment, including our own. And now let us have a conversation about what you know about sacrificial love. And the point being that no sacrifice we will ever make in order to love the brethren, to love this family called the body of Christ, the household of faith, will ever approach Jesus's sacrifice for us. And when it does become sacrificial in our lives, and when it does become even significantly sacrificial in our lives, it'll never be more sacrificial than the sacrifice Jesus made for us. And the point being that I simply cannot be like Jesus. I can't even remotely be like him without this love for his family. So now we see why in verse 10, John takes the commandment to love and he puts it on a par with obedience to God's commands. And he puts both of them seamlessly together because both of them are equally serious. Jesus taught us, John 15, greater love has no one than this, than to lay down one's life for his friends. And certainly true of Jesus, and we receive that into our heart and our relationship with him and in understanding that was his love for us. But he doesn't leave it there. In John chapter 13, he said to us as his disciples, "A new commandment I give you, that you love one another, as I have loved you, that you also love one another. By this all will know that you're my disciples, if you have love for one another." Well, I don't know about you, but very carnal, very selfish Adam nature would have been fine if the Apostle John had stopped with the first sentence there in verse 16 and not have gone on to the second sentence. And the reason that my flesh would have been delighted if he had only done the one sentence is because my flesh wants a Christianity in which Jesus does all of the loving, he does all of the giving, he does all of the sacrificing, and all of the dying. But John doesn't stop there. And because that's not what Christianity is, where Jesus is the only one that experiences those things. We as the body of Christ will do so as well. And a Christianity in which Jesus does all of the dying, all of the sacrificing, all of the loving is not an authentic Christianity. But our flesh, our old Adam nature, is so unwilling to endure any sacrifice at all in order to continue to love one another. We realize that this love is not in us naturally. It has to come from the Lord. So as you saw last week, where we look and say, and in just the transparency before God, our own hearts before him, to say, "Lord, the love that I have for your people, for this family, for the body of Christ, doesn't even remotely approach what John is calling me to here. And in fact, if it were known to anyone else but you, I would be ashamed of how small my love is," or whatever we would say to him about ourselves, and say, "Lord, would you please impart that love into my life? And I need you to do whatever is required in my life so that this becomes a reality of my Christian life as well." And he will absolutely be faithful in doing that. Now then, second here, as we look at it this morning in verses 17 and 18, John then instructs us that our love for one another is to be expressed not only in word, but also in deed, and specifically that this love should be expressed materially. It should extend to our material possessions. And here, though this truth has a broader application, the two great commandments in the Bible are to love God with all of our heart, all of our soul, all of our mind, all of our strength, and love our neighbor as ourself. Here John is narrowing things down to the family dynamic, our relationship with one another as Christians, and so we'll make that our focus as well. The Apostle John wrote something similar to this in Galatians chapter 6, verse 10. He said, "Therefore, as we have opportunity, let us do good to all, especially to those who are of the household of faith." And that's an important distinction, too, because those who are not Christians, oftentimes, maybe not as much in the United States, but when you look at the body of Christ worldwide, to be identified as a Christian immediately cuts you off from all kinds of resources that are available from the government or from other institutions that are available to all of the other citizens within that country or within that society. And so because Christians often don't have access to the same, the far greater material resources than Christians in this world, because as John wrote in verse 13, the hatred of the world toward Christians, this can leave Christians absolutely destitute of any kind of help unless that help comes from fellow Christians. And so there's that necessity that we would look out for one another. Now, any love in life, and certainly God's love, agape love, cannot truly exist in our lives without then expressing itself, not only verbally, but expressing itself physically, expressing itself materially, without expressing itself toward the object of our love indeed. And what good is love to us if it goes unexpressed indeed? I mean, it goes so far, but falls way short. So we like people that love us to express their love for us in words, but deeper still, we like it when those words are then backed up by deeds. That reveals that this isn't just words that somebody is speaking. And so when words of love are then expressed with a hug, or expressed with a held hand, or when words of love are then expressed with flowers, or words of love are then expressed with time spent together, or words of love are then expressed by committing to marriage. We think about what an anemic thing our love would be if its expression was limited solely to words. I mean, as opposed to being expressed by both our words and by the actions of our lives. Well, the same thing is true, John tells us, in the family of God. The expression of our love is not to be limited to words, but it is also to express itself materially toward one another. Jesus expressed his love toward the disciples repeatedly, verbally, over and over again. But he also demonstrated that love over and over again with corresponding actions. And so to love as Jesus loved, and indeed to love as Jesus loves each of us and our relationship with him as a member of this family, it then will be to express our love in more than words. And so, and given the choice, would we prefer to be loved in words only? Would we prefer that somebody only loves us in words, devoid of actions, or to be loved with actions, devoid of words? Well, we would prefer both, absolutely prefer both. But forced to choose, I think most of us would say, well, actions speak louder than words, and it does.
0: We've been talking about the love we're to have for each other here today on According to the Scriptures, a love that is expressed in both word and through our actions. 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According to the Scriptures with Damian Kyle is presented by Calvary Chapel Modesto. 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

0: Expect opposition. This is Ken Ham on a mission to strengthen the global church with God's word. Throughout history, the majority of charities, food pantries, and rescue missions have been started and run by Christians. So why does the secular world treat Christians as if our beliefs are dangerous? Because it's a spiritual issue. The Bible tells us if we live a godly life in Christ, we should expect persecution, and that men love darkness rather than light. No matter what we do, we will still get attacked because men hate God. We should expect opposition because the gospel confronts people with their sinfulness and need for repentance. So how should we respond? By lovingly and boldly preaching God's word and the saving gospel.
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2: It's 39 degrees.
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0: Ephesians chapter 1, verses 7 through 12. In him we have redemption through his blood, the forgiveness of sins, according to the riches of his grace, which he made to abound toward us in all wisdom and prudence, having made known to us the mystery of his will, according to his good pleasure, which he purposed in himself, that in the dispensation of the fullness of the times he might gather together in one all things in Christ, both which are in heaven and which are on earth, in him. In him also we have obtained an inheritance, being predestined according to the purpose of him, who works all things according to the counsel of his will, that we who first trusted in Christ should be to the praise of his glory. This has been your sustaining word of the day, brought to you by Calvary Chapel of Manitowoc.
1: With a thought about love and our motivation to love, here's Pastor Lloyd Pulley.
2: Anytime you love expecting to be loved in return, it kills the very love with which you're loving. But when you love expecting that you'll be less loved, now you're really loving for love's sake. Now, none of us want to be loved less, but when you desire to be loved more than to love, you will never understand love. Love works only when there's a disinterest in self.

0: it's always a bit uncomfortable to confront someone who's obviously in some kind of sinful activity. You know, it's almost as difficult as saying these words, "I forgive you." Today on Bridging the Gap, we begin a look at 2 Corinthians chapter 2, and the topic will be challenging. Trying to live a life like Jesus Christ led. Practically speaking, we cannot approach the perfect life he led, but we can strive to get as close as possible, right? Forgiveness is one of the aspects of a Christian life that we really should emphasize. Here's Pastor Lloyd with part one of our message called The Fragrance of Christ.
1: The second letter is following up a very painful letter that he had to send to correct some things. He didn't know how it went until he got word from Titus. Now he's writing back after he hears this. So it's kind of like if you're not aware of like Acts 18 and some of his travels through Macedonia and Greece and how the leaders were connected, it can get very confusing. So anytime you're reading the Bible, you're going to run into that for the first time. Like, what is he talking about? I have no idea where I am. But the cool thing about the Lord's word is that he has many nuggets of truth that are hidden in these very personal pages. In fact, 2 Corinthians, I pointed out last week, I think I've memorized more passages in this book than in many other books. Because while you're trying to figure out what he's talking about with the Corinthians and Troas and Titus and all of this, he'll drop some bombs that will make you step back and go, whoa. And we saw that last time when he talked about the Holy Spirit. And that the Holy Spirit is a guarantee. It's like down payment of heaven. And I want you just to remember that. Don't forget. God is not just telling us, okay, this is right, this is wrong. He is inviting us in a relationship. And he's imparting his Spirit in us so that we can know him better. The Holy Spirit illuminates our mind, teaches us in all truth, but also empowers us to be bold witnesses for him. But even then, it's a picture. It's a little taste of heaven. Like, it's a little taste of the things to come. I wish we had more taste. I wish that it was more than just a down payment. But one day we'll get the full payment when our bodies are transformed, when the Lord calls us home, or he returns, then we are going to be with him forever, and that's awesome. So I wonder how many people really appreciate the way the Bible is constructed, in a way that you're entering into a period of time, all of these things written in that lifetime of Jesus that, well, they were written after he passed, but the idea is they're written in the lifetimes of the people that were where with Jesus. So in other words, they were there, they heard these things, they knew these things. This is not like many religious books. For example, the Quran was written, best case scenario, best case, 200 years after he supposedly lived. We don't really know. Supposedly, because when you write something that supposedly happened 200 years before, and you're not getting around to writing it for 200 years, there's a lot of questions that come up. And even so, a lot of the real things about Muhammad that most people believe are coming from books that were written in the 12th and 13th century, 500-600 years after Muhammad lived. I mean, that's what we know about him. Something that was written 500 years later. The Bible, these people were still alive when these things were written so they could test. And that's so powerful, and it's very personal as well. And it follows history, and you can archaeologically dig and discover these things. The problem, again, you know, you have Muhammad's in question, but also Mecca is supposed to be, according to the Quran, the number one city in the world. And nobody knew about it before the 7th century. In fact, it couldn't have been a big city because there was no water. So a lot of these things are coming out right now because Islam is putting a lot of very aggressive things on social media. Now there's response, and now they're being brought into scrutiny, and now they're discussing these things, and many Muslims are starting to realize the emperor has no clothes. There's nothing there. Why should I trust this? And they're starting to take another look at Jesus and take another look at the Bible. And that's a good thing. And because we love Muslims, we want them to take another look at Jesus and take another look at the Bible. Because we care for them and we pray for their souls, we want the good for them. So this is powerful. And as we open this, this is really amazing. So let's jump in to verse 1. He says, but I determined this within myself that I would not come again to you in sorrow. Now, you realize immediately when you open this, it's in the middle of a conversation. So in the last few verses of the first chapter, he basically was telling them about not visiting because he didn't want to make a big stir. And he says in verse 26 of the previous chapter, just before this verse, not that we have dominion over your faith, but we are fellow workers for your joy, for by faith you stand. So Paul is saying, look, unlike what you think of like a religious leader, there's not this ecclesiastical authority he's bearing down on them and using his apostolic authority to bully them. He says, we're fellow workers for your joy. I mean, that's how ministry should be. There's no hierarchy in God's economy. We all have different gifts. I'm going to use the gift the Lord has given me to equip the saints. You have gifts that are very meaningful for others. You're receiving the gifts of others, that mercy and giving and all kinds of things that without those gifts, we couldn't exist. Sometimes when I look at the budget, I wish more people had the gift of giving, but you know, I'm not going to go there. No, seriously, what we could do if people were faithful in that area would be amazing. But the key is that how long could the church last without seemingly smaller gifts, like gifts of mercy, gifts of administration, behind the scenes, just making sure everything's smoothly. There's all kinds of things. So Paul writes, not as this ecclesiastical authority. He goes, I just determined with myself, I'm not going to come to you again in sorrow, he says. He's like calling ahead, letting them know he's coming so they can be prepared. And then verse 2, he says, for if I made you sorrowful, then who is he who makes me glad but the one who's made sorrowful by me? In other words, if I'm going to go out of my way to make you sorrowful, it's going to affect me too. And I wrote this very thing to you, lest when I came, I should have sorrow over those from whom I ought to have joy, having confidence in you all that my joy is the joy of you all. You know, it's a not easy thing to follow the line of thinking here, other than what you're getting generally. He's saying, look, I know that I have joy, having confidence that my joy is the joy of you all. I knew when I wrote this that when I came, it might be more painful if I just came instead of writing. So it was kind of pick your poison. And then you hear his real heart. Verse 4, out of much affliction and anguish of heart, I wrote to you that with many tears, not that you should be grieved, but that you might know the love with which I have so abundantly for you. What is he saying? Look, Paul's heart wasn't, you know, I told you were wrong. You did this and you did that. But no, I'm weeping with you guys. As a comparison, imagine yourself as a parent, or some of you are parents, and you know this very clearly. When you discipline a child, is that fun? No, that's not fun at all. But you do it because you care for them. And you're sorrowful that you've got to bring some pain to them to help them make some better decisions. Because if you don't, then it'll be much worse for them in the end. So Paul's writing like a loving father to a rebellious teen. I'm not mad. I'm heartbroken, is what he's saying. Later in the very end of this book, you get the real picture of what happens to us all when we follow this kind of love speaking the truth that sometimes causes pain. He says in verse 15 of chapter 12 of this book, he says, and I will very gladly spend and be spent for your souls, though the more abundantly I love you, the less I am loved. Wait, what's that? The more he loved, the less he was loved. Do you know that's not unusual? And if we don't understand that about love, anytime you love expecting to be loved in return, it kills the very love with which you're loving. But when you love expecting that you'll be less loved, now you're really loving for love's sake.
0: 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Pastor Lloyd will be back with part two in just a moment. Do you find encouragement, joy when you hear from a friend? It's amazing, right? 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
1: Now, none of us want to be loved less, but when you desire to be loved more than to love, you will never understand love. Love works only when there's a disinterest in self. Well, I'm not looking for a return. I'm not looking for, attention. I'm not looking for someone to notice. I do it just for love's sake. I mean, look at how subtle it was, the death of Jesus Christ in front of all of the authorities, and the whole world sees him on a cross. I mean, how long did people just think he was a liar and a traitor and a deceiver? And I mean, this was his moniker. He's claiming to be this. He's lying to the people. And he let himself be thought that, because it wasn't about being loved in return. It was about him being loved. And we actually celebrate that when we partake together of communion, his demonstration of love that led to his very death. And so in a way, this is not an unusual thing. Look, the whole thing ties into this and why there's so much to do of this stuff, because otherwise I just want to get to the nugget at the end of this chapter, honestly. But this is important. I don't want to rush through this. This is about community and relationship and, you know, what we see in these verses. It's hard when you love and are not loved as much in return. It's difficult. It happens in a marriage where when you start calculating fairness, oh my gosh, I got to tell you, as pastor, you hear, you know, well, I did this and she didn't do that. And well, I did this and he didn't do that. And it's like, you know, well, I'm giving 50%. I go, well, there's your first mistake. There's no such thing as giving 50% in a marriage, because if you think you're giving 50%, you're really only giving like 20%. So you ain't ever going to meet in the middle. But when you're both willing to give 100%, it's over. Or even this, when one is willing to give 100%. It's amazing how that love, that's sacrificial love, answers the real problem and gets to the heart of it. And it's similar to the 100% of love we receive from God, completely undeserved, that brought us salvation. That what our part in our salvation was, thank you, I accept that love. That's our part. That's amazing. And now out of experiencing his love, we want to be used to spread that love around. See, Paul's not heavy-handed, because he's not heavy-hearted. He's tender-hearted, and you see it here. But now he says in verse 5, there's a real issue he's hoping to square with them, because apparently we can only surmise some of the things here, and I'll explain that. He says, if anyone has caused me grief, so someone has caused him grief, but he's not naming names. He has not grieved me. He said, look, it didn't impact me, but all of you to some extent, not to be too severe. Or the expression could be, you did what was right, but not be too severe about it. So it seems there was not a doctrinal error, but a personal thing that happened. It seems it wasn't a group, it was an individual. And most commentators identify this person, with him not naming it, as the one mentioned in 1 Corinthians 5, verse 1 through 5, where he basically rebukes them and says, it's actually reported there's sexual immorality among you, and such sexual immorality as not even named among the Gentiles, that a man has his father's wife. I mean, Corinth was known for sexual provocativeness already, with all the temple prostitutes and sex, sex, sex everywhere. But to get your father's wife in bed, I mean, even the Gentiles didn't do that. But the real problem, he says this in verse 2, he says, and you're puffed up and have not rather mourned. You're puffed up. You're proud about it. You haven't mourned about this, that he who has done this deed might be taken away from you. And he goes on to say, look, I'm, you know, not, though I'm absent in body, but present in spirit, I've already judged that one who's done this deed. In the name of the Lord Jesus Christ, when you're gathered together with my spirit and the power of the Holy Spirit, deliver such a one to Satan for the destruction of his flesh, that his spirit may be saved in the day of the Lord Jesus. Now, those are pretty strong words. Whatever this guy did wasn't just the sexual sin, but it was the blatant display and disregard of anybody else to do this thing. And apparently it became a real split, because he was probably some notable person in the church with money and position, and people were afraid to confront him. And because of that, you know, it created a big problem. And eventually they did the right thing after Paul writes this first letter. But after this happened, the guy made quite a stink about it. It was all kinds of stuff going on. But God had already warned them. I mean, he said in the 1 Corinthians 5, 9 through 11, you know, look, I wrote to you in my epistle not to keep company with sexually immoral people. I didn't mean the sexually immoral people of this world, or with the covetous or extortioners or idolaters, since then you would need to go out of the world. So he says, but now I've written to you not to keep company with anyone named a brother who is sexually immoral or covetous or idolater or reviler or a drunkard or extortioner, not even to eat with such a person. Well, that's a very powerful thing. We covered that in 1 Corinthians. And the very lesson of this is powerful to know this. He had written to them already about this. And he wants them to understand that if you wanted to keep yourself in a monastery away from anybody in the world, yeah, you could stay away from everybody, sexually immoral or all these other things, but that's not our job. Our job is to go out into the world. So we're going to be around all kinds of people, coworkers and schoolmates and family and friends all around us that are going to be sexually immoral, drunkards, you know, whatever it might be. And we're here to be that light. But the difference is somebody that's a brother saying, this is who I am. I'm bringing it in the church, and you guys are too fussy, and this is what we should not be so fussy. And like this guy went way over the top with his father's wife. So he'd already warned them. And that's probably why the whole community was hurt, because it became an issue. But now he changes his tune with this. He says, this punishment which was inflicted by the majority, verse 6, is sufficient for such a man. You guys got it. You put him out. And yet, guys, don't forget that it's not about excommunication as a permanent thing. It was never meant to be. It was meant to be, you know, basically to give a remedy, to make sure somebody actually is going to get the point that they can repent of their sin and return. So then he goes on to say, so on the contrary, you ought rather to forgive and comfort him, lest perhaps such a one be swallowed up with too much sorrow. Therefore, I urge you to reaffirm your love to him. So here's the church. It should be a refuge for the hurting, a restaurant for the hungry, training center and gym for the disciple, a worship center for the worshipers, and a hospital for the injured. This is what the church is. Now, granted, you know, look, you could probably go through a few things that could create a scandal to a degree where it would take some time for that forgiveness and that proof of repentance to happen. And there's not a book that gives you a time frame on these things. In this case, apparently the person was very notoriously repentant. And Paul is saying, now you've got to use that same community to go reach out to him. Look, if you've ever been to a hospital, you notice certain odors, you notice certain stains, perhaps some biohazard containers lying around, waste being generated. Imagine if you went in the hospital and you saw none of that. It was just perfectly pristine. It smelled great. And you asked the nurse, how did you guys do this? He says, oh, we don't allow anyone sick in here. It kind of defeat the purpose of a hospital. Certainly wouldn't want a church to think like that. Do we have issues in any church? You know, do we have people that are struggling with trying to trust the Lord and slipping here or there, and they're coming in and Satan's beating them down. They drag themselves in. And look, this is where we need to wash each other's feet, encourage each other, and inspire anyone that's stumbling with things to put that away. Only the ones that are recalcitrant, proud, and puffed up, and think, well, no, I'm okay, and then you're the ones that are crazy. Those are the ones you have to deal with. Because if you went to a hospital and you saw dirty bandages and discarded used needles, horrible smells, and wondered what in the world's going on here, and someone said, oh, we don't waste time cleaning up, there's so many people to help, that's a problem too. So there's that balance. The point is how this is going to play out. You know, the church is oftentimes shot its own wounded. When someone stumbles, they get beaten down. Paul models that a church should be a place of truth, but also tenderness. It is a hospital for the hurting, not a museum for the perfect. It is a gym for the disciple, not a couch for the complacent. And we could talk about that. It's a refuge, not a courtroom, not trying to, you know, assign blame. In fact, I use one of my favorite illustrations here. At any scene of an accident, you have paramedics and you have police. And they have different roles. Now, I pointed this out before. I've used this illustration before. And I got shanghaied by all the police officers in the congregation saying, man, you really painted us in a bad light. And I'm simply saying that the police's main job there is to assign blame, to figure out what happened and write up a report and maybe write somebody up for a ticket. They're there not to necessarily help. But of course, when you go on a real scene, police are also doing all of that help, too. They're also, you know, if there's somebody, they're the first ones on the scene, they're doing all of that for the good. They don't care who's wrong at first. But when the paramedics show up, now that's their job. They're not worried about who was at fault. They're just seeing somebody bleeding. They're going to take care of it. So my whole point was, we need more paramedics in the pews. And this is the need, how we need to look at each other. Instead of with a critical eye and condemning and seeing people different and the way they're dressed, the way they're talking, the way they're this, the way they're that. Well, you remember when you were new. You know, I was so intimidated going to church for the first time in a long time. I didn't know how to dress. I didn't know how to talk. I didn't know how to act. And man, I'll tell you, among those very fine church people, I got some looks. And they were like, oh, what is that young person over there, you know? And I was raw. But you know what? I had some friends that said, don't worry about them. You know, let's just grow. Let's get in the Word of God. And I started to grow. And I learned a little bit more of the Christian culture and how to talk Christianese and slip in and sound spiritual. And then the Lord convicted me, would you knock that off? Just be yourself.
0: We hope you were blessed by Pastor Lloyd's message today as we continue in the book of 2 Corinthians. And as we course our way through this fascinating book, there will be occasions when we encounter a verse that just might be a bit confusing. Now, if you have a question about a particular verse in this study, or any Bible passage for that matter, even a question about your relationship with God,

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2: Because it's a picture of our journey, and you can relate with those characters he runs into, the struggles, the temptations, the friendships, the perseverance. I mean, it really is an amazing story. 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I'm just thankful for our supporters, too. So we like to look for these good resources that are going to really build them up. And it also helps us continue to support the program. 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
2: It's 40 degrees.
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4: Today's Wisdom for Women is Proverbs 12, verse 11. He who tills his land will be satisfied with bread, but he who follows frivolity is devoid of understanding. In our proverb today, we have a picture of two ways of living. To be frivolous is to be self-indulgent, unconcerned about or lacking any serious purpose. Obviously, this is not recommended for us as godly women. The other way of living is a get-to-it way. We are to be diligent and responsible. First things first, no job is going to be finished unless it's started. If your house is dirty or run down, daydreaming is not going to change it. Get up and do the first thing. Clean a bathroom. Do a load of laundry. Paint one room. Get started. With the economy the way it is, we have to stop eating out all the time. If you're going to be out all day, put something in the crock pot before you leave. Pack a sandwich for your lunch. Before you go to the grocery store, sit down with the sale flyer from the newspaper. Make your decisions about what you're going to buy according to what's on sale that week. If chuck roast and potatoes are on sale, buy several. Plan ahead. Put one in the freezer. Bake enough potatoes for several days. Take the small steps of preparation today, and it will make your dollar stretch for tomorrow. 1 Thessalonians 4:11 has a practical good word. Make it your ambition to lead a quiet life, to mind your own business, and to work with your hands, so that your daily life may win the respect of outsiders, and so you will not have to be dependent on anybody. This is Debbie Bryson praying that the practical wisdom of God's Word will make you wise.
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1: This morning, if you would, please turn in your Bibles to John chapter 19 as we're just continuing our study through the Gospel of John. We've taken our time, as you know, and we've seen over the last several weeks, Jesus has gone through three religious trials. The first was with Annas. He wasn't the high priest. He was the previous high priest, but he kind of had the power. The people still looked to him, even though his son-in-law Caiaphas was now the high priest. And what they're trying to do is gather charges against Jesus so that they can send him to Pilate and have Pilate put him to death. But the problem was, as the people came and brought up charges, they all kind of disagreed with each other. They couldn't come up with the same story. They couldn't get two witnesses. And they even contradicted each other. And so, you know, those were the two religious trials that they had, one before Annas, one before Caiaphas, and then they went before the Sanhedrin. Caiaphas, again, being the high priest, the Sanhedrin was the Jewish religious Supreme Court, you might say. And the reason that they're now going to put him to death was because he, being a man, claimed himself to be God. And for the Jews, they couldn't take that, even though Jesus is God. And so they bring him to Pilate, and he's going to face three civil trials. One before Pilate, and that kind of got him nowhere. When Pilate found out he was from Galilee, Pilate said, I'm going to send you to Herod. Herod was in town. It was the Feast of Passover. And so he sends him over to Herod. Herod already had known about Jesus, seen him. But now he wants Jesus to entertain him. Do some magic trick for me, heal someone, do this, whatever. And Jesus wasn't going to do that. And so he sends him back to Pilate now for the last civil trial. And Pilate is kind of afraid of the Jews because the Jews already complained to Rome about him. And they didn't want to get more complaints. He already had two strikes against him, one more, and he's going to be tossed out of his position. And he knew Jesus was innocent, so this was a tough deal for him. And Pilate has Jesus scourged. That is, it's the most horrible punishment you can imagine, besides crucifixion. And his back was like raw meat after this. He was beaten, a crown of thorns placed upon his head. He was so badly disfigured that he didn't even resemble a man anymore. And I think Pilate thought, you know what, the way this guy looks now, the Jews are going to say, oh, you know what, just let him go. Enough is done to him. Let him go free. And so Pilate goes to the Jews, brings him out to them, and goes, behold the man. And can you imagine this crown of thorns, blood just dripping down, his back as raw as meat. And what do the Jews say? Crucify him, crucify him. That's how much hatred they had towards Jesus. But here's the thing that, again, this whole story amazes me. Things were not out of control, as many would say. Oh, Jesus got a little too big for his britches, and now they're putting him to death because, no. He was the lamb that was slain before the foundations of the world. In other words, Jesus knew what it was going to take to restore sinful man. What he was going to have to go to, the cross, to pay the debt for our sins. And I'm not saying that, you know, Pilate or the Jewish religious leaders or the crowds of Jews that were there weren't responsible for their actions. They were. But God knew all along what would happen. And that hour had come. And I'll just share this with you, kind of show you what this is all about. There was a mother of a 9-year-old boy named Mark, and she received a phone call in the middle of the afternoon. And it was the teacher from her son's school. Mrs. Smith, something unusual happened today in your son's third grade class. Your son did something that surprised me so much that I thought you should know about it immediately. Well, can you imagine, you know, you get a phone call like that, what you're thinking, oh my gosh, what did they do? What did he do now? Well, she was a little worried, and the teacher continued, nothing like this has happened in all my years of teaching. This morning I was teaching a lesson on creative writing, and as I always do, I tell the story of the ant and the grasshopper. The ant works hard all summer and stores up plenty of food, but the grasshopper plays all summer and does not work. Then winter comes. The grasshopper begins to starve because he has no food. So he begs, "Please, Mr. Ant, you have much food. Please let me eat too." Then I said, "Boys and girls, your job is to write the ending to the story." Your son Mark raised his hand. "Teacher, may I draw a picture?" "Well, yes, Mark, if you like, you may draw a picture, but first you must write the ending to the story." As in all the years past, most of the students said the ant shared his food through the winter, and both the ant and the grasshopper lived. A few children wrote, "No, Mr. Grasshopper, you should have worked in the summer. Now I have just enough food for myself." So the ant lived and the grasshopper died. But your son ended the story in a way different from any other child. He wrote, "So the ant gave all of his food to the grasshopper. The grasshopper lived through the winter, but the ant died." And the picture at the bottom of the page, Mark had drawn three crosses. Wow. A very simple story and powerful story, huh? From a child who understands what Jesus has done for us. He gave everything for us who have done nothing except sin. He paid for all our sins. The death of the innocent to pay for the sins of the guilty. And that's what we're going to be looking at. I've titled this message, "It Is Finished." And, you know, today there's a lot of people, and we'll talk about this, but they try to add to the work of Jesus. That's what the Judaizers would do. The Judaizers would come in after Paul came to an area and taught that we're saved by grace alone, through faith alone, and Christ alone. And the Judaizers would come in and go, "Oh, you know, Paul's right. That's how we're saved. But you have to be circumcised. You have to add the law of Moses." And that's what people do today. Not the circumcision part, but they do the works. Yes, Jesus paid for our sins, but you have to do this. You have to do that to complete the work. Again, the title of the message is, "It Is Finished," or "Paid in Full." And I've broken these verses down into the following main points, and they're in your bulletin. The road to Calvary in John 19, verses 16 through 18. The King of the Jews, John 19, verses 19 through 22. Fulfilled prophecy in John 19, verses 23 and 24. The women at the cross in John 19, verses 25 through 27. And "It Is Finished" in John 19, verses 28 through 30. So let's pick up our study this morning in John chapter 19, beginning in verse 16. Let's see what the Lord has for us this morning as we study his word. We're told this: "So he delivered him to them to be crucified. So they took Jesus and led him away. And he, bearing his cross, went out to a place called the place of the skull, which is called in Hebrew Golgotha, where they crucified him and two others with him, one on either side, and Jesus in the center." You know, Calvary was located outside the city of Jerusalem. That's what the scriptures tell us. Hebrews 13, verses 11 through 13. "For the bodies of those animals whose blood is brought into the sanctuary by the high priest for sin are burned outside the camp. Therefore, Jesus also, that he might sanctify the people with his own blood, suffered outside the gate. Therefore, let us go forth to him outside the camp, bearing his reproach." What Paul is telling us is that the Jews needed to make a clean break from Judaism. How does it apply to us today? Well, we have to make a clean break from whatever is holding us back from Jesus. You know, how many times we have our rules and regulations that we have to follow? And again, we're going to see this morning, the work was completed by Jesus. Now, again, because of what he's done for us and because of our love for him, we obey him. We follow what he's told us to do, not out of the law, but out of love. It's far different. In fact, Paul in Galatians 3, verses 13 through 14 said, "Christ has redeemed us from the curse of the law, having become a curse for us. For it is written, 'Cursed is everyone who hangs on a tree,' that the blessing of Abraham might come upon the Gentiles in Christ Jesus, that we might receive the promise of the Spirit through faith." What was the curse of the law? The curse of the law is death. We're all sinners separated from God. That's the problem. How do we get around that? How do we deal with this? We come to Christ. Paul said in 2 Corinthians 5:21, "For he made him who knew no sin to be sin for us, that we might become the righteousness of God in him." You see, he became sin for us. Paid in full the penalty for our sins. Why? So we can have the righteousness of Christ imputed into our lives by faith. Now, again, crucifixion is, occurred a long time ago. We kind of missed the brutality of this form of capital punishment. But it was so awful and degrading that mostly the polite Romans, the ones that are a little more civilized, wouldn't even talk about it in public. Roman historian Tacitus called crucifixion a torture fit only for slaves. And one commentator wrote, "Archaeologists discovered in 1968 the remains of a man crucified in Jesus' era. The study of the remains revealed that the victim was nailed to the cross in a sitting position, both legs over sideways, with the nail penetrating the sides of both feet just below the heel. The arms were stretched out, each stabbed by a nail in the forearm." Dr. Nico Haas, Hebrew University anatomy professor, described it as a compulsive position, a difficult and unnatural posture meant to increase the agony of the sufferer. So, again, on that cross, a little to the side, and there was a little ledge that you could rest on, but to breathe, you actually had to push up from your feet to breathe. So all that pain, you've got a nail through your feet, also through your wrist. Imagine. And all that we're told here in the New Testament is that he was crucified. Think about that. It doesn't even go into detail of all this stuff, not at all. But we see it in the Old Testament, and we'll talk about that in a minute. Now, to get to Calvary or Golgotha, the place of the skull, the Romans would lead these prisoners not through the shortest route to Calvary. They would walk through the streets, take the longest route. Why? So all the people could see, if you cross Rome, this could happen to you. It was a deterrent, and it was a good deterrent, really. And making up this procession were four soldiers around each prisoner. One in the front held a sign that had written the crimes the person committed. The other two on the side of the prisoner and another behind him. And the prisoner would carry this crossbeam. It weighed maybe 100, 150 pounds to where they were going to be executed. And again, Calvary was located on a hill. Why a hill? So everyone could see these prisoners being put to death. Because sometimes they'd last a day, 2 days, maybe 3 days at the most, just hanging there. So it was a good deterrent again. It's kind of sad today. You go there, and below Calvary is a bus stop, and people kind of come and go. Don't even realize what happened almost 2,000 years ago up on that hill. And at this point, after all the beatings, the scourging, Jesus lost a lot of blood. He's exhausted. He doesn't have a lot of strength. He was up all night trying to explain who he was to these Jewish religious leaders, and then now with Pilate. And he falls to the ground. He can't carry the cross anymore. In fact, in Luke 23:26, it says, "Now as they led him away, they laid hold of a certain man, Simon, a Cyrenian, who was coming from the country, and on him they laid the cross that he might bear it after Jesus." So Simon came from North Africa, probably for the Feast of Passover. And he's called to carry the cross for Jesus. That's not an honor, okay, carrying the cross for a prisoner. You didn't want to associate with anyone like that. But there was something about Jesus that didn't drive Simon away, but to Jesus. And again, we're not told a lot about crucifixion here. Jesus was crucified. That's pretty much it. But Psalm 22, and you can read it on your own, gives us a picture of Jesus hanging on a cross and the effects it had on him. Wow. 1,000 years before the events happened, David tells us what it was going to be like. And think about it. They placed Jesus on the ground. They have the crossbeam placed onto the support, and they nail him. And then they take that, and they lift him up and drop it into a hole. Can you imagine? It probably shakes a little bit. And his wrists and feet are nailed. The pain, as those nerves are just going crazy at this point. I can't imagine all that he went through. And he's pushing himself up, trying to breathe. His back is as raw as meat. And so every time he pushed himself up, imagine the pain. You know how it is. You pull a Band-Aid off a scab, and you're like, oh my gosh. Imagine this. Can you imagine the arms, legs, the fatigue, muscles? You know how you get the cramps. Wow. It's amazing what our Lord did for us. I think I said this last week. I said, you know, if I was God, I would have just toasted everyone around me. Forget this. You guys don't deserve it. That's the key point. We don't deserve this. And it just shows us how much God loves us. I mean, if you have any doubt about that, just study what Jesus did for you. He died for you. That's how much he loves you. I don't know anyone else in the world that would do something like that for someone who totally didn't deserve it. While we were yet sinners, he died for us, the Bible says. What love. And Jesus is crucified, we're told, between two criminals. Both started out as unbelievers. Both were guilty. Both were up there because they committed murder. But the love of Jesus touched one of them. They both had a chance. They had a choice. But one entered into paradise with Jesus. And think about it. What did this man who came to Jesus do? Was he baptized? How many good works did he do? Well, none. He's hanging on a cross. He can't really do a whole lot. What did he do? He received Jesus. He knew he was a sinner. He knew he was deserving of death. That's all he did. And so this road to Calvary was difficult, painful, but that's what Jesus did for us. And we're going to look at next what Pilate did. He places a sign, the King of the Jews. Look at verse 19 here in John chapter 19. We're told this. Now Pilate wrote a title and put it on the cross, and the writing was, Jesus of Nazareth, the King of the Jews. Then many of the Jews read this title, for the place where Jesus was crucified was near the city, and it was written in Hebrew, Greek, and Latin. Then the chief priests of the Jews said to Pilate, do not write the King of the Jews. But he said, I am the King of the Jews. Pilate answered, what I have written, I have written. So Pilate does the interesting thing. He places Jesus of Nazareth, King of the Jews, and this was a sign that the Roman soldier was carrying in front of Jesus as he was being led through the streets. And the Jews were upset. They said, we want that sign changed. Why? Because he claimed to be a king. He wasn't their king. Remember what the Jewish religious leaders and the Jews said. We have no king but who? Caesar. Isn't that interesting? I thought the Lord was their king. Oh, no. You see how far away from God they had gone? And you can go today to Israel. You could see Golgotha. You could go see the place of the skull. And in the rock, and this, if you want to look at my notes on the webpage, there'll be pictures of Golgotha. You could see into the rock is a skull, two eyes. It's pretty interesting. Now it's starting to rot away, but that's where they led him to. And it's interesting. Remember, Pilate couldn't stand up for Jesus because he knew he was innocent. But he couldn't stand up because the Jews were coming against him, saying, you know, we're going to go tell Pilate pretty much if you, or tell Caesar if you don't put Jesus to death. But here he puts up this sign and goes, hey, man, it's staying up there. You're not telling me what to do. I find that strange. You know, it's just he was an interesting man. All the Jews wanted was a sign that said this man claimed to be the king of the Jews. That's it. But he says, what I have written, and it's always going to remain written. Why? Well, a sentence was being carried out for what? Remember, for Pilate, he could care less about the religious practices of the Jews. But he being a man, or he claimed to be king. And so for Rome, that was a big deal. So that's what the charges were. And once he made those charges, you could not change him. You go, well, okay, we'll just fidge this up a little bit. We'll fix it. It's not a big... No, you couldn't. And it's in three languages. It's in Hebrew, the language of religion, Greek, the language of philosophy, and Latin, the language of law. In other words, everyone was involved in crucifying Jesus. You know, we like to pick on people and say, oh, it was the Jews, or it was the Romans, or this or that. No, it was all of us. Why? Because it was our sins that nailed him to the cross. He went to pay for those. And so whatever walk of life you come from, whatever your background, you have to understand Jesus is king. You can bow the knee now or after you go and meet with him. But then it's too late. You see, God gives us every opportunity to turn to him. And he's for Jesus, again, being put to death for being king of the Jews. But Jesus is king over all creation. One day, he's going to rule and reign from the throne of Jerusalem. And when you look at all that's going on in the world today, you go, man, how much longer? I don't know. I don't know how much longer it's going to be. I'm not a date setter. I know that he said, occupy until I come. Keep doing the work until I come. And that's what I'm busy doing. But I know each day is getting closer. As we continue on, we're going to look at fulfilled prophecy. And there were many, but here's one. In verses 23 and 24 of John 19. Then the soldiers, when they had crucified Jesus, took his garments and made four parts, to each soldier a part, and also the tunic. Now the tunic was without seam, woven from the top in one piece. They said therefore among themselves, let us not tear it, but cast lots for it, whose it shall be, that the scripture might be fulfilled, which says, they divided my garments among them, and for my clothing they cast lots. Therefore the soldiers did these things. Now, when it says, and they had, when they had crucified him, it doesn't mean that the crucifixion was completed. It was over, that Jesus died. What it means is the cross had been dropped into the hole in the ground, so it's standing upright. And the crucifixion was beginning. It's about 9 in the morning at this point, and around noon, darkness will cover the land as the sins of the world were placed upon Jesus. But here, these Roman soldiers took all that Jesus had, his clothes, and they're dividing them. And like I've said before, it's very possible that as Jesus hung on the cross, he was either naked or with just a loincloth on. Again, that is so humbling when you think about our Almighty God and what he suffered, the shame, the pain, because of his love for us. In fact, Lane gives us this insight. He says, men were ordinarily crucified naked. Jewish sensitivities, however, dictated that men ought not to be publicly executed completely naked, and men condemned to stoning were permitted a loincloth. Whether the Romans were considerate of Jewish feelings in this matter is unknown. Yeah, so we don't know. But wow. And here we see fulfilled prophecy. Where? Where is this out of? It's out of Psalm 22, verse 18. A picture of Jesus hanging on the cross, this psalm. All his bones are out of joint. That's what happens when a prisoner is crucified. And this is what the verse says in Psalm 22, 18. They divided my garments among them, and for my clothing they cast lots. 1,000 years before these events ever took place. People say, well, they just arranged it that way. I'll tell you what, if I'm going to make a prophecy fit me, it's not going to be one where I'm hanging on a cross, okay? Why would I want that? Jesus fulfilled every single prophecy down to the tiniest detail. Even the casting of lots for his clothing, And the seamless robe, they didn't tear up. Why? Because it was worth money. Why would you want to tear up this robe? Either sell it or wear it, right?

That's all the time we have for today's teaching. If you would like a personal copy of this message, mention today's date when you contact us. Our mailing address is Calvary Chapel, Manitowoc, Post Office Box 224, Manitowoc, Wisconsin, 54221-0224. Our telephone number is area code 920-682-6163. 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Until next time, may the Lord nourish you with His sustaining word.

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1: 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And on today's edition of The Word for Today, Pastor Chuck continues his message, An Appetite for the Word, as we pick up in 2 Timothy chapter 4, verse 4. 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
2: You know, it is an interesting thing how that the Word of God seems to create an appetite for the Word of God. And it seems to spoil you for anything else. When the Word of God is so exciting. There is so much there. It is so powerful, so dynamic, that when you really are being taught the Word and you really get into the meat, you begin to grow and be strengthened. You just can't be satisfied with these little, you know, beautiful days and butterflies and sparrow sermons, you know. Everything is pleasant and the world is great. So, the time will come, though, if a person doesn't have a diet of the Word of God, they get itching ears. Oh, he tells the greatest jokes, you know. Man, the guy's a great storyteller. And the people have itching ears. They want to be entertained. And churches have become really entertainment centers. I mean, they put on shows that would make Hollywood jealous sometimes. They want to be entertained. Itching ears. Desiring entertainment. Turning their ears away from the truth. And it opens them up to be gullible, to listen to fables. But watch thou in all things, and endure afflictions, and do the work of an evangelist, and make full proof of thy ministry. Now, Paul was an apostle by the will of God, but he was also a pastor and a teacher. Timothy had the calling of an evangelist. Paul is encouraging him to preach and to do the work of an evangelist. Now, it is important to know what area of ministry God has gifted you and called you to fulfill, and that you be what God has called you to be and not attempt to be something that God hasn't made you, because the most difficult and frustrating thing in the world is to try to be an evangelist if God has made you a pastor teacher, or to try and be a pastor teacher if God has made you an evangelist. You know, we've got to make our calling and election sure. We've got to know what God has called us to be. The first 16 years or so of my ministry was totally frustrating as I sought to be Chuck, an evangelist by the will of God. God never called me to be an evangelist. And my endeavors to do so were just totally frustrating and unfruitful. It was not until I really acknowledged and came to the realization that God had called me as a pastor teacher that the ministry began to be blessed. Because now it's natural, now it's not forced, now I can be what God's called me to be, comfortable with it, loving it. So to Timothy, do the work of an evangelist and make full proof of your ministry. So important that we make full proof of that ministry. For Paul said, I am now ready to be offered. The time of my departure is at hand. Things were going bad for Paul in Rome. The trial is not looking good. He's appeared for his preliminary hearings, and He's heard the charges and he has seen the attitude of the Roman government at this point. And Paul realizes his days are numbered. This is the last letter that Paul wrote. His letter to second epistle to Timothy. And he realizes that the handwriting is on the wall. The time of my departure is at hand. You see, with Paul, he looked at death as only a departure on his journey. I'm going to move in a short while from this tent into a mansion, the building of God, not made with hands, eternal in the heavens. The time of my departure is at hand. And then Paul said, I have fought a good fight. I have finished my course. I have kept the faith. Oh, what an important thing to say when the time of departure gets close. And I look back at my life and I can say, well, I fought a good fight. I gave it in all I had. And I have finished the course. Earlier, Paul had written to the Philippians. And he said, I have not yet apprehended that for which I was apprehended of Jesus Christ. Neither do I count myself perfect, but this is what I'm doing. Forgetting those things which are behind, I'm pressing towards those things which are before as I press towards the mark for the prize of the high calling of God, which is in Christ Jesus. He saw the Christian life as a race. He said, don't you realize that they which run in a race run all, but only one receives the prize? So run that you might obtain. I've fought a good fight. I've been in there. I have finished now my course. And I have kept the faith. So, henceforth, there is laid up for me a crown of righteousness, which the Lord, our righteous judge, shall give me at that day. And not to me only, but unto all of them also that love his appearing. We are told to wait for his appearing, to look for his appearing. And now Paul speaks about loving his appearing. The crown of righteousness. Jesus said to the church of Smyrna, be thou faithful unto death, I will give thee a crown of life. The various crowns of heaven. That crown of righteousness. The Lord our righteous judge shall give. And not to me only, but all those that love his parents. So do thy diligence to come shortly unto me. Hey, get here quick. I'm about to leave. Time of my departure's hand, so hurry, get here as quick as you can. For Demas has forsaken me. Now, Demas was joined with Paul in other of the salutations of his previous epistles. But Paul had said earlier that all of those of Asia had forsaken him. Actually, it probably would have meant their own death had they associated with Paul at this point of the trial. For he was a prisoner condemned to die, and their association with him now would endanger their own lives. So Demas has forsaken me. Tragic. Because of the reason, having loved the present world and has departed to Thessalonica. In other words, for his own skin, you know, he wants to live on. So he's departed to Thessalonica. Crescens has gone to Galatia. Titus to Dalmatia. Only Luke is with me. So take Mark. Now, this is the Mark that was a nephew to Barnabas who created a fight between Paul and Barnabas earlier. When Paul and Barnabas left on their first missionary journey, Mark went with them. But when they had passed through Cyprus and were heading over to some rough country, Mark got scared and went home. And Paul and Barnabas went on alone. Now, as Paul and Barnabas were getting ready to take their second missionary journey, to go back into the same areas to strengthen the brethren that have been converted in their first journey. Barnabas said, well, I want to take Mark with me again. And Paul said, oh, no, the kid defected the last time. I don't want to take him again. I don't want the problems. And so a big argument arose between Paul and Barnabas. The contention was so great that Barnabas took Mark and headed on out for Cyprus, and Paul took Silas and headed on back into Asia Minor again. It is interesting now, though, you know, within the Christian body, we can have differences and we can have disagreements, but the Lord always brings us back. And now Paul writes of this same Mark that he had problems with earlier, wouldn't go along with Barnabas, who wanted to take him. And he says to Timothy, take Mark and bring him with you, for he's profitable to me for the ministry. I like that young man. Of course, Mark had matured a lot by now, no doubt. Several years had gone by, but Paul speaks about him in loving terms as being profitable unto him and all. And Tychicus have I sent to Ephesus. The cloak, and now Paul's dealing with just some, very personal kind of things. The cloak that I left at Troas with Carpus. When you come, bring it with you. And also my books, but especially bring the parchments. Paul, it is said, was an avid reader. In fact, history, Gamaliel, Paul said he sat under the feet of Gamaliel. And we have an account of Gamaliel talking about Paul as a student. And as he spoke of Paul as a student, he said, the biggest trouble I had with him as a student was supplying him with enough books. An avid reader. That is why when Paul was making his defense before King Agrippa, Festus cried out, your much learning has made you mad. Paul had been there reading for 2 solid years in prison in Caesarea, and every time he saw him, Paul was buried in the books. And he said, hey, you've studied too much. You've flipped, gone over the edge. Your much learning has made you mad. So bring me the books. Bring me the part, especially those parchments, I think that that's something about a teacher, is that you have a thirst to know and you never stop learning. Alexander the coppersmith did me much evil. The Lord reward him according to his works. That's interesting, isn't it? Pray for those, the Lord said, who despitefully use you. But I don't know that he intended you to pray that way. Of whom be thou wary also. Watch out for that Alexander the coppersmith. For he has greatly withstood our words. Now at my first hearing, no man stood with me, but all men forsook me. I pray that God will not lay that to their charge. Interesting. Paul was totally forsaken by all of his friends at his first hearing before Nero. They all left him. When one of his first exposures to Christianity was the stoning of Stephen. That is recorded in the Bible. The first time we find Paul, he is standing there holding the coats of the men who are stoning Stephen to death. He had just heard Stephen's tremendous witness before the Sanhedrin, of which he was a member. They voted, stone him. Paul voted, yeah, stone him, He voted, consented to his death. He voted with them to stone him. And then he participated by holding the coats of the men who did the actual stoning of Stephen. While Stephen was being stoned, you remember that he looked up and he said, Father, lay not this sin to their charge. Don't charge them with this one, Lord. That evidently made a pretty heavy impression upon Paul. Because later when the Lord got hold of Paul on the road to Damascus, he said, hey, it's been hard to kick against the pricks, hasn't it? I'm sure that whole thing of Stephen was still, going over in his mind and in his heart. Seeing this guy die in such a way as saying, Lord, into your hands I commend my spirit. Don't charge him with this sin, Lord. rather than cursing and screaming and all at those who were, you know, stoning him, this beautiful attitude of love and forgiveness. Now, Paul is more or less emulating that as he talks about these fellows who forsook him. Lord, I hope that the Lord doesn't charge him with that one. Notwithstanding, and this I love, all of the men forsook me, but nevertheless, the Lord stood with me. And that's all I need. The Lord stood with me and strengthened me, that by me the preaching might be fully known, and that all the Gentiles might hear, and I was delivered out of the mouth of the lion, or Nero, he calls him the lion. Or perhaps he could be referring to, you know, being put in the arena with the lions. But it is thought that he's referring, it's cryptic for Nero. Now, notice this, notwithstanding, the Lord stood with me and strengthened me, that by me the preaching might be fully known, and that all the Gentiles might hear. You see, what happened is that when Paul stood before Nero, he just took opportunity to preach the gospel to Nero. I mean, what a great opportunity. I've got to make my defense for this guy. And so, but that was Paul's tactic all the way along. Whenever Paul was arrested and had to appear before the judges, or later before King Agrippa, he always used that opportunity to witness and tried to win them to Jesus Christ. Now, Jesus said to his disciples, you're going to be persecuted, and they're going to arrest you, and they're going to take you before the magistrates, and you're going to stand before kings. But don't take any forethought what you're going to say, for in that hour the Spirit will give you the words that you should say, and it will turn to you as an opportunity to testify. In other words, you're going to be, you know, arrested, brought to court, and all. Hey, don't worry about it. It's going to be an opportunity for you to testify, to share your faith. And so Paul took every appearance before the judges and all as the opportunity to testify. Until he was laying such a heavy witness on Agrippa, King Agrippa. He said, Agrippa, do you believe the scriptures? I know you believe the scriptures. And Agrippa said, wait a minute, hold on here. You mean you're trying to convert me? And Paul said, oh, I wish I could. But he really was. He was trying to convert him. Now, Paul doesn't, nor does Luke, give us an account of what Paul said to Nero, but you can be sure he laid on Nero one of the, he no doubt figured, boy, if I could win this guy to Christ, think of what it would do for Christianity. If Nero could be won to Christ. And I'm sure he laid on this guy a testimony like you can't believe. And he said, they all forsook me, but the Lord stood with me. The Holy Spirit will give you the words in that hour. And he strengthened me that by me the preaching might be fully known. I mean, he laid the full witness on him. And that all the Gentiles might hear, the whole court of Nero heard the gospel. And I was delivered out of the mouth of the lion. And the Lord shall deliver me. Oh, yes, he sure did. His head was whacked off, and he escaped from Nero. Because Jesus said, don't fear them that have the power to kill the body, but after that have no more power. But rather fear him who after the body is killed is able to cast your spirit into hell. Yeah, I tell you, fear ye him. So I'm going to be delivered, Paul says. I know God's going to deliver me. And Paul knew exactly how, because he said, the time of my departure is at hand. I'm going. The Lord's going to deliver me. I think that it is wrong when we think that deliverance only comes through healing. God has many ways of delivering us. And the Lord shall deliver me from every evil work and will preserve me unto his heavenly kingdom. They might take my life here, but man, I'm going to be preserved in the heavenly kingdom. To whom be glory forever and ever. Amen. Salute Prisca and Aquila. Now here they are again, still in Ephesus, and Paul is so bound to Priscilla and Aquila. Met them first in Corinth, and then they went with him, or they went before him to Ephesus, and they were with him in his ministry there. And a couple of people that I am anxious to meet, Priscilla and Aquila. Salute them, greet them, and also the household of one Sepphoris. Now, it is thought that maybe he was killed also in Rome. He looked Paul up, sought for him diligently, found him in a dungeon, but it is thought that maybe because of his relationship to Paul, he was slain, because he doesn't greet him, but only his household. And there are some accounts that he was actually killed because of his relationship to Paul. Erastus stayed at Corinth, but Trophimus have I left at Miletum, which is Malta, and he was sick. Now do your diligence to come before winter. And Eubulus greets you, and Prudence, and Linus and Claudia. Now, with Prudence and Claudia, a couple of interesting names, and all the brethren. Oh, I don't have time to go into the story, but there are some interesting stories behind Claudia, who is thought to have been a princess from the British Isles. And there are some interesting stories in the early church concerning this Claudia. And that she is the same Claudia, of course, is not known. But in the early church in Rome, there was a Claudia that had become converted. She was a princess from Britain and had been sent to marry one of the Roman leaders as a part of a treaty and all. And was converted to Christ there in Rome and became a very powerful figure in the church. The Lord Jesus Christ be with thy spirit. Grace be with you. Amen. So Paul's last letter to Timothy, and the last letter that he wrote.
1: 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Join us again next time as Pastor Chuck continues his verse-by-verse study through the Bible. 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
2: May the Lord richly bless you as the Word of God is now assimilated into your life and you begin to apply it in your daily experiences, that the Word of God might have a purifying effect upon your life this week. Even as Jesus said, "Now you are clean through the word that I have spoken unto you." May you find the Word of God guiding you in the way of righteousness, being profitable to you, in leading you in that path of righteousness that God would have you to walk. May the Lord be with you and strengthen you for the various tests and trials that you'll be facing this week, and cause you to be victorious, more than a conqueror, through Jesus Christ.

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2: It's been said, be happy with what you have and are. Be generous with both, and you won't have to hunt for happiness. Pastor Xavier Reese of Calvary Chapel Pasadena takes a moment to portray contentment, beginning with this vivid illustration for the trappings of envy. 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
3: In North America, the natives have a very easy way of capturing monkeys. A gourd with a hole just sufficiently large for the monkey to put its fist in is drilled, and then the gourd is filled with nuts and stuff. And so in doing that, the monkey will reach in and discover the nuts, and he makes the fist, but he can't take his fist out of the gourd. And so as the gourd is tied to the tree there, the monkey begins to smack it, sending the signal to his captors that they've got their monkey. The monkey has his fist clenched so tight, and he refuses to let go of the goodies in order to escape. He is so bound by that covetousness that he loses his life. What a picture of man. The sin of coveting is a worldly mindset, and it misses the true value of things, revealing a very shallow person as a Christian. This is the context we're talking about. We are to live dependent on Jesus.

0: embody more than clothing? Look at the birds of the air. For they neither sow nor reap nor gather into barns, yet your heavenly Father feeds them. Are you not more valuable than they? Of course. When's the last time you saw a bird with a wheelbarrow storing up? Paul told Timothy in 1 Timothy 6:7-11, now godliness with contentment is great gain, for we brought nothing into the world, and it is certain we can carry nothing out. Do you realize they're going to bury you without shoes? You're not going to take nothing, as I told you. Everything you ever work for is going to be left to another. We can't take nothing with us. And having food and clothing, with these we shall be content. But those who desire to be rich fall into temptation and snares and into many foolish and harmful lusts, which drown men in destructions and perdition. For the love of money is the root of all kinds of evil. Not money, the love of money. For which some have strayed from the faith, Christians who have left the faith in their greediness, and pierce themselves through with many sorrows. But you, O man of God, flee these things and pursue righteousness, godliness, faith, love, patience, gentleness, good counsel.
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why I love to read the Word of God, because it teaches me. If I need counsel, all I need to do is get into the Bible. How we need to be directed by the Lord. And He directs us through His Word. Don't ever go by, well, what's your heart telling you? Do what your conscience tells you. No, not apart from the Word of God. That's the problem with mankind. Man goes by feelings. I feel that I ought to do this. Never make decisions like that.

0: Feelings are a wonderful gift from God, so long as they are governed by the Spirit of God. Unfortunately, due to sin, we are at a disadvantage as it pertains to our feelings and our emotions because they're so intrinsic to our very being. Many a bad decision has been based upon how one feels. And you see, the Bible is pretty clear, and I'm sure we can all sadly attest to both the pleasure of sin and the dangers we have exposed ourselves to because it felt like the right thing to do. Christ has come, however, to reestablish a proper balance between mind, body, soul, and spirit. And when there is a difficulty in discerning the proper decision in any given circumstance, we always have His very words to guide us into the truth and into safety. Pastor Bill Gallatin will touch on this and more on today's broadcast of Walk in the Light. We'll be in Ezekiel today, chapter 29.
1: In Ezekiel, the next few chapters, Ezekiel prophesies more about the judgment of Egypt than even Babylon. Now, in the Bible, in prophecy, again, God shows us so many figures of the contemporary local scene of the prophet, but at the same time, you can catch and see the double picture or the greater picture of the prophecy that will be worldwide, the same event, same type of circumstances, only greater, covering the whole earth, but still centered on His people, Israel. Now, at this particular state, remember, Israel needs to be purged of its sin and idolatry, and God's using a type of the Antichrist, the most powerful nation on earth at the time, Babylon. Now, in these prophecies, Ezekiel's prophesying that as Nebuchadnezzar surrounds Israel, and God's using Babylon to chasten His nation that He loves, Israel, who are under the covenant of His promise to Abraham, Isaac, and Jacob, Nebuchadnezzar changes his mind and goes down, and God uses Nebuchadnezzar to destroy the second great power on earth, Egypt, once and for all, so His people Israel will never rely upon them again. Now, it's interesting, in Daniel chapter 11, he prophesies at the end of the age when Antichrist, Satan using Antichrist, tries to destroy the Jews once and for all during the tribulation period. When he's prophesying concerning his people, the Antichrist, it tells us in Daniel 11, only this is worldwide in its scale, centering on Jerusalem, because Zechariah said Jerusalem would be the center of the earth, the stumbling stone of all the nations of the world at the end of the age. The Antichrist, the king of the north, has a change of mind, and he goes down after the king of the south, or Egypt, and destroys it. So when you read Ezekiel 29 and 30, just for your own little benefit, see the double picture and see how the spirit of prophecy touches on it. In Daniel chapter 11. So, and again, you see the sovereignty of God controlling all the nations of the world to bring His purposes to pass. Now, God can stir two nations, and actually, if He wants to, turn them against each other in His sovereignty, because He controls the world. Even though they don't even believe in Him, He has absolute sway. And it's amazing if you study history. And now you may not understand it or be taught it in your secular schools, in your history classes, through God's eyes. You may not realize that God is the one who controlled the Second World War, the First World War. Just as He's going to control this world war, but it's going to be between Babylon and Egypt. For His own purposes. They don't realize it probably. But I want to read just a few scriptures. You see, it's important to understand the sovereignty of God, that He can use any nation He wants to and have one nation attack another nation for His own purposes to bring prophecy to pass or to get the attention of another nation. That's how powerful the God of the universe is. Now, Isaiah in chapter 40, In verse 13, I like this about the sovereignty of God. In verse 13, Isaiah said, who hath directed the Spirit of the Lord? Now, I've tried that. Sometimes I think I know better than God. I actually have almost caught myself saying, it's almost like the Lord's let me almost say, I said, Lord, you don't understand. What? Have you ever been arguing with God? Lord, you don't understand. And you know you're in trouble when you start arguing, you're all alone and you lose. You're in trouble. Who has directed the Spirit of the Lord? Or being his counselor has taught him. That's why I love to read the Word of God, because it teaches me. Remember, David discovered, as he began to just learn the Scriptures, he said, Lord, thy testimonies are my counselors. If I need counsel, all I need to do is get into the Bible. Thy testimonies are my counselors. And he said, with whom took he counsel? And who instructed him and taught him in the path of judgment and taught him knowledge and showed to him the way of understanding, how we need to be directed by the Lord. And he directs us through his word. Don't ever go by, well, what's your heart telling you? Your heart may be telling you it feels so good, do it again. It can't be wrong. And you could OD. You could have AIDS. You could destroy your marriage. You could end up in jail. Do what your conscience tells you. No, not apart from the Word of God. That's the problem with mankind. Man goes by feelings. I feel that I ought to do this. Never make decisions like that. And then in verse 15, notice what he says. Behold, the nations are as a drop of a bucket and are counted as the small dust of the balance. Behold, he taketh up the isles or the coasts as a very little thing. Now, those nations, when they compared themselves to other nations and looked at their economy and their military and what they did to conquer the known world in those days, they thought, well, you know, who, you know, like it's going to, it says, John prophesies concerning the Antichrist, and the world will say, who is like unto the beast when he can control the whole world, you know, with a number system, controlling everyone, you know, with buying and selling with numbers, people being issued a number for the entrance of a hospital, to have their utilities turned on, to buy groceries, to move about and in a society that Satan will control, there'll be no more money, the Bible speaks of, over 2,000 years ago. And so there'll be tremendous power, this individual that controls a worldwide standard, a health standard, educational standard, moral standard, a world police state, all the militaries united, working together through the power of this individual that God allows for his purposes. And they say, who is like unto the beast? Who can withstand that power to control the world and manipulate man? Through technology, a false church, lying wonders, the supernatural, you see. And so man can think he's pretty powerful, but God says the nations are as a drop of the bucket. As great as Egypt thought it was, God says, you need a lesson? I'll create a war with a greater power than you, and you'll be humiliated with Babylon. And at the same time, it will achieve my purposes to punish my people Israel for their national sin and chasten them. And I will use them not only to chasten my people Israel, but to destroy you utterly so my people will never resort to you again, but they'll turn to me. And so God can do that all at once, you see. Now, Daniel, turn to Daniel chapter 2. Daniel warned Nebuchadnezzar, because Nebuchadnezzar didn't realize who gave him his power. Because he had no relationship with the living God, he thought, well, you know, I'm something special. I'm a pretty slick dude. You know, I've really achieved a lot. And remember, he had the statue made of himself in the plains of Dura. had the guy write the national anthem, you know, for his glory. And whenever it played, everybody had to drop their knees and give homage to the statue in Nebuchadnezzar when the national anthem played. And so God, you remember just an instant, sent one spirit being and just touched Nebuchadnezzar when he least expected it. He had a nervous breakdown, went insane for 7 years, was without hope. His mind, he thought, was so great and so powerful, that quick he had a nervous breakdown, you see. How quickly God can take pride and knock it off a pedestal. And so Daniel says something very interesting. Look at verse 20 and 21, giving this information to Nebuchadnezzar. So then the secret was revealed unto Daniel in a night vision. Then Daniel blessed the God of heaven. And Daniel answered and said, blessed be the name of God, not Nebuchadnezzar for his accomplishments. Blessed be the name of God forever and ever, for wisdom and might are his. And he changeth the times and the seasons. He removeth kings and setteth up kings. If he wants to bring a nation to the end, no matter how powerful they are, God can do it quite easily, quite quickly. He giveth wisdom unto the wise and knowledge to them that know understanding. He revealeth the deep and the secret things. He knoweth what is in the darkness, and the light dwelleth with him. The light, certainly, the light of the world, Jesus Christ, dwells with God the Father. And Jesus said, I will grant that light to you if you desire it. If you desire to follow me, I will give you light that you'll never stumble in darkness again. And there's that marvelous security, the eternal security of the saints that follow Jesus. He said, my sheep hear my voice. But then he says, after he says, my sheep hear my voice, he says, and they follow me. And then the next portion is, and they shall have eternal life and never perish. But that's the people that are following him. Make sure you understand the whole verse in its context. My sheep hear my voice, and they follow me, and I give unto them eternal life. There's eternal security in Christ. Now, in chapter 4, notice Daniel says again in verse 35, declaring, speaking about the power of God. Now, remember, he's in the most powerful nation on earth at the time. This great Babylon. And all the inhabitants of the earth are reputed as nothing. Remember what Jesus says in Luke? Jesus said, that which is highly esteemed among men is an abomination in the eyes of God. Man loves to give each other little gold statues, and plaques and awards, and esteem each other and label each other and put each other on a pedestal as though they're great. Jesus said, that which is highly esteemed among men is an abomination in the eyes of God. All the inhabitants of the earth are reputed as nothing. And he doeth according to his will in the army of heaven and among the inhabitants of the earth. And none can stay his hand or say unto him, what doest thou? What doest thou? God will do whatever he desires for his purposes. Now remember, all of that great power and that sovereignty is dedicated to you, to protect you, to redeem you, to provide for you, to care for you, to guide you. All that great power. Now, here's the beautiful contrast for the child of God when you're a member of his family and you've been born again of the Spirit through Jesus Christ. Remember what Jesus said about John. Of men born of women, there's not a greater than John. But he that is in my kingdom is even greater than that. The position that you have as a child of God, in contrast to the inhabitants of the earth and all their accomplishments and all of their awards and all of their pomp and all of their applause and pride and prestige that God says is worthless and abomination, yet when you become his child, you're above all that. You are in such a family as a child of God. Now, all of this great power. So Ezekiel now, realizing, and he's prophesying that, and again, this was the besetting sin of God's people, the Jews. And rather than repent and accept their medicine and their chastening to try and escape it, to alleviate the pain, they would resort to Egypt rather than turn to God. So God's going to use the invasion from Babylon to punish his people. And at the same time, he's going to put it in the heart of Nebuchadnezzar to go down after he surrounded Jerusalem and destroy totally Egypt once and for all. And Ezekiel prophesies that. So there will be no Egypt for the Jew to resort to. God, you see, takes away the crutch, so we have to turn to him. You ever felt like you've been let down? You ever put your hope in a human and you've just been let down? And maybe they even meant that they'd be there in a pinch, in a crisis. And then when you did have the crisis and you turned to them, collapse. And sometimes that just can be a devastating thing, to put your trust in a human and have them fail you. Have them fail you. Well, you see, God may have allowed that so because you have a tendency to turn to people rather than him. And so God's going to deliver you as he would do the same for anybody he loves. And that's why you should not misconstrue a person that has failed you, that has made a promise, and maybe you have looked to them, you've had them as the safety valve, that arm of the flesh, that security, just in case. And God will remove that once and for all and say, you'll never be able to resort to that again. You're going to turn to me. I love you so much, I'll destroy your false hope. I'll take it out of your life once and for all. And that's what he's going to do with Egypt, people Israel. So in chapter 29 of Ezekiel, now this is 1 year and 2 days after the surrounding of Jerusalem. Now the news gets back to Ezekiel. He's in Babylon. Nebuchadnezzar is in Jerusalem. And a year and 2 days later, and Ezekiel gives the exact date that the Holy Spirit informs him and he begins to prophesy. And it's 7 months before the total destruction of Jerusalem. Remember the siege, the final siege after Nebuchadnezzar surrounded Jerusalem took 7 months. And that's when he went down to destroy eventually Egypt. In the 10th year, in the 10th month of the 12th day of the month, the word of the Lord came unto me saying, now if you want to see what, you know, how you can figure out the exact time, you have to go back to 2 Kings chapter 25, where the writer of 2 Kings is recorded the exact day, and you'll compare the dates or you'll see there's a record of it at the end of 2 Kings of Nebuchadnezzar's final destruction, the fall of Jerusalem. Son of man, set thy face against Pharaoh, king of Egypt, and prophesy against him and against all Egypt. Now, Pharaoh Hophra was the grandson of Pharaoh Necho, who earlier in Josiah's reign, you know, wounded Josiah when Josiah got lifted up in pride and then tried to head off Pharaoh Necho at the Megiddo Pass. You remember he got wounded and he died and Israel was humbled. Now God had warned Josiah, hey, don't meddle in something that doesn't belong. Do not meddle in someone else's affairs. But he got lifted up in pride and he had, you know, the nation was blessed and strong. And they thought, well, we're going to be the policeman for the whole world and I'm going to, you know, go confront Necho. And God didn't help Josiah, and Necho wounded him, and he died. It was a very humbling thing. Well, this is the grandson, Pharaoh Hophra. Speak and say, thus saith the Lord God, behold, I'm against thee, Pharaoh, king of Egypt, the great dragon that lieth in the midst of his rivers, which has said, my river is mine own, and I have made it for myself. Now, they designed tremendous engineering and canals of irrigation off the Nile Delta, the Nile River, and it was a very fertile area, the Nile River, the Nile Delta, and you see, because of that, the agriculture just exploded, and it was very verdant and very successful, and so that was great for their economy, and Egypt was extremely wealthy because of the the agriculture and the Nile River Delta. And the word dragon here speaks of the crocodile, and that was one of the principal deities of the Egyptians in that day. They worshipped the crocodile, and Pharaoh means the crocodile. The root meaning of Pharaoh is the crocodile or the God man. Now, he said, and because of his wisdom, not realizing that, you see, the river made the Pharaoh. The Pharaoh didn't make the river. Now, here's the mistake the Pharaoh made. Because God had in his design, just as Paul brings out in Romans chapter 9, the Pharaoh that was in, you know, rule when Moses was on the scene to deliver Egypt, God said, I've raised thee up for my own purposes. I've gifted you and allowed you to have success for my own purposes. Don't forget that. All that you ever have received, you've received of God. The Pharaoh, because he had no relationship with the living God, thought, you know, I'm a God. I'm really something. Look at the way I've engineered the Nile River and designed this irrigation system in these canals. I've made something tremendous here. And I'm responsible for the greatness of our economy. And God's reminded, said, no, the river made you. The river that I designed and put in your nation to bless your people has made you. But he says, my river is mine own and I've made it for myself. They declared, Pharaoh's declared deity. But God says, I will put hooks in thy jaws and I will cause the fish of thy rivers to stick under thy scales, and I'll bring thee up out of the midst of thy rivers, and all the fish of thy rivers shall stick under thy scales. The crocodile, because it was in the Nile, in the delta, the swampy reeds would have, like, you know, all kinds of things growing in its scales, and little microbes and things would grow on the skin of the crocodile, and many fish would just live off the crocodile. And so Ezekiel's prophesying here, under the anointing of the Holy Spirit, just as you would draw the crocodile out of the river, the things that are depending on it would be drawn out with it, the fish living off it. And he says when he destroys the Pharaoh, he likens the nation Israel depending on Pharaoh, that when Egypt goes down, Israel will collapse. Its support system will go with it. So again, God loves his people enough that he'll destroy your support system to get you to turn to him. Anything that's not been designed by his life, he loves a person enough, he'll destroy the support system to take it away from that individual, so they will have to turn to God.
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0: This is Chapter by Chapter with Sandy Adams of Calvary Chapel, Stone Mountain. We're encouraging people to read a chapter of their Bible every day. Here's a short summary we hope whets your appetite and causes you to read the whole chapter.
1: In Acts chapter 5, God maintains the power of the infant church by safeguarding its purity. A compromising couple lie to the Holy Spirit, then pay the price. Peter calls them on the carpet, and they never get up. Be careful you don't lie to the Holy Spirit. Inflated claims of devotion will be punctured. We sing, "All to Jesus I surrender." If God were judging us as he judged Ananias, how many of us would drop dead in the pew? Miracles produce momentum. The church that lacks momentum is the church that's lost the ability to cast the shadow of the supernatural. Jewish leaders arrest the apostles, but an angel arranges an early release. The Jews find their prisoners preaching in the temple. It would have gotten ugly if Gamaliel had not stepped in with a little common sense. If this Jesus movement is of God, no one can stop it. If it's not, it'll fizzle. 2,000 years later, Jesus is still going strong. When will men realize what Peter preached is true? Black and blue, bloodied and bruised, their backs a collage of crisscross scars. You would expect the apostles to be nursing their wounds and indulging in a little self-pity. But no, they're rejoicing. The followers of Jesus are honored to have suffered a little for the one who suffered so much for them. Soon they're back in the temple preaching about their Savior. How do you stop such commitment? You don't.
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3: It's 44 degrees.

Ephesians chapter 1, verses 7 through 12. In him we have redemption through his blood, the forgiveness of sins, according to the riches of his grace, which he made to abound toward us in all wisdom and prudence, having made known to us the mystery of his will, according to his good pleasure, which he purposed in himself, that in the dispensation of the fullness of the times he might gather together in one all things in Christ, both which are in heaven and which are on earth, in him. In him also we have obtained an inheritance, being predestined according to the purpose of him who works all things according to the counsel of his will, that we who first trusted in Christ should be to the praise of his glory. This has been your sustaining word of the day, brought to you by Calvary Chapel of Manitowoc.

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1: And I remember seeing that and almost being in a state of shock that that was even in the Bible. And it talks there about, you know, being born of water is one thing, but a person has to be born of the Spirit to enter. I didn't even know what those terms meant, born of water, born of the Spirit, but it was like a 2x4 that the Lord sort of used to whack me on the head. And I realized at that point that whatever that was talking about, I did not possess it. And even though this goes back, you know, a number of years, I can still, you know, remember it almost like it was yesterday. Now, it was not oratorical pizzazz that brought me to this awareness. In fact, the guy that led me to Christ is a very wonderful person, very blue collar. I think he was working at Sears and Roebuck at the time. So it wasn't his gifting, it wasn't his, you know, oratorical flair, it was God's word. So this is what Paul is talking about when you refuse to receive the love of the truth so as to be saved, you can't be saved. You can't be justified, you can't be sanctified. It's impossible. Because these are the means that God in his providence has decided to use to bring people to saving faith in Christ, and then later, growth in Christ. If you're trying to do all of that without God's word, you're just having sort of a spiritual field trip of some kind, but it isn't authentic. It's not an authentic salvation. It's not authentic growth in Christ. This reminds me of what the man, the rich man, who died in unbelief, remember? And he went into Hades and didn't like his final destination. I mean, who would? And then he says, well, send someone back to warn my five brothers. Do you remember what was said to him in Luke 16, 28 through 31? It says, for I have five brothers in order that they may warn them so that they will not come to this place of torment. But Abraham said, notice that, because people will try to convert this into a parable. Because they don't, this idea of conscious torment apart from God for eternity is not an idea that people like, including yours truly. You know, I've never really liked the concept of eternal retribution. But who cares what I like? It's in the Bible, right? This can't be a parable because he's using personal names. Abraham, in just a moment, Moses. I mean, was Moses a parable? Was Abraham a parable? These are real historical people. He mentions Lazarus. So this is a real thing that happened that Jesus is talking about. And just because it's surrounded by parables, Luke 15, Luke 16, doesn't mean everything is a parable. Because when I was under some sort of more liberal teachers when I was in school and seminary, they would try to convince me that this is parabolic because it's couched in a bunch of parables, as if Jesus doesn't have the ability to change the subject. So what I'm talking about here is not parabolic. This actually happened. But, you know, I've got five brothers. Send someone back to warn them. But Abraham said they have Moses and the prophets. Are the prophets parables? Those are real people. They have Moses and the prophets. He mentions there the two major of three divisions of Hebrew Bible, Moses, law, Torah, prophets, Nabim, second division. Third division, writings, Ketubim, he doesn't mention here, but he's mentioning what they had, Hebrew Bible, that we now call the Old Testament. But he said, no, Father Abraham, if someone goes from the dead, they will repent, which means change their minds. just do a miracle, or have someone, have Moses or Abraham or somebody, myself, I'd like to get out of hell for a few days. Somebody just go back and do a miracle, and they'll repent. They'll change your mind. They'll change their minds. And the response is given here, but he said to them, if they do not listen to Moses and the prophets, they will not be persuaded, even if someone rises from the dead. So if they're going to reject God's word, you could have miracle after miracle after miracle, and it won't matter. Because they rejected the means that the Creator uses to make people aware of their need for salvation, to make them wise unto salvation, and to help them to grow in Christ's likeness. You reject the word, there's not a lot of hope for such individuals. Miracles, as wonderful as they are, do not produce faith. You say, well, how do you know that? Well, the Exodus generation, right? I mean, can you think of a group of people that received more miracles than them? And yet they didn't have enough faith to enter the land and take the giants. The Bible, and this is very different than the teachings of John Wimber, the founder of the Vineyard Movement, who wrote a book called Power Evangelism, meaning if your evangelism is not accompanied by signs and wonders, then it's not true evangelism. So if you just stick with the word and evangelize, that's not enough. This generation needs to see something different. They need a power encounter. I mean, John Wimber, you know, made a career of saying things like that. Well, that is flatly contradicted by Luke 16, verses 28 through 31. Miracles don't produce faith. The word of God produces faith. Either believe it or you don't. Romans 10, verse 17. So faith comes from hearing, and hearing by the word of Christ. That's where faith is produced. So you're at a point in human history, Paul says in verse 10, where the human race is put into this state of delusion, and they put themselves into that position by rejecting what God offers through his word, which you can find in no other source. So that is the cause of this delusion that is coming. And then he gets into verse 11, describing the delusion itself. First part of verse 11, 2 Thessalonians 2 says, for this reason, for what reason? They rejected the truth. For this reason, God will send upon them a deluding influence so that they will believe what is false. Now notice this first part here. God will send on them a deluding influence. God himself deceives and deludes these people. Oh, God cannot do such a thing. The truth of the matter is God does this all the time. Almost any commentator that you read on this will quote 1 Kings chapter 22, verses 19 through 23. 1 Kings 22, verses 19 through 23, Old Testament. Micaiah said, therefore, hear the word of the Lord. He's a prophet of God. I saw the Lord sitting on his throne, and of all of the hosts of heaven standing by him on his right and on his left. The Lord said, who will entice Ahab to go up and fall at Ramoth-Gilead? And one said this, while another said that. Verse 21, Then a spirit, came forward and stood before the Lord and said, I will entice him. The Lord said to him, how? And he said, I will go out and be a deceiving spirit in the mouth of all of his prophets. Then he, that's God, said, you are to entice and also prevail. Go and do so. Verse 23 of 1 Kings 22. Now therefore, behold, the Lord has put a deceiving spirit in the mouth of all of these your prophets, and the Lord has proclaimed disaster to you. There's clear-cut evidence right there that people get to a point where God actually is the one that sends the delusion. So what God is doing here, verse 11, for this reason God will send upon them a deluding influence, is completely consistent with the character of God as he deals with people in their unrepentant state. He gives them over to a deceiving spirit. He gives them over to what they want. Which, of all of the judgments of God, to me this is the most frightening, because there are some very frightening physical judgments described in this book. Have you noticed that? What is it, the fifth trumpet judgment? It talks about demons coming out of the abyss that look like scorpions, and they sting like scorpions, and they torment the inhabitants of the earth for 5 months. And the pain is so severe that many people in that time period will seek death but can't find it. I mean, you try to commit suicide because the pain is so bad, and the only thing the bullet through the head did is it just increased the pain. It didn't solve anything. That's a terrible judgment that's described here. There. What's described here is worse, even though it's not physical. Well, why is it worse? Because of something Jesus said in Matthew 10, verse 28. Do not fear those who kill the body, but are unable to kill the soul. But rather fear him, that's God, who is able to destroy both soul and body in hell. It's not a physical judgment that's the worst thing that can happen to you. It's being given over to a reprobate mind, a depraved mind, a mind that doesn't think correctly. Given over to a state of deception. That's actually worse, because Jesus says that's worse than physical issues. Because now you've been given over to God, who at the end of the day is able to destroy both soul and body in hell. Charles Ryrie of these verses says the deluding influence comes from God. It is both a punishment and a moral result of their rejection of the truth. These verses reflect the Old Testament concept that God is sovereign even in the activities of the powers of evil. And he quotes a lot of scripture there. You notice he's quoting, among many, 1 Kings 22, verses 19 through 23, which we read earlier. The result will be that men will believe what is false as Satan works through the Antichrist. Second part of verse 11 says, so that they will believe what is false. It is, to be honest with you, it's amazing what people will believe when they reject the truth. You reject the truth, you'll move into earth worship, you'll move into astrology, you'll move into evolution, which is the idea that everything came about accidentally. Do we realize how totally irrational that belief system is? You'll start trying to channel spirits. You'll start trying to channel the dead. You'll get involved in necromancy. You'll get involved in all of these practices. The human mind becomes open to all that stuff when it rejects what is true. For this reason, God will send upon them a deluding influence so that they will believe what is false. John chapter 1, verse 12 says, but as many as received him, to them he gave the right to become children of God, even to those who believe in his name. Receive, believe are used as synonyms here, and that's how they're being used in these verses that we're studying. So with that being said, Jesus made this statement in John chapter 5 and verse 43. I have come in my Father's name, and you do not receive me, the nation of Israel. If another comes in his own name, you will receive him. In other words, the whole nation of Israel is now open to someone coming in their own name, Antichrist, because the nation 2,000 years ago would not receive the one that came in his Father's name, Jesus Christ. So it's just another example of you reject the truth. Now you're kind of a sitting duck for all kinds of deception. And this is what these tribulation people do. They embrace the rider on the white horse, who comes with the first seal judgment, Revelation 6, verses 1 and 2. They receive Matthew 24, verse 5, false Christs. Why are they so gullible? Why are they buying into this? Why are they receiving a lie? It's what Paul is explaining here. If you reject the truth, the mind becomes open to deception. And boy, do they receive this rider on the white horse. Let me tell you, they even worship him. Revelation 13, verse 4 of the Antichrist says they worshiped the dragon, that's Satan, because he gave his power to the beast, and they worshiped the beast, saying, who is like the beast, who is able to wage war with him. Now, worshiped is used twice there. It's the Greek verb proskoneo. It's the same word used to describe the Magi who came from Babylon to worship the Christ child. If a person will not worship the authentic Christ, they've got to worship something. And these people are worshiping the Antichrist and Satan, who gives authority to the Antichrist. Revelation 13, verse 8 says, all who dwell on the earth will worship him, everyone whose name has not been written from the foundation of the world in the book of life of the Lamb who has been slain. Notice the repetition of worship here. Revelation 13, verse 12 says, he exercises all authority of the beast in his presence, and he makes the earth and those who dwell in it to worship, proskuneo, the first beast whose fatal wound was healed. Revelation 13, verse 18, it was given to him to give breath to the image of the beast, so that the image of the beast would even speak and cause as many as do not worship the image of the beast to be killed. So there are worshipers in the tribulation period that don't know Jesus, because the human heart is designed by God to worship him. But if a person through volition rejects the truth, they have to worship something. They'll worship material things. Look at what our culture is doing with sports. You know, I try to watch a little basketball. It's almost the church of basketball. I mean, I've never seen such unbelievable worship of human beings than watching the NCAA Final Four. And even this parking lot over here. You know, I mean, look at it. Sundays when they're having a softball game, it is packed. You know, you only wish there was a church over there. You wish all those people were going to church. But they're worshiping something. They're trying to fill a void inside of them with something. I'm not against softball, recreation, fun, and proper balance. But, you know, you look at the what remains of the Greco-Roman Empire and all of these coliseums and things that they built all over the known Roman world. I mean, it was basically worship of gladiators, athletics, and that's basically where the United States is. And God help the pastor that preaches a sermon that goes too long on Super Bowl Sunday in the state of Texas. I mean, that's like fighting words right there. Hey, pastor, can you shorten your sermon? Because I'm going to miss the pre-game show. What time does the Super Bowl start? Oh, 7 p.m. at night. Oh, no problem. Well, yeah, but I'm going to miss the pre-show. So keep it quick, would you? I got a pastor friend who is in Georgia, and he tells me that if he goes too long, and I couldn't believe he said this, and I had to actually ask him, did this really happen? Or someone in the back of the church to cue the pastor that he's going too long holds up their car keys. Hey, pastor, you're going too long. Have you ever heard of such an irreverent attitude towards God's word? as if God is not speaking through that pastor who's been faithfully studying. And so that's where we are. People worship things having rejected the truth. You'll notice in verse 11, they worship what is false. It's the Greek word pseudo, falsity. What are they worshiping that's false? Well, verse 9 tells you what they're worshiping. That is the one who's coming, who is in accordance with the activity of Satan with all power, signs, and false. That's the same word just a few verses earlier, pseudo, wonders. So if you reject the truth, the human heart and the human mind, which has to worship something, worships what is false. And God says, you know what? I'm going to give you what's false. It's called a delusion. And I will intentionally send it into your life. And in the corridors of eternity, you're not going to be able to blame me for it, God says, because you put yourself in that condition by actively rejecting the truth. So this becomes sort of commentary, if you will, on how the church age ends. You know, a lot of people, they don't like the doctrine that we teach here, the dispensations, eras of history. And one of the reasons they don't like it is because every dispensation ends in human failure, every single one of them. Even the kingdom itself, where everybody is living in a perfect environment with Jesus ruling and reigning for 1,000 years. I mean, what could possibly go wrong there? Well, we go wrong. Not you or me, because we're in resurrected bodies at that point, so we won't have a sin nature. But the inhabitants that entered the millennial kingdom in mortal bodies, their children, tribulation survivors, their children have children have children. The earth is repopulated, and there's like a anti-God movement that develops at the end of the 1,000 years, even though they've been living in a perfect world for 1,000 years. And you say, well, it's just a small group. No, it's not a small group. When you read Revelation 20, verses 7 through 9, the people that rebel are as numerous as the sand of the seashore. I mean, even the kingdom age itself ends in a failure. And Paul, I think, is very clear that, yes, the gates of Hades will not ultimately prevail against the church. But don't expect the church to go out, you know, on some great victorious note. Paul describes what the church would look like on the eve of the rapture. He says, and this is his swan song, this is what he said just before he died. His death is described or predicted in verse 16, same chapter. The time of my departure is at hand, is what he says. So people, when they get ready to die, have a tendency to spill. Paul is spilling his guts here, as the Spirit is giving him the ability to predict the end of the church age. Keep in mind, Paul spent his whole life explaining the church, defending the church, writing about the church. And he says here it's not going to end well. He says, for the time will come. Can I be so bold as to add a parenthetical comment? For the time will come, Andy's comment, and now is. 2,000 years ago, for the time will come, I'm saying, it's here. For the time will come when they will not endure, put up with sound doctrine. But wanting to have their ears tickled, they will accumulate for themselves teachings.

be any better in the tribulation period. So we've seen the judgment's cause, the judgment itself, and then we'll see the purpose that God has for it in our next lesson. Let's pray. Father, we're grateful for your word, grateful for your truth, grateful for how it speaks to us. Help us to apply these things this week as we seek to walk with you. We'll be careful to give you all the praise and the glory. We ask these things in Jesus' name. And God's people said, amen.

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3: A debate about the definition of the word species may remove Homo erectus from the human evolutionary tree. Traditional evolutionists theorize that Homo habilis evolved into Homo erectus, who then evolved into Homo sapiens. Some evolutionists now want to reclassify Homo erectus as a primitive form of Homo sapiens. Homo erectus has a considerably smaller brain than Homo sapiens. These creatures also had larger teeth and heavier limb bones. Scientists who want to keep the classification conclude that Homo erectus characteristics are quite distinct from Homo sapiens. Those who want to reclassify Homo erectus as Homo sapiens want to blur the differences that we generally use to tell the difference between people and apes. We need to ask, if evolutionists cannot define a species, how do they know when a new one evolves? How different is Homo erectus? Dubois, who discovered the first fossils that are today recognized as Homo erectus, finally concluded that the fossils were only the remains of a large gibbon. Dubois had promoted the fossils as those of an ape man for decades before reversing his position. The Bible leaves no room for so-called ape men. Man today is not an improved ape man, nor was Jesus Christ, who became man to carry our sins so that we might be forgiven and restored to God.
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6: Welcome to Walking the Old Path, the radio ministry outreach of Old Path Ministries in Texas. Walking the Old Path is a chapter-by-chapter, verse-by-verse study of God's Word, from Genesis to the book of Revelation. Hello, everybody, and welcome back to the show. Today, we're going to be continuing on. So, if you have your Bible handy, as always, join us as we stay the course by walking the old path. Pastor Chris?
7: That works well because of Daniel chapter 9, because we know that 69 of the 70 weeks, which was intended.

0: tended to be cycles of 7 years. 69 of those have passed, 483 years from the time of Artaxerxes and Nehemiah until Jesus came into the city of Jerusalem for that last time at triumphal entry, right before his death and resurrection. So Daniel's prophecy has been fulfilled for 69 of those 70 cycles, and one is left. That's why the tribulation fits that seventh year, that last 7 years, rather, that last week, because it lasts for 7 years. The big question among people who believe in a literal 7 years is, what is the church and where are they in this whole thing? There are those that believe that the church has to endure the entirety of it. There are others who believe that the church needs to endure up to the time when there's a difference between the wrath of man and the wrath of God. They put that before the sixth seal. I don't agree with those. I don't, and there's reasons why. You can go back and see the study that we did in chapter 6 at the difference between the fifth and the sixth seal, and a number of other reasons. So I believe that the church is removed at the beginning of the tribulation, because it's a time that God is judging the earth and he's bringing those who will come to him back into the fold of the Jewish people. The church is not prone to wrath. It's not reserved for that. All of what we've done, anything sin-wise and anything that God would judge, has fallen upon Jesus for us. So at the end of those 7 years, we believe that there is a time that Jesus comes back, chapter 19, and he sets up a literal kingdom that lasts for 1,000 years, and that's what we're reading that begins here at chapter 20. And that's why it fits perfectly in the chronology. Let's look at it. So let's just say in chapter 19, where we just were a couple weeks ago, it tells us, let's just pick it up at verse 14. The armies of heaven, clothed in fine linen, white and clean, followed with him. Now out of his mouth goes a sharp sword, that with it he would subdue the nations, and he himself will rule them with a rod of iron. He himself treads the winepress of the fierceness and the wrath of Almighty God. And he had a name on his robe and on his thigh that was written, King of Kings and Lord of Lords. Then I saw an angel standing in the sun. He cried with a loud voice, and this is what we studied at last week, is that let's clean up the mess that was left from all these people who have been put down in their rebellion. And that's what we read about last week. We get this very important bit of information in verse 20. The beast it says the beast was captured, and with him the false prophet who worked signs in his presence, by which he deceived those who received the mark of the beast and those who worshiped his image. These two were cast into the lake of fire, not hell. So it wasn't as though it was a temporary thing. This is their final place. So it's an important thing that we remember that. The final destination for everyone who has not been saved and cleansed in the blood of the Lamb, blood of Jesus, has not been forgiven of their sins, they will not spend an eternity in hell. They will spend their eternity in the lake of fire. So this is the eternal place where they are now put. And it tells us that that's the case. So way back when, for whoever wants to try to say all of this is already allegory, and these people, the beast and the false prophet, some would say Nero, some would say others, how is it that they're put into the eternal place, the lake of fire, when they haven't even been brought before God for that ultimate judgment? That happens later in this chapter. So the idea that they are thrown alive into the lake of fire at that time, there is still something that needs to take place. Again, this is all happening future to our time. And it says, now the rest who were killed with the sword, which proceeded from their mouth, who sat on the horse, and all the birds were filled with their flesh. Then, chapter 20 is where we just started. Then, and that fits perfectly if we're looking at this as a chronological event. Future to our time, the 7 years takes place, God judges the earth, and as Jesus comes to reestablish and to establish his kingdom for the 1,000 years, there are those who will rebel against him, and he will put them down immediately. And once that takes place, then he begins the process of setting up a kingdom, which we read about here in chapter 20. So what happens when he begins that? He's already come back to the earth. He's already subdued the enemies. He's already had the beast and the false prophet have been apprehended and thrown alive into the lake of fire. That's where they are currently. Now what happens as far as the devil is concerned? It's a separate thing that he has going on. So again, for those people that would say, well, we'll get to that in a minute. I don't want to get too sidetracked. Chapter 20, verse 1. So then, at that point, I saw an angel coming down from heaven. It fits perfectly and seamlessly if we're looking at it in the timeline. So if he comes to the earth, he subdues the enemies, and they still have to stand before God someday. They are finally judged, but they're put to death in the physical sense. Everything gets cleaned up. Beast and the false prophet thrown into the lake of fire, and the birds have a feast. Okay? Then, chapter 20, verse 1, I saw an angel coming down from heaven, having the key to the bottomless pit and a great chain in his hand. So here is where it starts to get interesting when we start to look at the other views. Verse 2 tells us, he laid hold of the dragon, the serpent of old, who is the devil and Satan, and he bound him for 1,000 years. So this is where it starts to get really kind of odd when it comes to the 1,000 years, because now here we're told that there is a subduing of the devil for 1,000 years. They would say it's not literal 1,000 years, it's an indefinite amount of time, and it really happened basically 2,000 years ago. So we start to ask some questions. Let's deal with verse 1 and the things that we see there first. I saw an angel coming down from heaven, and he had, here are the things that he had in his hand, two things. First of all, the key to the bottomless pit, and a great chain in his hand. So the bottomless pit has already been spoken of before. It's in chapter 9, and that was the place where there's somebody who's referred to as an angel. Some would say it was Satan himself, and he's the one who unlocks the bottomless pit, and that's where those locusts come out from there. They come out of that bottomless pit. This is the same Greek construction of the word, so we have no reason to think it's anything else. So if it is Satan who opened it way back then, it's just kind of interesting that he's the one who's now going to be put there. There's another angel, though, and this is what's such an amazing thing, and we really want to make sure that we understand kind of something that's very, very subtle, maybe even subliminal here. If we know who Satan or Lucifer was kind of the greatest or the grandest of the creations of God at one point before he rebelled. So there are those kind of angels that seem to have, in some way, a rank, and so there are some that are different. So we think of Michael and Gabriel. Gabriel tend to be much more of a messenger. Michael was that warring angel. We just know that because of where we see them spoken and what they're doing when we see that they're shown to us. But there really doesn't seem to be a whole lot of disagreement on the fact that Lucifer is in at least that category. But here we just get some nondescript, no information is given to us about who this particular angel is, but he has enormous authority to do what he does. That doesn't mean it has to be Jesus. It just simply means that he has an enormous amount of power because of who sent him on the task. That's the important part. So whoever Lucifer would have been, and however great he may have been, however grand he may have been, by this time, because he is now being subdued, the angel that comes to do this has enormous power because he's sent there to do what God is sending him to do. So at this point, Satan becomes powerless to do anything about it. So here this angel comes. He has two things. He has the ability to unlock the bottomless pit. So that's opened. And then he is able to, with a chain, and this doesn't, it's not a literal chain, clearly it's not. There's other places where we know that there is chains that are mentioned, which are intended to help us to understand that there is a subduing of that particular person. So it's not as though the chain has some big long links, and he has, like you think of it with a dog that's chained up in the backyard, and they can go walking for a while, but then they run into an end of that chain. That doesn't fit what we see here, because we're told that there's not only a chain, but that he's bound. And so the idea of being bound, there are other entities that are in this kind of a same situation, and they're related, because it's between what we see with Peter and with Jude when they're discussing those angels that left their abode, really looking back towards Genesis 6, and God judged them, and those ones too were also bound at the same time, awaiting their judgment. So this kind of gives the impression it's all those same things. So this binding and this chain, it doesn't have to be literal like a metal chain, because how are you going to subdue an angel of the power and the type that Lucifer is, or the devil, Satan, the dragon, whatever you want to call him, the serpent? How do you subdue him with a normal chain? So what it helps us to understand is that this chain, and here's one of those places I don't have any problem saying that it's symbolic, and that it's a symbol of something that's greater. It means that there's a restraining that happens to him, and he's really bound. There's only so much that he is able to do. Certainly during this time, if we take the text literally, he's powerless here on earth during that time. Now, it's interesting because the torturing that people need to do of the scripture here to fit their view is insane. Let's look at verse 2 because we'll start to see it. So it tells us, now he laid hold of the dragon. And the laying hold, just as it's to apprehend or to arrest, it's to take him into custody. So when that takes place, this angel comes to the earth having this chain and having this key, or the key that opens the pit. And it tells us that he laid hold of the dragon, the serpent of old, the devil or Satan, and he bound him for 1,000 years. And the binding of him means that he's restrained. There's nothing that he can do. He can't break free from it. He is kept from his normal course of things, whatever that may be. So he's only able to do so much. So it tells us that this lasts then for 1,000 years. And then it says, he cast him into the bottomless pit. So all these things take place. An angel who has enough power and authority given to him that he's able to lay hold of the devil himself. And he gives him all the different titles, so it helps us to understand. Who was the serpent in the Garden of Eden? Well, Satan. So Satan, the devil, the dragon from chapter 12. This is actually the same descriptions are given of the Satan in chapter 12. Same thing. So we know we're talking about the exact same person. So this is the devil himself, Lucifer, Satan. There's only a few titles that are not used of him, Son of the Morning, and a few others. But it's really intended with all the different descriptions to help us to go, oh, we're talking about Satan here. Not talking about the Antichrist. We're not talking about the false prophet. We're not talking about other angels. We're talking about the top dog, if you will. This is Satan himself. And someone is sent from the throne having the keys that will open the pit and a chain wherewith he could be bound. And what happens at this point, this angel apprehends him, takes him into custody, if you will, arrests him, takes him from where he is so he's not able to move about freely. And here's what else goes on. So it tells us he bound him for 1,000 years. He took him, cast him into the bottomless pit. Now the binding takes place before he's thrown in. So he binds him, and we're told for the duration of how long it's going to be. And why a literal view here is so very, very important is because it makes perfect sense when we look at the world around us. And let me explain that as we go through verse 3. He cast him into the bottomless pit, and after he threw him in, then he shut it. Now, trying to picture this in our own minds, I don't know how we possibly could. So to make it easy, think of anything that would be a pit, something dug into the ground. It says here it's bottomless, so already we can't even fathom what this must be like. But let's just picture a hole in the ground that's got a lid on it. How about that? And it has a lock on it, and there's no way that people could get in or out because it's God who has the key. In this case, an angel is given that key to go down and open it up. What's he going to do? Well, first of all, he's got a one-way mission. You're going down there. You're going to subdue the devil. You're going to bind him in this chain. You're going to open the pit, and you're going to throw him in it. That's what we've got to this point, and here's a few other little bits of detail that we have. Lasts for 1,000 years. If we're taking all of this literal, then we would take the 1,000 years as literal as well. So it says, and so he cast him into the bottomless pit, and he shut him up, and then he set a seal on him so that he should deceive the nations no longer or no more. Now, all of this is really hugely important because, again, if he is bound, and then he's thrown into the pit, there is a duration that's given for it. And then we're told some details about what he is able or not able to do while he is there. So it says, he set a seal on him, and that seal is common. It's a seal that we would find all throughout the New Testament. It's not just, you know, relegated to this particular passage. So a seal means that it's something that's put in place where it can't be undone. It's put there and it's sealed. There's not a way to find a way out. He doesn't have his own key to get out from the inside. It's left there until such time as God allows him to be released from it. So all of this takes place at the hand of this angel. having the chain, binding him, having the keys, opening the pit, throwing him in, closing it, locking it, putting a seal on it. And I thought about this, you know, where do we see something like this? It's a very incomplete type of a thing, but I think of it as like, you know, electrical boxes and whatnot. If you try to get into them, you've got to cut that little seal. There's a little metal ring, and you can't open the box that's there unless you break that or cut it. And then the electric company knows that you've played games with it. Well, obviously anybody with a pair of dikes or something that they can cut little metal with can do that. In this case, there's nothing that can do it because it's God who has put this seal in place. So there's no way to tamper with it. It's locked from the outside, which means when he is released from this, it will take the same authority to unlock, unseal, unbind all the things that are done here. It will be reversible. We're going to read that in the next, maybe next week, at least, if not worse, or at best, next week, at worst, 2 weeks from today. So he does all of this, and he binds him, and all of this stuff takes place. So here's where, if we're taking the view, as some do, that it's not a literal 1,000 years, and that Satan has been in this condition ever since, depending on where they want to pick it up at, the beginning of the church, the fall of Jerusalem, whatever the case may be, when this 1,000 years began from verse 2, by verse 3, all of these things would have to be in place. So if, like for me, if it's a literal 1,000 years, then that means future to our time, when Jesus comes back, puts down the rebellion of mankind, the birds have their feast, and then the beast and the false prophet are thrown into the lake of fire. Now God turns his attention to the devil, to Satan, and he sends an angel to do all of what we're looking at here. And he is kept in the bottomless pit and not able to do anything for 1,000 years. So let's read the rest of this because it's very, very important. So he set a seal on him so that he should not be able to deceive the nations until the 1,000 years were finished. So that tells us what the duration is. Now here's the part that's so important. If he is bound and there's nothing that he's able to do in the way of deceiving the nations, how on earth can anyone look at this world around us and say, Satan is bound? And this is where it becomes so ridiculous, because, again, if you're going to take that allegorical view and that it's not literal, the kind of gymnastics that needs to be done is, it's sad. So they'll tell you, well, the binding of Satan is not that he's not able to do the things and deceive people in the sense of, you know, like everyone, but the place where he's bound is being able to do anything against the church. And that's what I've heard some of those people would say that. They would say some of the binding that's done by the chain represents the church, and that's what's restraining him. Again, you can find 1,000 different little variations on this because, again, people will look at the allegory and they'll start to come up with their own conclusions in this, and there's a real danger to that. So I would look at that and say, well, if he is bound, we're told that he's not able to deceive the nations, and that's the Greek word ethnos, which is where we would get people or tribe or race or whatever. That's where you would get that from. So that tells me that if he is genuinely bound, then he doesn't have access to the same way of being able to deceive all of the nations because he's bound and God won't allow him to do it. Well, for the last 2,000 years, if anyone wants to tell me that Satan has been bound, you have to find some little carve-out where you say he hasn't. And the reason that he might be able to do more so at one time or another is because the church should be the one restraining him. We're that chain. And the better that we are at affecting the world with the gospel, then the shorter that chain becomes and the more he's restrained and the less he's able to deceive the nations. Crazy stuff. So again, you have to take such incredible liberties with the text to make this work, and the examples that you would give where this is actually taking place in the world, my goodness, the kind of violence that I believe you need to do to the text to make that fit makes no sense to me. Now, if you're watching this and you hold that view, again, if it's something that you're really hardened in that and you absolutely believe that everything that I'm saying is wrong and that we literally are in the 1,000 years and he is restrained, he is subdued to whatever extent he is, You can believe that all that you want to. If you want to come on here and start to argue with me, we aren't going to go very far. So if it's something that you're not really completely sold on it, I'd be happy to talk with you as long as it takes for you to make up your mind one way or the other. But to just argue it for the sake of arguing, I won't do it. So again, people like to do that on YouTube, and in some cases I've done that on other channels, friends of mine's YouTube channels, where they get into these debates. I won't do it on mine because I don't like the confusion. Other people don't mind the back and forth. So all this to say, when we read this particular section, I look at this and say, if I'm going to take a literal view without trying to make excuses for what the text tells me, I'm told this, that the Lord sends an angel, and it's future to this time, and he grabs, lays hold, apprehends, arrests, however you want to say it, and he puts in custody the devil, makes the devil powerless. He binds him, throws him into the pit, and he's not able to do the things that we see him doing all throughout the world, and he has been doing ever since there's been a church. So that idea that they want to say, well, this isn't literal, it's you know, figurative, using allegory and symbolism and metaphor and all the different excuses that we get, my goodness, the idea that the devil has enormous power in this world should be everywhere for us to look. So ultimately, we would look at the people who say that it's not literal, and you'd say, then you have to do some real moving around of your definitions of things to try to convince me that somehow, some way, the devil is bound in the world that we see around us. A more reasonable explanation is that none of this has taken place yet. And if we really believe that when Jesus comes back to the earth that he will do this and set up a kingdom, and that the devil will be bound and put away, that fits perfectly with what we see during this 1,000 years, because people cannot rebel. They're ruled with a rod of iron. So they may have the desire, they may have the ability to sin, but they're not being solicited to do so by the devil. They do it of their own accord, but they can't act out on those things. So I was hoping to get to it, and I won't be able to do it this week, but we'll look at it next week. What happens during this 1,000 years? We get no details. We get basically this, what we're reading here today, and it really works all the way through verse 6. So for the next few verses, that's the entirety of the 1,000 years. It all fits in those 6 verses, and you think to yourself, well, goodness, that's a long time. How do we not know anything about what happens during that time? Well, we can start to give some of the details on that. I won't be able to get to it this week. We'll get to it next week. It's just important that we realize that the Bible does say a lot about this, and really it's done through the Old Testament prophets. That's where we find it, mainly Ezekiel starting at chapter 40. So with all of that being said, we read the rest of this. So the seal was put on him that he should not, verse 3, he should not be able to deceive the nations anymore until the 1,000 years have been completed or brought to a conclusion. They're finished. And then after these things, he will be released for a little while. So when we read the rest of what we see here in chapter 20, it works perfectly. 1,000 years, he's released. It's a very short time. Once again, another rebellion happens. It's put down for good. A final judgment happens, and then the eternal kingdom is established, and that takes us through the last 2 chapters of the book. So again, people are going to have, we can really say it this way, in the biggest of the big picture, we can say there are 2 options here. When we look at Satan being bound for 1,000 years, that really means 1,000 years, or it means in a metaphoric sense, allegorically, all the things that will take place, but it's not a literal 1,000 years. All right, so then who are the beast and the false prophet? Who's the dragon? Who's all that different people? Who are those different people? Well, it's Nero. And, you know, so he was the ruler at the time. There are all kinds of variations about who the beast and the false prophet are, the Antichrist and the false prophet. But ultimately, it was when Israel fell, Jerusalem fell at the hands of the Romans under Titus. So, Vespasian. So, that's one view. Another one that we have, and that's the way I've approached the entire book, it's a literal 1,000 years future to our time. It happens at the end or the conclusion of the 70th week of Daniel, those last 7 years, during which time Jesus is given his bride, who has been prepared. We read that in chapter 19. There's a marriage that takes place. And so that part we get. He comes back to the earth, subdues the earth. 1,000 years is a kingdom that's set up where you don't have business as usual like we have it in our world right now. And the only reason why that would be is because the devil is bound at the beginning of that. So that's what makes it different than our current existence. When Jesus is ruling and reigning on the earth and sets up his own kingdom, of course you want the devil subdued because you're not going to have a rival kingdom. So, of course, at the end of that 1,000 years, as this book tells us, Satan is released for a short time, and it is then that he is thrown into the lake of fire, and those who had died in rejection of Jesus, whose names are not in the book of life.
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1: All right, we're going to be in Matthew 19 this morning. I'm going to turn over there. So, Lord, thank you, God, for your word. We ask your blessing upon it right now as it goes forth, Lord, that it would speak to hearts and minister to us. Lord, thank you that your word is just right there, God. It speaks right to the things that we go through. So, Lord, I pray that you'd open it up to our understanding, that your Holy Spirit would be our teacher today. In Jesus' name, amen. Matthew 19, verse 1. Now, it came to pass, when Jesus had finished these sayings, that he departed from Galilee, came to the region of Judea beyond the Jordan, and great multitudes followed him, and he healed them there. The Pharisees also came to him, testing him, saying to him, "Is it lawful for a man to divorce his wife for just any reason?" And he answered and said to them, "Have you not read that he who made them at the beginning made them male and female? And said, for this reason, the man shall leave his father and mother and be joined to his wife, and the two shall become one flesh. So then they are no longer two, but one flesh. Therefore, what God has joined together, let not man separate." They said to him, "Why then did Moses command to give a certificate of divorce and to put her away?" He said to them, "Moses, because of the hardness of your hearts, permitted you to divorce your wives, but from the beginning it was not so. And I say to you, whoever divorces his wife except for sexual immorality, marries another, commits adultery. And whoever marries her who is divorced commits adultery." Now, one of the things about teaching the Bible verse by verse that you have to deal with is the full counsel of God. You can't avoid touchy, controversial subjects like divorce. And I remember the first time I taught this passage years ago, I was working in an assisted living program. And I had a supervisor. She was really nice. We got along very well. She knew I was a believer. She knew I taught a Bible study. After we had worked together for a while, she confided in me that she was a backslidden Christian. She told me how her and her husband had gone through a bad divorce and that the church they attended had sided with her husband. So this was a major revelation on her part, a big step for her to share her heart. And she knew that we had this home fellowship and she was going to come the next Sunday. Well, I was doing what I always do. I just go verse by verse, book by book, chapter by chapter through the Bible. And when I went to prepare the lesson that Sunday, we just happened to be in Matthew 19. We had like 10 people coming to this home Bible study, and I begin debating with the Lord in my heart and my prayers. I'm like, "Lord, I can't teach this. This lady's going to think I purposely bit this portion of scripture because what she shared with me. I'm going to feel awkward. She's going to feel uncomfortable. I can't do this." So I'm telling the Lord how to run his church. I knew a lot more in those days. Okay, pretty presumptuous. Thankfully, he's very gracious. I remember the Lord speaking very clearly to my heart. "Who are you serving here? If you won't teach my word, every bit of it, then I can't use you, and I'll find someone who will. It's not about you, Jeff." So, of course, I went ahead. I taught it. I could tell she was very uncomfortable. But evidently, God needed to speak to her on that level. She never spoke to me again. She was upset. But that's the word of God. It's sharp, two-edged sword. It cuts both ways. So if you're here and you're going through this, we picked this purposely for you, okay? The idea, am I mature enough? It's a lot easier to just compromise. And that's why people do it. You can skip over passages like this. This is why many churches do. They just ignore it like it's not there. And there's a lot of so-called churches today that, according to this, have people living in open adultery in them. They might, have thousands of people, but the only one not in attendance is the Lord. He says here, now it came to pass when Jesus had finished these sayings, and he departed from Galilee, came to the region of Judea among the Jordan. This is the Lord's final departure from Galilee, where he had been ministering, preaching for 2.5 years. His departure from Galilee brings his approach now to Jerusalem and his triumphal entry into the city, his final Passover, his Last Supper, as it's called, and his betrayal, his arrest, conviction, and crucifixion, where the sins of the world will be laid upon him as a substitutionary atonement for fallen humanity. And so when Jesus finished the instruction of chapter 18, verse 1 is saying he embarked upon this one-way journey to fulfill the purpose for which he had been sent. Luke's Gospel, chapter 9, says of this moment that he set his face steadfastly to go to Jerusalem. Luke 9:51, it's a reference actually from Isaiah chapter 50, verse 7. While Jesus had been to Jerusalem numerous times over this brief time on earth, this was a journey of no return that he alone was fully aware of. Daniel 9 gives the exact day when the Messiah of Israel would ride in. This was an appointed event for the Lord. Judea there, when it says he came to the region of Judea beyond the Jordan, Judea's southern part of the promised land. Jesus was just outside of that. On the other side of the Jordan, what is modern day country of Jordan, an area he lived in for several months then. He settled down there before his triumphal entry. Luke's Gospel, chapters 9 to 19, 10 chapters, they give more extensive account of that period of time. But it says here, great multitudes, verse 2, followed him and he healed them there. So he once again draws large crowds, mainly for physical healing. Although Mark's Gospel, chapter 10, verse 1 says, as his custom was, he taught them. And so from the miracles of healing, attention would be drawn then, instruction would be given from the spiritual principles that Jesus taught. And I can't imagine, you know, people had no clue what they're listening to. I can't even imagine what a spiritual lesson given by Jesus must have been like. And one day I won't have to imagine. I can't wait. In the midst of the Lord's ministry, it says, verse 3, the Pharisees also came to him, testing him, saying to him, is it lawful for a man to divorce his wife for just any reason? Now, again, the Pharisees were a group of religious leaders who had set themselves up as the highest, holiest men of the Jewish community. And throughout the Lord's earthly ministry, they had become his chief opponents due to his growing influence over the people and his continuous exposing of their religious hypocrisy. People don't like that. That's what you see here. So they're going to come here and they're going to test him, it says. They're come testing him. In other words, they're seeking to trap him in his words, to trick him and embroil him in a controversy and alienate different groups against him. That's how Satan works. He divides people. He alienates people against one another. And divorce has always been controversial to some extent, but at that time, in that area, it was particularly divisive. That's why they bring this. Very divisive amongst the Jewish people. The Pharisees are seeking to build the controversy around a specific passage of scripture in Deuteronomy chapter 24. So when a man takes a wife, marries her, and it happens that she finds no favor in his eyes because he has found some uncleanness in her. If he writes her a certificate of divorce and puts it in her hand, sends her out of his house, if she goes and becomes another man's wife, and if that man detests her and writes her a certificate of divorce, sends her away, the former husband must not take her back to be his wife. That would be an abomination. Bring sin upon the land that the Lord is giving you as an inheritance. Deuteronomy 24, verses 1 through 4. Now, the debate in Jesus' day centered around the phrase in the law, if man finds some uncleanness in his wife and divorces her, what constitutes uncleanness? What are the grounds for divorce, in other words? There was two different schools of interpretation by two different prominent rabbis. The school of Rabbi Shammai taught a strict, unpopular view that said uncleanness meant sexual immorality, and that was the only valid reason for divorce, unfaithfulness. The other school, Rabbi Hillel, a liberal, very popular view, said no, uncleanness meant any sort of indiscretion. Like, even if you don't like the way she cooks, you guys can split up. That was legitimate grounds to issue a certificate of divorce. So the Pharisees are attempting to get Jesus to side with one or the other. If he said and sided with the more liberal guy, oh, see, he doesn't take the law of Moses seriously, he's compromising. But if he took the stricter view, he would fall out of favor with the multitude. They'd grown accustomed to easy divorce, no fault divorce. So they think they got him trapped. One way or the other, dude, he's going to lose. Everyone's waiting with bated breath. It's a standoff here. But he answered and said to them, verse 4, have you never read that he who made them at the beginning made them male and female? And said, for this reason, a man shall leave his father and mother, be joined to his wife, the two shall become one flesh. So then they are no longer two, they're one flesh. Therefore, what God has joined together, let not man separate. See, Jesus doesn't even enter into the divorce debate, but rather he calls their attention to the original design of marriage by God at the very beginning. That which they all agreed upon. Instead of entering into the negative, he restates the positive. It's like myself as a pastor having people try to embroil me in a debate over how far can unmarried Christians go in their physical affection before it's considered sinful. Frontal contact, kissing on the lips, caressing one another. Where do we draw the line? Well, the Bible calls it all sin. So why debate the negative sinful activity at all? Why not debate the positive? How should two single Christians who are considering marriage be advancing their godly behavior before the Lord? That's the question that's got to be asked. For Jesus to say, have you never read? That'd be a total diss. It's not so subtle insult. These were supposed to be the experts in the scriptures, and Jesus calls them out in front of the multitudes. Quotes from Genesis chapters 1 and 2. In God's original creation of marriage, there was no divorce option. Divorce and remarriage was impossible. God didn't create Adam and Eve and Jenny and Susie and, you know, Eve doesn't work out, dude. You got some more choices. Just go on the internet, hunt down another partner. Jesus actually subverts several controversial beliefs in this one verse. Like, God didn't use evolution. At the beginning, he created fully formed human beings. Also, God didn't create multiple genders, but only two. At the beginning, he made them male and female. And said, verse 5, for this reason, for the purpose of establishing the institution of marriage, a man shall leave father and mother, verse 5, and be joined to his wife, the two shall become one flesh. God created human beings, male and female, for the purpose of marriage. It's his main institution from Genesis to Revelation. Whenever I do premarital counseling, one session is devoted to the theology of marriage because it's God's main institution. And Jesus is simply quoting the very scriptures the Pharisees themselves had and taught. The original creation, Genesis chapter 1, was one human being. From the one, God separated the female. She wasn't created separately out of the dust, but out of the one being, the two were formed with the expressed intention of God joining them together in a union. It's referred to as becoming one flesh. It's a relationship that God established to reflect his own divine glory as one God existing in a triunity, in a trinity. Our creator is an eternal relationship. It's why 1 John 4 can say God is love. In his intrinsic divine nature, love exists. The oneness of marriage between two people is meant to reflect that in a vastly reduced sense, but it does give expression to a oneness between a plurality, as God is revealed in scripture. when a man leaves father and mother to be joined to his wife, the language used in leaving and cleaving is speaking of a connection that is made between a husband and a wife stronger than the connection a child has with a parent. The Greek verb used in verse 5 for someone being joined to their spouse means to be glued together. It's inseparable, an inseparable bond. When that bond occurs, as God has ordained it, the two shall become one flesh, something taking place through sexual intimacy. Now, even modern science has discovered what they call the love hormone, oxytocin, it's called, the physical hormone released during sexual intimacy that is responsible for creating trust and bonding between two individuals. That's how God designed human beings. Unfortunately, the release of oxytocin is associated with any and every form of sexual behavior, whether it's within this marriage bond God created or not. So even pornography is able to cause the release of oxytocin and actually harm the marriage bond, destroying the trust that is meant to occur between a husband and wife. So be very careful. Studies done in the University of California, San Francisco, show that sex apart from marriage will decrease a man's ability to bond as God intended with his wife after marriage, and will even decrease a desire for marriage in the first place. All because of the way God has designed us to not only function, but for married couples to grow in an ever-increasing way, relationally, spiritually, with God at the center. If you've been married for any length of time, if you're a believer in a believing marriage, you know what it's talking about. It's an incredible relationship that God has designed. And his design for marriage, a man and a woman carry out a higher law that God ordained at creation and has revealed here in his word. And so, see, for a government to try and alter that higher law through some kind of civil legislation, redefine marriage, it's like the government trying to alter the law of gravity. Well, gravity doesn't really exist in the way that God created. Okay, you'd be the first one to jump off the building, dude. Okay, no, if that's true. So Jesus says, so then, because of that, they're no longer two, but one flesh. Therefore, what God has joined together, let not man separate. So here come the Pharisees, verse 7. They said to him, well, why then did Moses command to give a certificate of divorce and put her away? If it's as you say, Jesus, that God created marriage to be inseparable bond, then why did Moses command to give a certificate of divorce? And so the Pharisees are citing this passage, Deuteronomy 24, where Moses gave the rules for dissolving a marriage. They're trying to make it appear as though Jesus was contradicting Moses. Was this some rabbi from Galilee? He's contradicting the great Moses. Why is there a command in the law for divorce? Are you saying Moses is sanctioning what God prohibits? They're probably there with their arms crossed, you know, this smug look on their face, thinking, oh, we got him now. How's he going to get out of this one? In their minds, it's a lose-lose situation. But Jesus responds, the whole reason there is a law is due to people's inability to do what's right in the first place. Moses, because of the hardness of your hearts, didn't command anything. He permitted you to divorce your wives under these terms. Now you think about it, even in our society, why are there laws? Why is there a need for traffic laws? I mean, why do they put all these obnoxious stop signs all over the place? And the speed limit signs and yield and one-way sign. These things are really annoying. I don't know about you, but you know, why not just give people the key to the car? Here you go. You know what to do. Why all the rules? Well, probably because if there weren't traffic laws, nobody would make it home from church today. There would be major chaos. And look at how people drive with laws, dude, with signs and regulations. People tailgate, disregard stop signs, pass in no passing zones. I was following a guy on Packers Avenue once. The driver, he had his leg out the window, you know, this guy, and he's got his phone and he's just, you know, going down the road, one hand on the steering wheel, swerving. Whoa, you know, People need law to protect us from ourselves. And then we spend a lot of tax money to hire a police force to enforce the laws, to keep people from self-destructing. And even then, law enforcement is a full-time 24/7 job, even with laws. And people don't like those who enforce the laws, even though they want law and order. So Jesus is saying, because people's hearts are not capable of following God's original design, Moses had to institute parameters around what was allowed when someone dissolved their marriage so as to provide protection for innocent parties. Interestingly, did the greatest number of marriages contracted by one man in a monogamous society, so one at a time, greatest number is 29 by a former Baptist minister. 29 marriages by a guy claiming to be a Christian. His last marriage was to a woman. She had the record for women at 23 marriages. So evidently they found each other online or something. And hey, we got something in common, man. Let's get together. Because people are not honest and pure enough to follow God's original design, and wives were in danger of being put away without any recourse. Moses permitted you to divorce your wives, Jesus says. But by adding, but from the beginning, it was not so. He's implying that it's still not so. That's still not the case. That's not what God wants. And I say to you then in verse 9, whoever divorces his wife except for sexual immorality marries another, commits adultery, and whoever marries her who is divorced commits adultery. Jesus makes one exception here, speaking authoritatively as the Messiah, the one greater than Moses. Yes, Moses permitted this, but I say to you, whoever divorces his wife except for sexual immorality. Now, this is interesting because it's commonly believed that the exception for divorce is adultery. But Jesus uses a very broad Greek term here, porneia, incorporates any illicit sexual activity outside of the marriage bond, including adultery, of course, but it's a very broad term. One other exception is added later on by Paul the Apostle, 1 Corinthians chapter 7, verse 15, in the case of abandonment of a believer by an unbelieving spouse. So like someone gets saved while they're married and their unsaved spouse says, I don't want anything to do with your Jesus. I'm out of here, man. You're going crazy. You're going to church all the time. If the unbeliever departs, let him depart. The brother or sister is not under bondage in any cases, but God has called us to peace. So apart from those two exceptions for two people to dissolve a marriage and move on to new marriages, they may have a ceremony. They may have a marriage license and a honeymoon, but from God's perspective, they're committing adultery. A legitimate biblical marriage is a vow made to God. It's not entered into or broken by human beings' discretion because it's not a human institution. The government doesn't determine what marriage is. Society or culture may come up with perverted forms of something they call marriage, but that spiritual, mystical union between a man and a woman known as marriage is God's creation, his institution, not man's. He makes the rules. And so entering into a vow to God to commit the rest of my life to another person better be entered into very carefully, better be considered carefully. You just ask New York surgeon Richard Batista. He donated his kidney to his wife to save her life. After that, she started having an affair, so Richard filed for a divorce and said, I want my kidney back, or $1.5 million. That was their divorce. The court ultimately decided that Richard had no rights to the kidney any longer, and it couldn't be considered a shared asset in their marital estate. That puts an interesting spin on becoming one flesh, actually. But in light of this strong stance as taken by the Lord with regards to the sanctity of marriage, verse 10 says, his disciples said to him, well, if such is the case of the man with his wife, it's better not even to get married.

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If you would like a copy of today's teaching, which is part of a Bible study that was given during one of our weekly services, please contact the church at 608-273-2911 or visit us on the web at calvarychapelmadison.com. If you're in

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2: 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By lovingly and boldly preaching God's word and the saving gospel.
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0: hosts of the Egyptians through the pillar of fire and of the cloud and trouble the hosts of the Egyptians. The interesting thing to note here is God worked through the pillar of fire and the cloud. And I think this represents the Holy Spirit. God works through the Holy Spirit. He does today. And here you find him moving through the Holy Spirit, or through the pillar of cloud and the pillar of fire. And they were led as the child of God should be led today by the Spirit of God.
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Almighty. My soul yearns, even faints, for the courts of the Lord. My heart and my flesh cry out to the living God. Even the sparrow has found a home, and the swallow a nest for herself, where she may have her young, a place near your altar. Lord Almighty, my King and my God, blessed are those who dwell in your house. They are ever praising you. Hear my prayer, Lord God Almighty. Listen to me, God of Jacob. Look on our shield, O God. Look with favor on your anointed one. Better is one day in your courts than a thousand elsewhere. I would rather be a doorkeeper in the house of my God than dwell in the tents of the wicked. For the Lord God is a sun and shield. The Lord bestows favor and honor. No good things does he withhold from those whose walk is blameless. Lord Almighty, blessed is the one who trusts in you. My soul yearns for you in the night, and in the morning my spirit longs for you.

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2: This is Ministry of Minute from Mike. Today's verse is Romans 10:13. For whoever calls on the name of the Lord shall be saved. This is one of the greatest promises in all of Scripture. Whoever is the same Greek word used in John 3:16, translated whosoever, and it means each and every one, no exceptions. Calls is an interesting word. In the Greek, it's epikaleo. Whenever epi precedes a word in the Greek, it means to the fullest or the utmost. Kaleo means called upon, to seek another person's intervention. Literally, we ask the Lord to intercede in our sin problem because we cannot pay for our sin and he has to take it away. It's called the Great Exchange. We give Christ our sin and he gives us his righteousness. It doesn't get any better than that. Dearly beloved, have you done that? Have you called upon the name of the Lord? Acts 4:12 tells us there is no other name given among men under heaven by which we must be saved. If you have not done this, please do so today. This has been Ministerial Minute from Mike. Thanks for listening.

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3: It's 54 degrees.

0: Ephesians chapter 1, verses 7 through 12. In him we have redemption through his blood, the forgiveness of sins, according to the riches of his grace, which he made to abound toward us in all wisdom and prudence, having made known to us the mystery of his will, according to his good pleasure, which he purposed in himself, that in the dispensation of the fullness of the times he might gather together in one all things in Christ, both which are in heaven and which are on earth, in him. In him also we have obtained an inheritance, being predestined according to the purpose of him who works all things according to the counsel of his will, that we who first trusted in Christ should be to the praise of his glory. This has been your sustaining word of the day, brought to you by Calvary Chapel of Manitowoc.
1: Did he blow it? Yes. Did he make mistakes? Yes. But somehow he knew about God, David. And the Psalms are filled with a man who cries to God for his mercy and his forgiveness, who has a heart to repent and to get right with the Lord. I tell you, when I look at all that, I say, hey, maybe there's hope for some of us, huh? The wonderful mercy of God.

0: And it's a blessing to have you with us for this Friday edition of Hope for Today. Somewhere, there's a man who thinks he's outrun the mercy of God. A woman who thinks she's failed too many times to see God's mercy. Maybe a heart that says, God may love other people, but he doesn't love me. He can't. You know something? The God of the Bible does not deal in cheap sentiment or empty religion. His mercy is not weakness, it's not compromise, and it's not God pretending that sin doesn't matter. His mercy is holy. His mercy is righteous, and his mercy reaches down to guilty sinners without ever ceasing to be true. Today we continue our series on the attributes of God as Bible teacher David Hawking returns with day two of his message on the mercy of God. Stay with us as we open the scriptures once again and behold the God whose mercy is new every morning. 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That's in the U.S. In Canada, 888-75-BIBLE. And Bible by the numbers, 24253. And here's David.
1: Psalm 103, 11-12. For as the heavens are high above the earth, so great is his mercy toward those who fear him. As far as the east is from the west, so far has he removed our transgressions from us. Boy, I tell you, I read that and I say, praise the Lord. They're gone. Now, there are always folks around who remind you of them. Have you noticed that? But according to the Bible, they're gone. The other day I was talking to a guy that was experiencing the results of his many years of drug addiction, and he's still having a few problems mentally and physically. And he was asking me, you know, if the Lord has saved me, why am I experiencing this? The only thing I could think of is an old story of how a father took a son out to explain this to him, and he had the boy pound nails into a piece of wood. He pounded all these nails into the wood. And the boy kept asking, well, why do you want me to do that? Just do what I tell you. So he pounded all these nails. Then he said, now pull them all out. Well, what for? Why should I put it? Just pull them all out. So he pulled all the nails out. He said, now what's left? He said, the holes. In this life, we are going to experience scars as a result of our decisions to walk away from the Lord. Do you know that? There are some of us that physically are still suffering from the result of decisions that we made, maybe as young people. When God says he has removed it, he's not only removed it from a positional standpoint, though the scars remain now. But my dear friends, the hope of the gospel is that when Jesus Christ comes again, we're going to get a brand new body, and we're talking total removal. No more evidence whatsoever. The holes will be gone, and we'll be made brand new outwardly as we are made brand new inwardly when we come to Christ. The Bible says if we confess our sins, he's faithful and just to forgive us and to cleanse us from all unrighteousness. I don't know why it is, but it almost seems like a devil's trap to get us to remove the word all. To think somehow when we bring our sin to a merciful God that there's something that remains that therefore I have to atone for. According to the Bible, as far as the east is from the west, so far has he removed our transgressions from us. That's why we like to say to people, hey, you could have a clean slate starting right now. If you wanted to, you talk about forgiveness. And what is it rooted in? The fact that you're such a worthy possession? Are you kidding? Or that you have such great potential for the Lord? Which is some of the preaching of the pulpits of America, but that's not rooted in the gospel. It's rooted in the character of God as to why you're saved. And God is merciful to you. And no matter how gross you are or how you've messed up or blown your brain and life away, let me tell you something. God's character is limitless. And no matter how much sin is in your life, where sin abounds, Grace did much more abound. You could be cleaned up in a moment of time. And that's the gospel. And I thank God for his mercy. It involves complete pardon. Turn to Psalm 86, please. Verse 5. This is a wonderful theme, and you cannot get it into your system enough, because a lot of us are really into performance in our kind of culture. And I'm afraid it has dominated the Christian community so bad that even the best among us, and I include myself, have a tendency to tip towards performance every now and then, even for the believer. Nobody cleans up his act, either in coming to Christ or living the Christian life, by performance, in spite of what we teach. The only method of cleansing that God ever had is through his Son, Jesus Christ, and the mercy and compassion and grace of our Lord. That's why it's such a frustrating thing. You want people to walk with the Lord. You want them to do right. Parents feel that way towards kids. We feel it about ourselves. And so we try everything under the sun to somehow clean up what we have done. Folks, there is no other method that God has. You say, well, doesn't it say now you're clean through the word which I spoke? Exactly right. And it is the word that reminds us how sin is cared for. It's rooted in the character of God, not in the performance of man. I thank God for his cleansing. Don't you? In Psalm 86:5, it says, for you, Lord, are good and ready to forgive. A lot of people think God's hesitant. You got to knock down the doors of heaven, as it were, to really get his attention. No, you don't. You tell me in the prodigal son story, when the prodigal son started coming back home, the father had been waiting for him. And when he saw him a long ways off, before he ever got to the house to beg his father's forgiveness, what does the Bible say the father did? He ran after him. God is ready to forgive. You take one step toward our wonderful Lord. You just move a little inch in your heart. Our Lord, ready to forgive. Why? Because he's merciful. He's compassionate. The Bible says he's abundant in mercy, verse 5, to all those who call upon you. You know where the problem lies? We don't call upon the Lord. We're using everything else. Talking to our friends, using every kind of method we possibly can, somehow get our act together. And the Bible says the Lord is good, ready to forgive, abundant in mercy to everyone who would call on him. Isn't that sweet? Look at chapter 130, please, verse 7 and 8. The wonderful pardon of God. In Psalm 130, verse 7, to the nation of Israel, he said, O Israel, hope in the Lord, for with the Lord there is mercy, and with him is abundant redemption. He shall redeem Israel from all his iniquities. Once again, pardon, cleansing, redeem from all his iniquities. Why? Because with the Lord there is mercy. Turn to Numbers chapter 14 and look at verse 18 and 19. The people really deserve to be wiped out for their rebellion in the wilderness. But look at this. The Lord is long-suffering and abundant in mercy, forgiving iniquity and transgression. But he by no means clears the guilty. He doesn't sweep it under the rug. Visiting the iniquity of the fathers and the children to the third and fourth generation. If they continue to disobey him, you'll see his judgment continue on and on and on and on. But look at the next verse. Pardon the iniquity of this people, I pray, according to the greatness of your mercy, just as you have forgiven this people from Egypt even until now. All that wilderness rebellion, they deserve to be wiped out. And here's a prayer. God, pardon them according to what? The greatness of your mercy. When you appeal to God, you appeal to his merciful character when you want to be cleansed and pardoned from your sin. It's God and who he is that can make that happen. Turn to Psalm 103 again. The mercy of God not only involves his person, who he is, his provision, all his benefits, his patience, that he will not always strive with us, his punishment, he doesn't punish us according to our sins, his pardon, he removes them as far as the east is from the west, but it also involves his pity. Verse 13 and 14 says, as a father pities his children, so the Lord pities those who fear him, for he knows our frame. He remembers that we are dust. Parents, listen to me. You know and I know that you have to look at your kids and remember their kids. Amen? And there's such a tendency among those of us who are parents to want our kids to know what we know and to think the way we think. First of all, your kids, as they get older, believe that you don't know anything. And then one day when they become parents, they'll discover how remarkably intelligent you must have been, because they themselves are in the same problem again. Now, you know a lot of things they don't know, and sometimes you want them to understand that you do. And you can really drive them crazy, folks, trying to get them to think like you do. And they don't seem to think that way. The only hope we have is to sit back and say, just wait. Isn't it wonderful, those of you who have kids who are married, isn't it wonderful to listen to them now? You're becoming extremely intelligent now. And they're looking at you and they almost say, man, I can't believe it. Was I really like that? And don't you love to repeat stories about what happened? I remember when you were a little squirt and here's what you did. And you know, you just lay it out. What are you doing? You're recognizing, whether you know it or not, that kids are kids. Aren't you glad that God looks at you that way? He looks at you and says, man, you don't know the first thing about anything. You're nothing but a clod of dirt. My translation, but that's what it says. Look at it again. It says he remembers we are dust. And he looks at you, and he just loves you. You talk about mercy, I want mercy from God. I don't want justice, I want mercy. I know if I got what I deserve, I'd be in hell. I want him to be merciful. And the Bible says when God looks at me, he looks at me like a father would to his little kid. I know all about it, David. I know what you like. I know a lot more than you do. In one sermon I was in, it was one of those sermons where the pastor's enamored but the people aren't. I had so much stuff in that message I couldn't believe it. I just was thrilled to deliver it. A farmer came up to me afterwards and he said, you ever fed hogs? I said, no, I never have. He said, well, I didn't think you had because we don't dump the whole load on them at once. Obviously, I wasn't merciful on that occasion to the crowd who could barely turn their Bibles fast enough. Aren't you glad that God is merciful to you? He doesn't dump the whole load on you at once. But it involves something else. Go back to Psalm 103 again. It not only involves his pity, it involves his plan. I like this, that mercy is behind the plan of God. And in verse 15 to 19, what a reminder of the plan of God, that man is like a flower of the field. He's passing away. Its place is remembered no more. What significance is he in the overall plan of God? But the answer comes through loud and clear. But the mercy of the Lord is from everlasting to everlasting. It's there, folks. That plan is eternal. Psalm 105 says, the Lord is good, his mercy is everlasting. Psalm 138:8, your mercy, O Lord, endures forever. Yes, it involves his plan, and that plan is eternal, and it never is without mercy in it. That plan is also faithful. Look back to Psalm 89, please, verse 24, to connect the previous message on the faithfulness of God. The plan of God is bathed, saturated with mercy, and it is faithful. My faithfulness and my mercy shall be with him. Verse 28, my mercy I will keep for him forever. There have been people and still are who question what God did for David. I have a long letter from a lady right now who's really ticked off. She'd been studying the life of David. She said, I can't understand why God blessed that man, said what he did to him. Look what he did. And to have 8 wives and how he's messed the whole thing up, committed adultery and murder, set up the murder of a woman's husband, and he's a man of bloodshed. He can't even build the temple. And he has all these kids' problems and they're not walking with the Lord, and God blesses him. And there are plenty of people here today, after all we've been through in the last decade, who would say, why David? Let me tell you something. According to the Bible, it's to exalt the mercy and grace of our Lord. You wouldn't have chosen, but God did. He said, David, I took you from the sheepfolds to shepherd my people Israel. You wouldn't have chosen him after what happened to him. You would have asked for impeachment. God even had these words to say, which have troubled all of us who studied his life. He's a man after my own heart. And the Psalms are filled with a man who cries to God for his mercy and his forgiveness, who has a heart to repent and to get right with the Lord. I tell you, when I look at all that, I say, hey, maybe there's hope for some of us, huh? The wonderful mercy of God. It's a faithful plan. It's also a sovereign plan. Turn to Romans chapter 9. The plan of God, which is saturated with his mercy, is eternal, faithful, and sovereign in all that it does, and all backed up and strengthened by his wonderful mercy and compassion. And in Romans 9:14, dealing with the salvation of people and who gets chosen and who doesn't, it says, what shall we say then? Is there unrighteousness with God? Certainly not. For he says to Moses, I will have mercy on whomever I will have mercy. And I will have compassion on whomever I will have compassion. So then, it is not of him who wills. You say, I made that decision. God said, it's not of him who wills, nor of him who runs. Hey, look, I've done a lot. I deserve that. No, it is not on willing or running, but it is of God who shows what? Mercy. The sovereignty of God's involved. As he decides to show mercy to people that don't deserve it. Well, how should I respond to this? Number one, you ought to praise the Lord. In Psalm 86, 12 to 13, it says, I will praise you, O Lord my God, with all my heart. I will glorify your name forever. Why? For great is your mercy toward me. You want to know what your response is to this message? It's to praise God with all of your heart because of how great his mercy is to you and to me. In Psalm 89, 1 and 2, he said, I will sing of the mercies of the Lord forever. Mercy should be built up forever. I'll just, with my mouth, make it known to all generations. Praising the Lord. In Psalm 136, and there are many of them throughout the Psalms, he said, oh, give thanks to the Lord, for he's good, for his mercy endures forever. And he repeats it after every line. His mercy endures forever. His mercy endures forever, all the way through the Psalm. Praise the Lord. Number two, you want to know what your response is to what you learned about the mercy of God? It's not only to praise the Lord, but it's to pray for the Lord's help. Turn to Psalm 69, please. But as for me, my prayer is to you, O Lord, in the acceptable time. O God, in the multitude of your mercy, hear me in the truth of your salvation. Deliver me out of the mire. Let me not sink. Let me be delivered from those who hate me. Out of the deep waters, let not the flood overflow me, nor let the deep swallow me up. And let not the pit shut its mouth on me. Hear me, O Lord, for your loving kindness is good. Turn to me according to the multitude of your tender mercies. Does it motivate you to pray? In Psalm 86, I read, bow down your ear, O Lord, hear me, for I'm poor and needy. Be merciful to me, O Lord, for I cry to you all day long. Psalm 90, verse 14. Oh, satisfy us early, the psalmist says, with your mercy, that we may rejoice and be glad all our days. Pray. Psalm 94, verse 17. Unless the Lord had been my help, my soul would have soon have settled in silence. If I say my foot slips, your mercy, O Lord, will hold me up. In the multitude of my anxieties within me, your comforts delight my soul. Are you troubled? Understand the Lord is merciful. Come to him for help.
0: That's Bible teacher David Hocking, and this is Hope for Today. David will be back to bring our study time to a close. Some additional thoughts and teaching are just ahead, so stay tuned. First, we want to let you know about a couple of really special home Bible study tools. Matt?
2: Why did God choose to destroy the first civilization, except Noah and his family, in this global catastrophe of the Genesis flood?
0: Find the answer inside David Hawking's engaging study of Genesis 1 through 11, titled, The Beginning, From Creation to the Flood.
2: And why can we have confidence in the biblical teaching of divine authorship in creation versus the popular notions of evolution? How about lessons from creation that will build our faith and encourage our walk with the Lord today?
0: Yeah, you'll find them with supporting scriptures inside The Beginning, From Creation to the Flood. Matt, our culture is incredibly confused regarding values, ethics, right, and the meaning and purpose of life.
2: And one reason is our failure to understand the origin of human life.
0: And David tackles this concern inside The Beginning, From Creation to the Flood.
2: There's so much inside this 156-page work by my dad.
0: And Matt, we cannot overstate the importance of Genesis 1 through 11.
2: And our featured book for May, The Beginning, From Creation to the Flood, takes you on a dramatic journey through it.
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0: Well, amen. We also want to mention the Attributes of God radio series. 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P1. 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
1: Turn to Hebrews chapter 2 and look at verse 17. Speaking of our Lord Jesus Christ, it says, "Therefore, in all things, he had to be made like his brethren." That means he became flesh and dwelt among us. Why did he do it? "That he might be a merciful and faithful high priest in things pertaining to God, to make propitiation for the sins of the people. For in that he himself has suffered being tempted, he is able to aid those who are tempted." He can help you because he's a merciful priest. We do not have a high priest who cannot sympathize with our weaknesses, but was in all points tempted as we are, yet without sin. Let us therefore come boldly to the throne of grace, that we may obtain mercy and find grace to help in time of need. What is my response to the mercy of God? It's not only to praise the Lord, it's to pray for the Lord's help. But one last thing. It's not only to praise the Lord and to pray for the Lord's help, but according to the Bible, the proper response to God's mercies is to present our bodies, our whole life to God. Romans chapter 12. "I beseech you therefore, brethren, by the," what? "Mercies of God, that you present your bodies a living sacrifice, holy, acceptable to God, which is your reasonable service." That's a reasonable thing to do in the light of it. "Do not be conformed to this world." A lot of us go that way and get messed up bad. "But be transformed by the renewing of your mind, that you may prove what is that good and acceptable and perfect will of God." In the light of the mercy and the mercies of God, what am I to do? Present my body to God. Whatever it is that's tying you down, whatever the world's offering you, whatever domination it has over you to be cool or accepted or wanted or whatever, cut the strings. And give yourself totally to a God who loves you more than you could ever dream. Father, you know how many of us need to right now run in our hearts to you. A lot of us are staying away from you, ignoring you, neglecting you, and you're the only one who can really minister to us. Father, I pray for those in our audience who are not sure if they died now, they'd be in heaven. But right now, Lord, you'd open their hearts to Jesus Christ, and they'd know that he is a merciful high priest. One who cares about them like no one else does. Thank you that you do not punish us according to our iniquities. Thank you that you do remove our sins as far as the east is from the west. Thank you that you pity us like a father does a child. Oh God, help us to come to your heart, to stop running away. Father, I pray for Christians here who know they have settled their relationship with you by faith in Christ, but frankly have been enmeshed and bombarded and controlled by the world, its thinking, its processes, its goals, its dreams, its ideas. And here you are, merciful God, waiting for us, patient, loving. May there be people here who say, that's it. He loves me more than anybody in this world does. I'll give my life to him. Use me in whatever way he wants. Thank you, Lord. In Jesus' name we pray. Amen.
0: Amen. Friend, if you'd like to know more about how you can have a personal relationship with Jesus Christ, how you can have him as your Lord and Savior, or if you're new to the Christian faith, in either case, we'd love to send you a free booklet by David called What is Christianity? And also a free Bible study by mail. These resources will show you what God's Word, the Bible, has to say about being a true believer in Jesus. Call 800-75-BIBLE. That's in the U.S. 888-75-BIBLE in Canada. Bible is 24253, and we'll send them to you at no cost. Who is God? Not the God men invent, edit, or explain.

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1: Welcome to Creation, Evolution, and Science Ministries with your host, Russ Miller. And now, here's Russ.
2: The Apostle Paul told us we'll have so much proof of God's creation that we'll be without excuse if we don't believe in our Creator. Let's discuss the giraffe as a fun and amazing example. A bull giraffe's head stands 18 feet above the ground, so its brain is 10 feet above its heart. Try to imagine the tremendous pressure that these creatures' hearts have to produce in order to force blood all the way to their brains. So, the first time that the giraffe bent down to get a drink of water, what kept this extreme pressure from blowing its brains out? Well, God designed a special set of arteries and a unique pressure-sensing system that limits the flow of blood when these awesome critters lower their heads. This system had to have been designed from the start, or the first time he bent down to drink, kaboom! That would have been the end of the giraffe. Talk about proof of our loving, biblical designer. God bless, and have a great day.
1: Creation, Evolution, and Science Ministries has 8 PowerPoint presentations designed to increase your faith that the Bible is the inspired Word of God. To schedule a seminar, email ces

When the Word of God speaks about doing what is right and what is good, it's doing it on the vertical. It's comparing humankind versus God Himself. And when God speaks about this, He's comparing our sinfulness to His sinlessness, our wickedness to His righteousness, our injustices to His justice. And sadly, our standard of good is not living up to God's standard. It hasn't since Adam and Eve fell in the garden. Romans 3:23, all have sinned and fall short of the glory of God.

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We invite you to stay with us as Pastor John Pinnell of Calvary Chapel Lake Villa takes us through a verse-by-verse study from God's Word. 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I hope that you enjoy this broadcast, and I'll return at the close of this teaching to give you more information about our church and how you can obtain a copy of this message. Now here's Pastor John with today's message from God's Word.

0: Today we're in Romans chapter 3, verses 1 through 20. The faithfulness of God. 3 points that I gave us in our message today. Our advantage and profit in verses 1 through 4. Is God unjust? Verses 5 through 8. And there is none righteous, verses 9 through 20. And Father, we pray that you would be with us. Open your word to us, Lord. Let us hear what the Spirit has said to your church. Lord, for nearly 2,000 years as Paul first penned these words, but also what the Spirit continues to speak to us this day. We pray in the name of Jesus. Amen. And so the truth of God. Questions continue. Verse 7 and 8, two questions in Paul's answer. If the truth of God has increased through my lie to his glory, why am I still judged as a sinner? And why not say, let us do evil that good may come, as we are slanderously reported, as some affirm that we say their condemnation is just. Paul tags on here that what people were saying about his teaching and the men and women who ministered with them, that they were actually going about saying, let's do evil that good may come. And we do understand that the greater the sinner, the greater God's sinlessness is displayed before us. The darker the night, the brighter the light. That's just a given. We understand these things. But having established man's sinful condition versus God's sinlessness, Paul here supposes that his objectors then would naturally argue, let's go ahead and sin, that good may come. The more we sin, the brighter God's glory. I fear that in our churches today, we have this mindset that we shouldn't be so much concerned about living sinlessly before God, that God forgives our sin. We know that we are not sinless beings, and we know that God does forgive our sins, but it doesn't mean that we shouldn't strive to walk in sinlessness, to do our best to walk in God's truth. And whether truth versus falseness, righteousness versus unrighteousness, good versus evil, when comparing our humanity to God's perfect deity, mankind always comes up wanting. Psalm 62:9 says, surely men of low degree are a vapor, men of high degree are a lie. If they were weighed in the scales, they are altogether lighter than a vapor. Weighed in the scales, it reminds us of the book of Daniel when King Nebuchadnezzar's grandson, Belshazzar, had a big party. At that time, Babylon had been besieged by the Medes and the Persians. And that very night, the Medes and the Persians would find a way to get into the city. It was pretty cool the way they did it, because they found a way to stop the river that was flowing through Babylon and come in underneath the gates. And so they came in without force or without warfare. Suddenly the Medes and the Persians were in the streets of Babylon, and they would simply just take the city. But on that night, Belshazzar decided it'd be a great night to have a party. And in their drunken party, they gathered all the cups of gold and silver and implements that had been taken from the temple of God and had been stored in the treasury house of the king, and they brought them and used them to drink out of and made a joke, a mockery of the things of God. And as we know, the handwriting on that wall, Daniel coming to tell him the meaning of the words that were written there on the wall, but the translation of the one word in Daniel 5:27, telling Belshazzar, you have been weighed in the balances and found wanting. That God will bring judgment when he judges. And moreover, some say that Paul was teaching those who ministered with him, that they were actually teaching that let's do evil, that goodness might shine through. And we know that when man is at his darkest, that God is at his brightest. But it was a false accusation, nor should the church teach that today as well. We should strive to live and to set an example. Remember to say, like Paul wrote in 1 Corinthians 11:1, imitate me as I imitate Christ. So he says in Romans 6, 1 and 2, what shall we say then? Shall we continue in sin that grace may abound? The same argument, he'll pick it up again later. Certainly not. How shall we who died to sin live any longer in it? And so with God forgiving our sins, there should be this transformation. Remember, the circumcision of the heart. There should be a change that's not only on the inside, but one that works itself outwardly. And so God, he's just, and he is coming to judge this earth in righteousness and truth. In verses 9 through 20, I'm going to read this as I go. In this section, he's actually quoting from at least 8 different Old Testament passages. I think this is significant because he's dealing with the unbelieving Jews. Now he uses their very word to support his argument. I would encourage you to gain that skill in using God's word. It really helps. I was thinking of a time over when we lived in Winthrop Harbor, before we came out here in Lake Villa. At that time, I was painting the house and had a Jehovah's Witness show up. They tend to show up when I'm busy on a Saturday. And I was busy. I was outdoors painting. If I'm working, I'm sweating. So I'm outside sweating. So I asked and told him, his name was Paul. He said, you know, this kind of a inconvenient time right now. Could you come back and we'll have a little more time that we could actually talk? He was glad to come back. And so we made an appointment and he came back. I think it may have been the next Saturday. Maybe it was 2 Saturdays, but we made an appointment. And I also asked him, can you make sure we have time to talk? Tell a Jehovah's Witness that you're going to give him a couple of hours. He's going to love you. And so I made him promise that he would give me time. And he did. I had him for a couple of hours. And over that period of time, the moment I failed, and we argued, and we used the word of God, the moment I failed with him was when I went to a source outside of the Bible to use my argument. I kind of said, I got some material, I'd like to show it to you. As soon as I got away from God's word, I lost them. In fact, they suddenly had an appointment and they had to leave quickly. They left so quickly that they forgot several of their books. I thought it was pretty good. I made copies of everything I wanted and knew they'd come back for them. Hey, to know your enemy, not an enemy in the sense of that I'm against them, but what they believe is not the word of God. And so to know them, you need to know where they're coming from. And to be able to use the word of God, it was a way that I was able to hold them in and to make them contend with me in that sense. So the importance of using God's word. Paul uses at least 8 Old Testament references here as he closes out this argument with his unbelieving Jewish brethren. And I think that's important for us today. The more you can kind of learn the word of God and the more time comes by studying the word, reading the word, that it helps you to be able to use the word and use it rightly and to rightly apply the word of truth. So verse 9, the acknowledgement that all are under sin. What then? Are we better than they? Are we the Jews better than they, the Gentiles? The answer, not at all. For we have previously charged that both Jews and Greeks, that all are under sin. So the final question that we look at today, and that Paul, supposing his Jewish brethren, asking here, are we better than the Gentiles? You know, if it doesn't matter, then why does it matter that we are circumcised, that we have the law, and that we are Jewish? And Paul says, we've already shown that all are under sin. And now he presents that argument by using the word of God in verses 10 through 18. But before we get there, a quick look at the purpose of God's word. In Galatians 3, 22 through 24, but the scripture has confined all under sin, that the promise by faith in Jesus Christ might be given to those who believe. But before faith came, we were kept under guard by the law, kept for the faith that would afterwards be revealed. Therefore, the law was a tutor to bring us to Christ, that we might be justified by faith. The law becomes our tutor. It points us in the right direction. It doesn't bring about salvation, God's word, but it shows us the way of salvation, that we might become justified by faith. It's not through the keeping of the letter of the law, but through the Spirit, through faith, that we are saved. So the argument, verses 10 through 12, he's quoting from Psalm 14, 1 through 3 here. As it is written, there is none righteous, no, not one. There is none who understand. There is none who seek after God. They have all turned aside. They have together become unprofitable. There is none who does good, no, not one. In Psalm 14, the psalmist speaks about man's total depravity here and the fool's purposeful rejection of God. He doesn't even acknowledge God. God isn't even in his thoughts or in his activities. And God looks upon the children of men with this query of seeing if any understands or if there is any who seeks him. And sadly, the fools have all turned aside. They've all become corrupt. There is none who does good, no, not one. Now we can ask, and people will ask that today, really? No one does good? You mean nobody does any good things? And we have to realize that there are people out there that do good things. But when we talk about our definition of good, here's the difference. When we define good, we're defining our goodness versus someone else's. We're doing it on the horizontal level. We're looking at other people and saying, well, I'm better than them or they're better than me. But we're defining what good means by looking at people horizontally, on the horizontal level. But when the Word of God speaks about doing what is right and what is good, it's doing it on the vertical. It's comparing humankind versus God himself. And when God speaks about this, he's comparing our sinfulness to his sinlessness, our wickedness to his righteousness, our injustices to his justice. And sadly, our standard of good is not living up to God's standard. It hasn't since Adam and Eve fell in the garden. As the Bible tells us, our memory verse in Romans 3:23, all have sinned and fall short of the glory of God. But the fool's rejection of God not only reveals their lack of understanding, it reveals their lack of faith, being unwilling to seek God as their creator. Faith, it is impossible to please him. For he who comes to God must believe that he is, and that he is a rewarder of those who diligently seek him. Faith is necessary. And he goes on, quoting this time from Psalm 5:9, their throat is an open tomb. With their tongues, they have practiced deceit. And so David poetically reveals that the unfaithfulness, it comes from within. Their throat is an open tomb that's taking in all this, the badness of this world. But with their throat, their tongues, they practice deceit. It comes back up. The poison of apes or snakes is under their lips. Psalm 140, verse 3. And here the psalmist in verse 13 talking about this poison under their lips. He's talking about the weapon of warfare of that of using words to hurt others. Hey, we're already ramping up into another political cycle. It's hard to believe, isn't it? But there is going to be a presidential election in 2020. And here it is, early in 2019. And they're already starting to jockey for position. But we know each time our nation comes through a cycle of a political warfare, we have these lies going forth, these half-truths. It's somewhat like Dave took my words earlier, where I had said, because it had snowed and I didn't want to plow the parking lot, knowing that it was going to be 40 degrees Saturday and Sunday, I was thinking, I won't have to plow. The snow will just melt on its own, which it did. So I said, I gambled, and Dave said, you heard it, your pastor is a gambler. Well, he took it totally out of context, right? But that's what they do in politics all the time. That's not what they said. And sometimes you've heard the actual quote, and you know that's not what he said. That's not what she said. But they use and twist words in that way. And that's what the psalmist is referring to here, and the poison of asp under their lips. Psalm 140, verse 3. And then he quotes from Psalm 10, verse 7 and verse 14. It says, whose mouth is full of cursing and bitterness. And here the psalmist in Psalm 10, it's David again, he recounts the craftiness of the wicked, the pridefulness of the arrogant. And he says that their mouth is full of cursing and bitterness. And they have this because here in Psalm 10, this is amazing to me. I remember reading through Psalm 10 last year, I believe it was. It just jumped out at me there in that portion of scripture that they say, the psalmist declares that they do not seek God because they have no knowledge of God in their thoughts. And I understand that, but it's amazing to me because my thoughts are always thinking of God. I don't know how it would be to not have no knowledge of God in my thoughts. I'm always thinking about God. It's good that your preacher does that, but that's how the world is, and we need to look at the world and understand that they don't think about the Bible. They don't think about God. They have no knowledge of Him. And so when we try to witness to them, sometimes we need to build and lay a groundwork for them to help bring them into that knowledge. In verse 15, their feet are swift to shed blood. Verse 16, destruction and misery are in their ways. Actually quoting from Proverbs 1:16, and it's found again in Isaiah 59:7. So it's quoted twice from the Old Testament. Their feet are swift to shed blood, destruction and misery are in all their ways. And there in Proverbs chapter 1, dealing more than dealing with some mischievous boys, these were young men who were plotting murder and thievery in hopes of filling their house with wealth. And Solomon concluded in Proverbs 1:19 saying, so are the ways of everyone who is greedy for gain. It takes away the life of its owners. And then he quotes in verse 17 from Isaiah 59:8, the way of peace they have not known. Since God is not in their heart, they have no knowledge of God, then outwardly they have no way of peace. They don't know the way of peace. In verse 18, he's quoting from Psalm 36:1, there is no fear of God before their eyes. And David here contemplates the transgression of the wicked. And in Psalm 36, he lists out seven things that occurs in the wicked's life. But the path begins because they have no fear of God before their eyes. They have no knowledge of God. They don't even think about God. And so it's practical to think that they have no fear of God. If they don't think or believe that there is a God, why should they fear God? So Paul is quoting from at least eight Old Testament passages here to show his Jewish brethren not only that he was a great student of God's word, look at how many Bible verses I can quote, but he's using them to cap his argument that all have sinned and fell short of the glory of God. And so he says in verses 19 and 20 as we close out, now we know that whatever the law says, it says to those who are under the law that every mouth may be stopped and all the world may become guilty before God. Therefore, by the deeds of the law, no flesh will be justified in his sight, for by the law is the knowledge of sin. God did not give his law as a way for us to achieve righteousness. The law was given to reveal our unrighteousness, whether Jew or Gentile, that all the world might be guilty before God. The law does not bring us into justification, but rather brings us to the knowledge of sin. Our memory verse again, Romans 3:23, all have sinned and fall short of the glory of God. But thankfully, God is greater than our sin. And here's the faithfulness of God. He gave the law, as it says in Galatians 3:24, the law was given as our tutor to bring us to Christ, that we might be justified by faith. The faithfulness of God is seen through his sending his only begotten Son, that whoever believes in him should not perish but have everlasting life. Because God is greater, God sent Jesus as the remedy of our sin. So once again, we have our fifth teaching in the book of Romans so far this year, and Paul has been laying out a pretty bleak look at mankind. But next week, he begins to talk about Jesus. He has laid out the depravity of mankind, whether Jew or Gentile, whether moral or immoral. He laid out that all have sinned and fall short of the glory of God, that he might present the remedy of that sin through faith in Jesus Christ. So we were reminded today in our first point, our advantage and profit, that merely having the word of God does not make us the people of God. We're also reminded in our second point, is God unjust? That God is just, and that he is coming to judge the earth in righteousness and truth. And then Paul, he uses eight Old Testament passages to show the depravity of mankind, that all have sinned and fall short of the glory of God, that there is none who is righteous. But in doing this, he will now begin, and next week we'll get into it. We're going to find the faithfulness of God, that he sent his only begotten Son, that God is greater, that he sent his only begotten Son to be the remedy of our sins. Next week, I can't wait to talk about Jesus with you. Father, we pray that you would just continue to use your word to reveal to us the condition of our hearts. Maybe, Lord, we have been trying to justify our position before you by the good works that we have done, or by the things that have been done for us. Maybe by being children that have been brought to church and Sunday school, or being baptized as a young baby or child. And yet, Lord, we each have to stand before you. And Paul has shown in these first three chapters that all have sinned and fall short of the glory of God. But he presents, Lord, now, as we get into next week, picking up in verse 21 of Romans 3, that the remedy of that sin is our Savior Jesus. And I pray, Lord, that we know that, and that we've come to understand it, and that we are not just those who have been circumcised outwardly, perhaps in the idea of church through coming to church and reading your word, but Lord, circumcised inwardly by coming to saving faith in Jesus Christ, and by keeping your word and letting it shine through our lives. We pray in the name of Jesus. Amen.
1: 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That's 847-265-0646. Thank you so much for joining us today. And may the Lord richly bless you as you worship him today.
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0: 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Between the highest divorce rate ever and couples simply choosing to live together, it's no wonder the covenant of marriage no longer takes a high priority in today's world. Well, today, Pastor Xavier takes us on a journey back to God's foundation for matrimony. In today's message, the two are one. Let's listen.
1: One day, back in the cowboy days, a man got married to his bride. They got on the buggy, and they headed out towards their honeymoon cottage. As the buggy went down a few miles, the horse began to gallop. The man said, "That's one." The bride looked over and kind of puzzling, "One?" Didn't say anything. They went down some more miles, and all of a sudden, the horse once again galloped. The man said, "That's two." As they were almost near the place of their honeymoon, the horse galloped once again. He said, "That's three." He stopped the horse, got out, pulled out his gun, and shot the horse. The woman says, "What are you doing? We're out here in the middle of nowhere." He goes, "That's one." We want to focus this morning on some very practical issues regarding the boundaries that are to be set and are so often ignored by married couples in respect to their relatives and their friends. A man and a woman take up the closest union that will ever exist between two peoples in the bond of matrimony. Therefore, all other relationships are secondary relationships.

0: subordinate to the marriage relationship. Think of three concentric circles like shooting at a target. The inner circle of bullseye is you, your wife, and your children. The next concentric circle is a circle of relatives, in-laws, alias outlaws. And then the following concentric circle is a circle of your friends. I want you to keep those three circles in mind as we go through the study. Notice that none of these circles ever cross over or overlap into the other. And so must be the case with friends and relatives, so as to not violate or upset the harmony of the family. Paul has already mentioned and dealt with the essential requirements to be able to fulfill family relationships, to be continually filled with the Holy Spirit of God in 5:18. If you are married this morning and you are not being filled continuously with the Spirit of God and being open to it, then your marriage is going to be rocky, off and on or continuous. If you are single and you think that you can get by when you're in marriage just with your looks and your good charm and not being filled with the Spirit of God, you're headed for great disappointment. If we yield, we will be wise, as Paul says. If we don't, we will be unwise and in fact foolish. The context of our text is in the backdrop of Paul's teaching about the husband and wife relationship as a parallel to Christ and the church, a parallel that exists nowhere else in Scripture. Paul sums it up as God's design from the beginning, as he quotes from Genesis, attributing marriage as a divine institution to perpetuate and develop healthy families, which is set forth by three basic principles regarding marriage here in verse 31. He says, "For this reason, a man shall leave his father and mother and be joined to his wife, and the two shall become one flesh." Here are the basic principles. First, the man leaves his father and mother. These are not profound this morning. They're very simple. Second, the man is joined to his wife. Third, the man and his wife become one flesh. Now keep the three concentric circles in mind as we move through it. Let's begin here with the first. The man leaves his father and mother. For this reason shall a man leave his father and mother. First of all, what the command does not mean. So often we better understand what something means by first understanding what it doesn't mean. The command does not mean that individuals, the man or the woman in the relationship, cease the relationship with their parents, for they will always be parents and they will always be sons and daughters. Secondly, the command does not mean to neglect family responsibility if some need arises, for charity begins at home. If we are saying and telling people how great Christians we are and we're going across the world to missions and that, but we're not helping our parents, if something's up, then something's wrong. The command does not mean they disrespect or dishonor their parents. The command does not mean that they abandon their parents. Now notice that the command was given when Adam and Eve had not any father or mother. So God was looking at marriage way beyond the Garden of Eden experience, declaring marriage to be the standard for man, and declaring marriage to be through the duration of man's existence. Now Jesus affirms this, speaking about divorce in Matthew 19:5. He quotes, "For this reason, for this cause, shall a man leave his father and mother, cleave to his wife, they two shall become one flesh." Paul tells us that celibacy is a gift of God, and that the standard for man and woman is marriage. The exception is the gift of celibacy. If you do not get bothered, upset by the opposite sex, then beyond the obvious problems, then you have the gift of celibacy. Okay? Then God has gifted you. You don't need to be married. Doesn't mean you're funny or anything else. It just means that you have the gift of celibacy. Okay? So there's a distinction that I'm talking about this morning. And he tells you that in 1 Corinthians chapter 7, verse 7. It's the exception. But for the most part, everybody in this room is going to be married. But some do have the gift of celibacy. Now, secondly, what the command does mean. First of all, the word leave simply means to leave behind, to depart from something or someplace. The man and woman's father and mother represent the authority and stability of the home for the individual person prior to marriage. Every one of us lived in a home where our father and mother was the stability and the authority. They told us what to do, how to do it, when to do it, and they were there to support us and to help us. Now, gradually as we grew, we began to be weaned, to be prepared to move through life alone. But the day you left, they were your authority and they were your stability to an extent. The father is the head of the home, the ruling authority according to Christ. And we're looking in the context here of a Christian home. I know that many of us came out of an ungodly home. We're looking at a Christian home now. The mother is the supporting authority by virtue of God's design. It is delegated to her by the head. This hand moves only when the head tells it to move. Now, don't take that to the extreme to think that the wife's a slave. We're going to get into that, okay? It's only a simple analogy to demonstrate that the commands come from the head. The meaning, therefore, has to do with the severing of several things and the establishing of other things. The authority held by parents over the son or daughter is severed. Young ladies, you used to call your dad and say, "Dad, I'm going to be a little late tonight. I'm going to be home at 2 rather than 1 o'clock. You're married. You don't have to call daddy anymore. Sons, you don't have to call mommy. It's severed. The dependency for stability by the son and daughter as part of the immediate family is also severed. You are on your own. You've established a new home. Remember, we've already seen what it doesn't mean. It doesn't mean that you have nothing to do with them. It doesn't mean there's no interaction. But you've established a new home. There's an establishment of the new home, the recognition of a new authority, and the dependency of a new stability. The mother eagle is wise enough to know that she must push her eaglets out of the nest. That's why she builds her nest high on a precipice. So there's a long fall. And I'm sure as she's pushing those little eaglets out, they're going, "What the heck are you doing, Mom?" They're freaking out. And as they are tumbling down that precipice, they are flapping their little wings, freaking out. And she's coming alongside, and if need be, she'll come underneath and bear them on her wings and bring them up, put them in the nest, and then she'll push them out again. "What are you doing again?" But she knows that if they don't exercise their wings, they will never fly. They will die. They won't survive. Oh, that we as parents would be as wise towards our children. A growing phenomenon today is that many young men never leave the home of their father. As a matter of fact, they spend more time in the father's home than their own. My question is, why did you get married? Another phenomena is that the grandparents become the parents of the children. They're raising the children because they're trying to give their kids the opportunity to work two jobs so that they can get ahead. And rather than encourage the children to be spiritual, they're encouraging and facilitating the children to be carnal and material. Listen, did anybody here start with everything? When we got married, I got married on college break. We had nothing. 2 bean bags. Had to buy our bed while we were away on our honeymoon. Deliver while we were gone. It's okay. You don't need anything else when you first get married. It's okay. Everything comes with time. And when it comes with time and hard work, you value it. And when it doesn't, you just don't. The inner circle of relatives, remember, is the second concentric circle outside the immediate family circle of husband and wife. And they should not enter in unless allowed. Be they in-laws, be they brothers or sisters, be they brother-in-laws or sister-in-laws. Now, when I'm speaking about the in-laws, alias outlaws, it's kind of irony, but at the same time, it can be like that, can't it? I thank God that Trudy's parents and mine never got in our business at all, and they were pagans, both of them, at the time. But sometimes, if you're an in-law, don't be an outlaw. Get out of the way. I've told my children many times, I will always confront them, advise them, rebuke them, and do everything else until they're married. Once they're married, I'm out of the circle. Unless they ask me in. I'm done. Remember, the man leaves his father and mother behind. It is the strongest and longest lasting bond of a man or woman ever take in their entire life. Now, let me give you some of the problems from the man's family's perspective, okay? Many men never leave mommy and daddy. Very simple. Straightforward. She goes, oh, honey, you look so pale. Are they feeding you? You look so skinny. Here, sit down. They allow their parents to run their lives. Men, if mommy runs your life, stop it. It's not good for you and your wife. Their parents influence their behaviors towards their wives. Little subtle words. They find his wife's faults and use them against her. What you need to do, young man, is you need to say, Mom, you know, Susie's my wife and I love her very much. And if there's something that's bothering you, you should talk to her directly and deal with it. But don't speak against my wife. Whoa. That's heavy. They always want to lend a helping hand out, especially financially. That's no good. They think that no young lady is good enough for their little boy. Mommies have such a hard time letting go of their sons. Some potential problems that can arise from constant financial help is that it can encourage irresponsibility and laziness on the man's part. He's found a good thing. It can cause a real insecurity on the man if it is always from the wife's parents, the help that's coming. It can make the man as well as the wife to feel indebted to the in-laws, and therefore they are allowed greater liberties into their family because they feel that they owe it to them. It's no good. Some of the problems from the woman's family. There is a young lady's dad who saw her little princess until this big baboon came and dragged her away. He's always trying to advise her husband what to do and how to do it, demeaning him at times. He still feels his authority over his daughter is valid, and so he tries to usurp her husband's authority. He says, you know, Susie, we're going to be getting together, all of us, and so, you know, it'd be nice if you and John be here by 9 o'clock in the morning for Thanksgiving. Then, Susie, you need to say, Dad, you know what? I haven't talked with John yet, but, you know, I'll ask him, and then we'll let you know what's going to happen, okay? Very important. Not disrespectful, but honorable. He uses daughter's love to manipulate her. He will center on the husband's faults and use them. He meddles between them in defense of his little princess. No one is good enough for his little princess. Daddies have such a hard time letting go of their little girls. Now, the things that husbands and wives have to do are important. Let me give you some. Don't join in with your parents in putting each other's mate down. Stand for your mate. Honorably, lovingly, very clearly. Don't go to your parents to share your problems about your mate. for they will favor you more than they, for they love you more than they. And when you and he or she and you are all squared away, the bitterness of resentment is there by the parents. Men, don't compare your wife to your mother. You didn't marry your mother. Say, well, my mom never folded my underwear like that. Good. Women, don't compare your husband to your dad. You didn't marry your dad. Don't say, well, you know, my dad could have done that in an hour. Great, go get your dad. Now, in no way am I saying that once you're married, parents are to be completely neglected or abandoned. We've talked about that. But what I am saying is that the Bible says that they have their place, and their place is never in your inner circle beyond some boundaries. These boundaries need to be acknowledged and respected to ensure harmony in the home. For the man leaves his father and mother. Secondly, the man is joined to his wife. It says, and be joined to his wife. Real simple. First of all, the joining is in the bond of matrimony. That's the context that we're talking about. You know, marriage has always been God's standard, but since the fall of man, there have been many different arrangements that man have used. They're not new. The woman of Samaria admitted to Jesus she had five husbands, and the man she was living now was not her husband in John 4. So there's nothing new. In the 60s, we thought we were chic, you know, fornicating and calling it free love and, you know, living with each other and shacking up and all kinds of things. And we think we're nifty. Every generation thinks they're so cool. They're so new. They're so dumb. It's the same old material, same old lump of clay. All we do is shape it a different way. Paul told the Corinthians that it was good for every man to have his own wife in order that there be no sexual immorality in 1 Corinthians 7, 1 through 2. That's been God's standard. Now, since the 60s, people have said, well, it's a mere piece of paper, right? What's the big deal? The big deal is commitment. The big deal is stability. The big deal is dependency that can be counted on. If it's only a stinking piece of paper, why not sign it then? Because we want some loose ends. We want our cake and eat it at the same time. Now, secondly, the joining is for life. The word join means to glue upon, to glue together, to cleave, or to stick to. Four times this word appears in the New Testament. Three of the four, it is quoting Genesis, as here. The only exception is Acts 5:36, where it says that 400 men joined themselves to Thaddeus in that rebellion. But three of the four quote this scripture and use it in the context of marriage. The word indicates the joining of two things as one. You might think of a two by fours, and you put glue on them and you put them together. And you let them set for a short amount of time, overnight, whatever you want. And then attempt to separate them. Now, you can get them apart, but once you get them apart, you're going to see splinters from one to the other. That's what marriage does, okay? You'll never be the same. God intended you to be married for life, and if you sever that, there's splinters. It's never a clean break. Jesus said, what God has joined together, let no one put asunder, in Matthew 19:6. The implications being several. Let me give you some. The leaving of parents has been replaced by the gluing to his wife or her husband. It's a complete replacement, okay? The gluing to one's wife or husband is the closest and most binding relationship that will ever be experienced. The gluing clearly indicates the binding till death. Jesus gives one exception and one alone. Unfaithfulness. But then it's not even a command. It's an allowance. And then Paul mentions another one in 1 Corinthians 7. If one abandons another. Abandons means you don't know where they are and they've left you. Doesn't mean they've moved down the block. It's like a husband who invited his friend over to see the Super Bowl. And the friend said, well, I can't. I got to do some laundry. He said, oh, don't worry about it. Bring it over. Mary will do it while we watch it. He hadn't even asked Mary or talked to Mary. Bad, bad, bad. You think that would be the exception. It isn't. The circle of friends, remember, is the third concentric circle outside the immediate family circle of husband and wife and children. And those friends should be allowed in only as, when, and as far when the two agree upon it, as husband and wife. Be they the closest friend of a man or a woman prior to marriage, both the husband and wife must be in agreement at what level and what range, so that harmony and protection of that inner circle. Remember that the man is joined, meaning glued to his wife. It is the strongest, the longest, and the most binding relationship for life. When a man or a woman agree to marry, they have to recognize that past friends and acquaintances, even present ones, are last in the priority list of the family. Am I saying they're not of any value? No. We're focusing on the priority and the value in contrast to the immediate family. Too many times marriages are hurt and are even broken up because this simple principle is ignored. You see, these boundaries need to be acknowledged and respected to ensure harmony in the home, for a man is joined to his wife.
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0: grows when we study God's Word, and Chapter by Chapter is an effort to help you do just that. 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
1: In Acts chapter 4, our dynamic duo gets busted by the bad guys. The Jewish leaders lay hands on Peter and John, but not for prayer, for persecution. What's gotten into Peter? A few weeks earlier, he was scared of these same guys. Now he stands before them, standing up for Jesus. Jesus is the stone rejected by the engineers of Judaism, but received by God and made the cornerstone of a new temple, the church. Men must come to him to come to God. The name that made the crippled man's crutches obsolete is the only name through which men can be saved, Jesus. Unable to deny the miracle, the Jews seek to intimidate the messengers. They threaten Peter to zip his lip. But when Peter's forced to choose between serving God or man, the answer is obvious. He will not deny his master again. When you must choose, who do you obey? The disciples have been threatened with chains, but now they pray for boldness to speak and power to work more miracles. The timid troops that forsook Jesus in the garden have now become his fearless followers. What a difference it makes when men are filled with the Holy Spirit. Because the disciples are determined to shake things up, God does a little shaking of his own. The floor

0: Welcome to Day by Day, the verse-by-verse Bible teaching ministry of Calvary Chapel in Elk Grove Village, Illinois, with Pastor Phil Ballmeyer. We're glad you've joined us, and we look forward to spending time again in the Word of God together. We also invite you to stay tuned at the end of today's broadcast for information about additional studies and resources. Thanks again for being with us.
1: In our study today, John is going to be dealing with a subject that is very important and yet many Christians are ignorant too. Why did Jesus come to the earth? Well, all Christians would immediately respond to die for our sins. But John says there was another very important reason Jesus came to this earth. So open your Bibles to 1 John chapter 3 and let's pick it up in verse 4 for today's study. Verse 8, the latter part of verse 8, he said, "For this purpose the Son of God was manifested, that he might destroy the works of the devil." And here in 1 John 3, verse 8, but also in verse 5, John gives two reasons why Jesus came and died. First of all, to take away our sins. We looked at that last time. That's pretty obvious. And number two, to destroy the works of the devil. What exactly does John, the first one's pretty obvious, as I just said, but what does John mean by saying that Jesus came to destroy the works of the devil? Well, listen, the works of the devil are many. He's involved in many nefarious works throughout the world, okay? But here's the thing you need to understand, all right? The works of the devil are many, but they all revolve around his one main goal, to keep people in darkness so that they remain cursed and condemned. The whole idea behind sharing the gospel with an unbeliever, they're in darkness, and we want to see them come into God's marvelous light. In other words, to embrace the truth that will set them free and to receive

0: Christ as their Lord and Savior. You remember when Paul, in Acts 26, you might want to turn there, but you remember in Acts 26, when Paul is giving his testimony before King Agrippa of how the Lord Jesus Christ appeared to him on the road to Damascus and called him into the ministry, Acts 26, verse 16, Paul said that Jesus said, "I have appeared to you to appoint you as my servant and witness. You are to tell the whole world what you have seen and what I will show you in the future. And I will rescue you from both your own people and the Gentiles." Now, the Lord Jesus is talking to Paul, or at this time it was Saul of Tarsus. "Yes, I am sending you to the Gentiles." Listen, here's a description of what Paul's ministry is going to be. "To open their eyes so they may turn from darkness to light, from the power of Satan to God, that then they will receive forgiveness for their sins and be given a place among God's people who are set apart by faith in me." So that, in a nutshell, is what ministry is all about. Of course, once a person gets saved, then a new phase kicks in. Their sanctification, their discipleship. But Jesus is commissioning Paul to go to the Gentiles primarily, but he always had a heart for his Jewish brethren, so he always witnessed to them too. But here's what I'm sending you to do. Here's what the gospel is intended to do: to open the eyes of the blind, to turn them from Satan's darkness, his lies, to God's truth, his light, right? Release them from the captivity to the devil. Jesus himself said that the purpose of his coming to the earth was to seek and to save those who were lost. That's Luke 19, verse 10. Or in other words, he came to destroy the works of the devil. Of course, the only thing powerful enough to destroy the works of the devil, and again, I'm thinking of releasing them from Satan's bondage, darkness, captivity. The only thing strong enough to destroy the works of the devil in a person's life, where now they are set free and become children of God, is the gospel of Jesus Christ. That's what we are commissioned to go into all the world and to preach the good news, right? 1 John 3, verse 9. John says, "Whoever has been born of God does not sin, for his seed," God's seed, "remains in him, and he cannot sin because he has been born of God." Now, there are some Christians that use this verse to teach the doctrine of Christian perfectionism, that once a person gets saved, they never sin ever again. How many think that's right? I wish I had a little bug in their car on the expressway, you know, when somebody cuts them off to see if they're really that perfect. But here's the thing. The Bible does not teach once we get saved, we never sin again. We know John wasn't teaching it because earlier in chapter 1, verses 8 to 10, here's what he said: "If we say that we have no sin, we deceive ourselves and the truth is not in us. If we confess our sins, he is faithful and just to forgive us our sins and to cleanse us from all unrighteousness. If we say that we have not sinned, we make him a liar and his word is not in us." So obviously, you know, when we get saved, we don't stop sinning. We should sin a whole lot less than we used to, but we never, this side of heaven, are going to be perfect. That's what the rapture is going to fix when the trumpet sounds and the Lord shouts and we are caught up to meet the Lord in the air. We will be instantly transformed into a perfect body. This mortal will put on immortality. We talked about this last time, okay? Then we will be made perfect. But until then, we're still, as Paul called it, dragging around this body of death. It's like a corpse that's tied to our back, and we're dragging this thing everywhere, and it's not pretty, and it's a lot of work, and we hate it, but so we just have to make the best of it and just keep drawing close to Jesus and that kind of thing, because the flesh will be with us until the rapture, when it's jettisoned and I receive a glorified body, all right? Besides, one last thing about Christian perfectionism. if that doctrine was true, it would negate all the admonitions, all the commands in the New Testament to live holy, righteous, sanctified lives. I mean, what would be the point if we never sinned once we got saved? You could forget all that. It would be unnecessary. Okay? So verse 10, in this the children of God and the children of the devil are manifest. Whoever does not practice righteousness is not of God, nor is he who does not love his brother. Again, I like what Wordsby said on this. He said, and I quote, whosoever is born of God does not practice sin. Why? Because he has a new nature within him. And that new nature cannot sin habitually. John calls this new nature God's seed. Physical life produces only physical life. Spiritual life produces spiritual life. That which is born of the flesh is flesh. That which is born of the spirit is spirit. John 3:6. Christians have been born again. Peter tells us, not of corruptible seed, but incorruptible, by the word of God which lives and abides forever. We are saved by faith, Ephesians 2:8-9. And faith comes by hearing, and hearing by the word of God, Romans 10:17. In the miracle of the new birth, the Holy Spirit imparts new life, God's life, to a believing sinner. And as a result, the individual is born into the family of God. Just as physical children bear the nature of their parents, so God's spiritual children bear his nature. The divine seed is in them, end quote. Now, it is true that once we are born again, we receive a new nature, God's nature. The old nature, though, doesn't leave us. We wish it would, but it doesn't leave us. It remains and now seeks to dominate us. I should say continue to dominate us. It dominated us all the years before we got saved, right? So now we are saved, we get a new nature, but the old nature sticks around. And now the war goes on, as Paul talked about in Galatians 5. The flesh wars against the spirit against the flesh. These two are in constant opposition to each other. So the old nature, the flesh, is still there, and it wants to continue to dominate us. We choose which one wins, the new nature or the old nature. And we said last time, how do you determine which one wins? The one you feed more. The one you feed more, okay? But a Christian has an old nature from his or her physical birth, that old nature we receive from Adam, and a new nature from his or her spiritual birth, that nature we receive from God. And as God said with regard to the original physical creation, again, everything will bring forth after its kind. So before you got saved, you just had a fallen nature, you and I, and therefore we just brought forth the evil fruit that the fallen nature produced. When we got saved, we received a new nature, the nature of God, and now we have the capacity. We don't have to do it. You don't have to bear the fruit of the Spirit. I mean, no Christian has to bear. I mean, it's not automatic. It is if you keep drawing close to Jesus and stay in the Word. He said in John 15, it is automatic then. But we choose whether we're going to be in church, in fellowship, in the Word. We choose that. If we choose not to do it, if we decide that we're going to, you know, try to have Jesus and then still hang out with the old friends and go to the old places and do the old things, well, we might be saved. I don't know the heart. But if a person is truly saved and still lives a carnal life, well, they're saved by grace, but there's not going to be very much fruit, if any, that is born from their life. And that's the goal of our Christian life, to bear fruit, more fruit, and much fruit. Jesus said that again in John 15. Well, we are born again. 2 Corinthians 5:17 says we are new creations. And just to hit this again, because it's so important, and it's really the heart of what Paul is saying here. Once you're a new creation now, you've received Christ. God has moved inside, the Holy Spirit, given you the nature of God, okay? And now you have new desires. Just as everything wanted to brought forth after its kind before you got saved, the old original creation, right? As a new creation, now you have the nature of God and you have these new desires. Things you didn't want to do in the past, now you love to do. Go to church, read the Bible, be in fellowship with God's people, worship Him. Somebody was saying, I think it was in prayer this evening before service, that they were reading about Christians in the underground church in China. And they get together and they worship for 6 hours. Just worship for 6 hours. Now, I understand that's a unique situation, because these folks are living, with the possibility of being killed, murdered at any time. But what it does is it has given them a boldness. They're ready to go home. If you live with the constant possibility you could go home at any moment because of the outward political persecution, you're hiding out with other Christians, and at any time they could burst through the doors, arrest you, and execute you. If you're going to continue in your faith, you come to terms with something like that. And you adopt an attitude that says, you know what, Lord, my life is in your hands. And to be, like Paul said, to be here, that's great. To go home is even better. It's a win-win, okay? And you begin to think that way. And but see, that's the radical change that happens in a person's life when they receive Christ and the Spirit of God moves in. New desires. Who in this room before you got saved? The old life. Ever thought there'd come a time when you would take time out during the week in an evening to come and study the Bible or to sing praises to God, right? Or to hang out with other Christians or to say, praise the Lord. I had a lady in the church said, well, God was working. Well, I might become a Christian, but I'll never say praise the Lord. I'll never say that. And she got saved a few months later. She's running across the sanctuary, hugging people. Praise the Lord. Good to see you. Hey, things change. Things change. God works, right? And we're not the same person. Look, true children of God can and do sin. But they can't go on living habitually in sin. You know why? The Holy Spirit won't let you get away with it indefinitely. Oh, he'll give you a little time to have your little fling. Not that he's justifying it or wants it, but, you know, the goodness of God leads us to repentance, and so the Holy Spirit will give you a little time to get your head on straight and rethink this whole thing, you know, and get back to God. If you don't in a timely manner, now he starts ratcheting up the pressure. And depending on how hard-headed you want to be, believe me, you're not going to win this battle. You just aren't going to win this battle. I mean, well, I'm just going to say try it. Don't try it. In fact, we don't have to try it. We got somebody who lived it himself and he can share with us. Turn to Psalm 32. I mean, you know, the Spirit of God will not let a believer live habitually in sin. He will make their life so miserable that they will eventually be broken and want to get their life right with God. If you doubt that, listen to what David went through the year he was backslidden because of his sin with Bathsheba. He talks a little bit about it in Psalm 32, verses 3 to 5. I'll read you out of the New Living Translation, second edition. He said, verse 3, when I refused to confess my sins, he's stubborn. Okay, when I refused to confess my sin, my body wasted away, and I groaned all day long. Day and night, your hand of discipline was heavy on me. My strength evaporated like water in the summer heat. Finally, I get the impression I couldn't take it anymore. Finally, I confessed all my sins to you and stopped trying to hide my guilt. I said to myself, I will confess my rebellion to the Lord, and you forgave me. All my guilt is gone. Wow. Praise God, you know? Now, at the end of verse 10, John says that those who don't practice righteousness are not of God, nor are those who don't love other Christians. Again, he's comparing true Christians with phony or counterfeit Christians. And as we said a few weeks ago, in this epistle, John is not speaking categorically. He is speaking in general terms, presenting the ideal, not the actual, the ideal. Okay, you have to understand that. Because when John says things, if you take them categorically, we're all in trouble. I mean, Christians love each other. Well, okay, but it's a couple of folks I'm not that crazy about. Does that mean I'm not a Christian? Look, we're a family, families fight. You know, come on. Who here who belongs to a family hasn't had some fights with your, you know? But I like to think if something ever happened where there was some kind of a trial or some kind of a something that happened in a person's life that maybe we were a little at odds with, another Christian, and suddenly they were going through a really bad time, that we would drop whatever anger or resentment, we would run to help them. Because, you know, at the end of the day, we're still family. Okay? I wish the body of Christ wasn't so carnal that we would carry grudges. That if we had a falling out, we'd get it right away and move on. Doesn't always happen that way. But John is speaking not, you know, about every situation. He's talking in general now, the ideal. Ideally, and for the most part, in general, Christians love each other. We love each other, right? If you hate Christians, how could you be a Christian? Because Christians are children of God. If you are a child of God with God as your father, how do you hate other Christians? Okay? Again, verse 10, in this the children of God and the children of the devil are manifest. Whoever does not practice righteousness is not of God, nor is he who does not love his brother. Verse 11, for this is the message that you heard from the beginning, that we should love one another. Now, when John says this is the message that you have heard from the beginning, that we should love one another, what he's basically saying is, guys, I'm not telling you anything you already know. I'm not sharing with you any new, deep insights. And again, he's coming against Gnosticism. And the Gnostics believed that they had secret wisdom. They were privy to hidden spiritual truth that not even the apostles were privy to. And it was absolutely essential to have this new truth that only they had. You had to learn it from them, and then you could really know God. And John is saying, look, that is a lie from the pit. If it's new, if it's true, it's not new. And if it's new, it ain't true. And John is saying, look, what I'm sharing with you is not new truth. You've heard this message from the first day you became a Christian, that the Christian life is all about loving each other as fellow believers. That's what it means to be a child of God. So in that regard, I'm not teaching you anything you don't already know. It's a message you've heard from the beginning. Verse 11 once again, for this is the message that you heard from the beginning, that we should love one another, not as Cain, who was of the wicked one and murdered his brother. And why did he murder him? Because his works were evil and his brother's righteous. John holds out Cain as a prime example of what he's talking about. Someone who professed to know God but hated his brother, in fact, went ahead and murdered his brother because his works, Cain's works, were evil, and his brother Abel's works were righteous. Turn to Genesis 4. Let's look at this for a second. Because John puts his finger on something very important here. Let's look at this whole account that John refers to about Cain and Abel. Both, of course, were sons of Adam and Eve. Genesis 4, verse 4. So they both brought an offering to God. The Lord respected Abel and his offering, but he did not respect Cain and his offering. And Cain was very angry. The Hebrew was burning with anger. And his countenance fell. So the Lord said to Cain, why are you angry? And why is your countenance fallen? For if you do well, will you not be accepted? And if you do not do well, sin lies at the door, and its desire is for you, but you should rule over it. Now Cain talked with Abel his brother, and it came to pass when they were in the field that Cain rose up against Abel his brother and killed him. Now here's what you're not getting, okay? They both brought sacrifices to the Lord. How did they know what to do? Well, obviously God instructed them. God had told them what they both needed to do to approach him. So long before you had the law under Moses codified, it was already verbally being transmitted from God to Adam and Eve and their children and so on, all right? And obviously what God had told Cain and Abel was the correct sacrifices to bring a sacrifice, no doubt what kind of animals, because some were clean, some were unclean, and all of that, okay? It appears from the text that Abel obeyed what God had said, followed God's instructions to the letter, and approached God on God's terms. God accepted it. He accepted Abel. Cain, for whatever reason, decided he didn't want to do it that way. He wanted to do what he wanted to do and offer it to God and demand that God accept it. So Abel brought a blood sacrifice. Cain brought the works of his hands, the fruit of the ground, as a farmer. God accepted Abel's sacrifice because sin is atoned for through blood. I mean, God taught that to Adam and Eve when they first sinned in the garden and covered themselves with fig leaves. And God says, no, that's not going to do, and killed a couple of animals and covered them with skins, the skins of the animals. To communicate right up front, you cannot cover your shame, the shame of your sin, through the works of your hands. That's religion. But you can only cover or atone for your sins through a blood sacrifice. As God would go on to say in Leviticus 17:11, I have given you the blood upon the altar to make atonement for the soul, for it is the blood that makes atonement for the soul. But these verses in Genesis 4 teach us the very thing that John is stating in his first epistle, that starting with Cain killing Abel, now this is the first recorded murder on the face of the earth, if you don't count Satan's murder of Adam and Eve in the garden, which he did spiritually, not physically. Now, there might have been other murders on the face of the earth before. This one, I don't know. I don't think so. But this is the first recorded murder on the face of the earth, Cain killing Abel. And basically, the idea is that you have Abel following God's prescription on how to approach him, and Abel deciding that he was going to invent his own religion. Some have called it, you know, self-styled or do-it-yourself religion, where you reject what God says. God, I don't care for that. And I'm going to do it my way. And this seems to be what Cain had in mind. This seems to be what the Bible is really keying in on. And of course, the New Testament writers, Jude and John, and maybe take Jesus himself, came against Cain, and Paul did too, for this very thing. That Cain, and he's the father of all do-it-yourself religious folks that feel that, you know, their religious observances, whether they, you know, sacrifices, sacraments, lighting candles, praying rosaries, whatever, you name it, that should earn them God's favor, earn them a place in God's kingdom. Those folks who believe that way have often persecuted the true children of God who believe that we approach God, that we have fellowship with God, and that we go on living with God for eternity because of what Christ did. So it's the idea of that we're saved by grace alone, through faith alone, in Christ alone.
1: 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Thanks again for listening, and please join us again next time as we continue to study God's Word. Until then, may the Lord richly bless you and guide your steps as you walk with Him.

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1: Today's Wisdom for Women is Proverbs 14, verse 30. A heart at peace gives life to the body, but envy rots the bones. Envy, that wicked scoundrel envy. Envy shoots at others and wounds itself. I really like what Henrietta Mere said. The man or woman who keeps busy helping the one below them won't have time to envy the one above them. Let me tell you a sad little story. Leonardo da Vinci was Italy's most celebrated artist. He was asked to submit sketches for the decorations of the Great Hall of Florence. A then young and little known artist, Michelangelo, was also asked to submit. The sketches of Leonardo were superb, in keeping with his genius. But when the counselors saw the sketches of Michelangelo, there were expressions of wonder and enthusiasm. News of this reached Leonardo. He also heard that someone said, "Leonardo is getting old." Sadly, Leonardo was never able to get over this. His remaining years of life were clouded with gloom and sorrow. When I read this, I wanted to say no, but it's true. Philippians 2:3 gives us the beautiful antidote. Do nothing out of selfish ambition or vain conceit, but in humility, consider others better than yourselves. Each of you should look not only to your own interests, but also to the interests of others. This is Debbie Bryson praying that the practical wisdom of God's Word will make you humble and wise.
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3: It's 60 degrees.

0: Ephesians chapter 1, verses 7 through 12. In him we have redemption through his blood, the forgiveness of sins, according to the riches of his grace, which he made to abound toward us in all wisdom and prudence, having made known to us the mystery of his will, according to his good pleasure, which he purposed in himself, that in the dispensation of the fullness of the times he might gather together in one all things in Christ, both which are in heaven and which are on earth, in him. In him also we have obtained an inheritance, being predestined according to the purpose of him who works all things according to the counsel of his will, that we who first trusted in Christ should be to the praise of his glory. This has been your sustaining word of the day, brought to you by Calvary Chapel of Manitowoc.
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2: I tell you, death is going to hit us all. And it'll be quicker than we ever thought, even if you live old. And there's no chance once it hits to change our position. We need to make our position secure in God through his Son that is raised from the dead. And we need to receive the resurrection power of Jesus Christ in our lives.

0: thanks for joining us for another edition of CMV Radio, where our teacher, Mike McIntosh, continues the survey of the Book of Acts. We come to the story of Stephen, a young man who, like many of this new group known as Christians, followed the teachings of Christ and his apostles, ended up being severely persecuted and killed for their belief that Jesus was the Son of God, the Messiah come to save man from their sins. We also see a man bent on destroying this new group of followers. His name is Saul. Now let's open our Bibles to Acts chapter 7 and follow along with our teacher, Mike McIntosh.
1: Now, 2 Chronicles chapter 6, a whole chapter, but specifically verse 19. And it is quoted there about Solomon that when he built the temple to God, he called for a prayer meeting. And the power of God came down and filled the temple, and the people were sacrificing offerings to God. They were singing, they were praying. The place was just ecstatic that God had sent his Shekinah glory to the temple. And he admits there to God, "You created everything, and your hand has made everything, and you really don't need a temple to dwell in." Now, in the New Testament, the Christian community is warned by St. Paul, saying that you should not be having sex outside of marriage. He called it fornication. And he said, "Because you have that, know you not that your body is the temple of the living God? That when you have sex outside of marriage or with a prostitute, you are linking Jesus Christ, who lives in you, to that prostitute." And so he's trying to tell the Christian community, you are the temple of God. He's inside of you by his Spirit. And you have this power in you. Why would you pervert it? So Solomon admits with his own words, "You didn't need to accept this gift, but I built this for you, Lord." And it's a great testament to the fact that God, in this chapter of Acts, and in other chapters that you can go from 2 Chronicles, God always talks about being the creator. "Have I not made this? Is this not my doing? Have not my hands wrought this work? For I have created this from the beginning of the foundations of the earth." There's nothing from God about evolution. Nothing. You know, it's a theory. Theory of evolution. It's not true. It's a theory. And the man that got it, Darwin, started regurgitating what he said wasn't to be true before he died. But the devil will use anything to turn you away from truth. And if the devil comes up and says to you, "The Bible is stupid, it's not real, get rid of the Bible." I've got it on my mini pad here, so I'm not going to just throw it over my shoulder. I'm not going to get rid of it. Get rid of it. Can't believe it. Now all of a sudden, here you are, a Christian man, Christian woman, Christian student, and you're going to stand up and say, "I want to challenge this today in our science class." "Oh, what are you challenging it from?" "Well, the Bible says," and the minute you say the Bible says, "Oh, time out, religious person, Christian, we don't accept the Bible's not true." Well, the education system has totally wiped it out so that there's no foundation to stand on. Except their foundation of evolution that they force to be taught to the people. They force it onto the people. It's, you've got to do it. Well, Solomon heard God say, "Heaven is my throne," verse 49. "Earth is my footstool. What house will you build me, saith the Lord, or what is the place of my rest? Has not my hand made all these things?" Now in verse 51, he goes right at this council that is going to kill him. And he knows this is going to happen. But it had to be down in history so the people would see the price that you may ultimately have to pay. Probably if there's any nation that is going to pay a great price when it comes to the judgment, and Jesus said the nations will be judged, it would be our country. Because Christianity to Americans mean that you believe something about Jesus. He's a good guy, he's a prophet. But that's not Christianity. Jesus said, "If any man will come after me, or follow after me. Let him pick up his cross daily and come after me. So it's a daily brand new experience every day that you are carrying your cross. Or Jesus said, if you put your hand to the plow and you look back, you are not worthy of the kingdom. So you need to keep your hand on the plow for the Lord and keep going forward till your very last day on earth, till you take your last breath. Which of the prophets have not your fathers persecuted, and they have slain them which showed before of the coming of the just one, of whom you have been now the betrayers and murderers, who have received the law by the disposition of angels, and you have not kept it? Well, when they heard these things, they were cut to the heart. Is it Hebrews 4:12 that says the word of God is quick and sharper than any two-edged sword, piercing to the dividing asunder of the soul and the spirit, in going to the very joints and marrow of our bone, that when Scripture is spoken or read, it comes inside of us and goes to our very being, to that substance that we call the marrow, that keeps everything together inside of us, our bones, our structure, our skeleton. That the Word of God is just not something on paper or in modern times, an electronic page. It is powerful. And here it says, when he spoke, it cut to their hearts. And instead of repenting and being humble and saying, you know what? You're exactly right. You're telling us the truth. You know, we are kind of stubborn. We are stiff-necked. But instead, that isn't what happened, is it? It said, when they heard these things, they were cut to the heart, verse 54. And they gnashed on him with their teeth. Now, to gnash with your teeth is mentioned by Jesus about the people that are cast into outer darkness after the judgment. There will be weeping and wailing and gnashing of teeth, grinding of teeth. And that is seen in an insane asylum. And that is seen, if you've never been in a place where there is a person with the straitjacket on and they're closed off, they can't move their arms or anything, that they're just living with their insanity. It's a pretty sad, sad thing to see. But he's talking about leaders of Israel being insane and gnashing their teeth with such hatred that the Scripture has been spoken by a common plebeian, that a man with no background just stands up and tells them the entire Old Testament up to David, and then says to them, you're stiff-necked, necked, your ears and your heart are uncircumcised. You resist the Holy Ghost. Then the word but in verse 55 in a comma. It's called a dissociative conjunction. But is going to be a comparison what was spoken before. So he's going to compare the person that is godless and the person that is filled with God. The godless ones, in verse 54, gnash their teeth. But he, the comparison, a person filled with the Holy Ghost, looked up steadfastly into heaven and saw the glory of God and Jesus standing on the right hand of God. Prior to this, Jesus had been seated at the right hand of God. Now, if you were to die this afternoon, and I came to the hospital and they said, sorry, she's gone, he's gone. They got a flat tire on their motorcycle and they hit the guardrail. Wouldn't you be very pleased if when you leave your body and you go to heaven, you saw Jesus standing for you? And that's kind of cool that he stands up for the people that are coming to heaven. I tell you, death is going to hit us all. And it'll be quicker than we ever thought, even if you live old. And there's no chance once it hits to change our position. We need to make our position secure in God through his Son that is raised from the dead. And we need to receive the resurrection power of Jesus Christ in our lives. He is the only person in history that we know of that has ever resurrected from the dead. Then he tells a story about Lazarus. And Lazarus was in the tomb for 4 days. And he said, Lazarus, come forth. And Lazarus came out bound in his grave clothes. And it tells us a little later in the Gospel of John that the Pharisees tried to kill Lazarus because of his testimony. Do you know that the book of Revelation says that you overcome the devil, as powerful as he is, by three things? One is the blood of the Lamb. That you're the first one to say that, hey, Jesus died for me. That gets rid of the devil. Number two, you love not your life unto death. Otherwise, you are not hung up in yourself. You're not self-conscious. You're not egomaniac. Everything's about you. You are living to serve the Lord by loving and helping other people. And then the third thing is the word of your testimony. Everybody that has been changed by Jesus Christ has a testimony. And that testimony destroys whatever the devil is doing. And for 26 years, the devil had a hold of me and he owned me. And then I went to school and I was in a music class. And there was this guy in the music class, Henry, who he could play the guitar. He was just so good at the guitar. And he would sit outside my piano class and there'd be a crowd around him. And he sang like Paul McCartney. He looked a little like Paul. And one day I sat down next to him and I said, after everybody left, I said, hey, why are you singing about Jesus? Aren't you embarrassed to be singing about Jesus? And he had this little thing, said, no, man, I love Jesus. And his hands would always go out, I love him, I love him, I'm all about Jesus. I said, aren't you embarrassed with all the cute girls standing around you and saying, what's he singing about Jesus for? I don't live for cute girls or anybody. I live for Jesus. He just talked Jesus, Jesus, Jesus. So at the ending of every day of the class, he was out there in the sunlight in the courtyard, and you could hear his guitar picking, which was so good, coming into the piano room. And I said, I don't know what would happen if this guy was somewhere else than here. This is weird that he's talking about Jesus. You don't talk about Jesus in public. At least that's what I was told. You keep him a secret. That's your religion. Keep it to yourself. So every time I'd walk past him after the class, I'd wave at him. I'd sit and listen to a song or two. And then I'd go see what's happening in the free speech area. And at that time, there was riots going on all the time on our campuses. And I knew the guys that were the Students for a Democratic Society that were always causing some trouble. So I like to cause trouble for them because they're causing trouble for everybody else. So a man named Randy Lucio would come up to me. And Randy is a Sony executive today. And I never met him before. He walked up one day and says, hi, I'm Randy Lucio. I said, hi, I'm Mike McIntosh. And he said, hey, could you read this to me for a minute? And he had this big, huge Bible with rabbit fur on it. The hippies had these Bibles that were radical. And I thought, what kind of a person would walk around a college campus with a rabbit-covered... felt good. So he'd open it up and he'd say, would you read this to me? And I'd read to him a Bible verse or two. And then he said, what do you think that means? I'd say, gee, I don't know. What do you think it means? And then he'd tell me. And that went on for 4 months. That here's the guy playing the guitar outside my door. I go out and I'd listen to him sing about Jesus. Then I'd go get in the lunch line or go to the free speech area. And Randy Lucio, two or three times a week, would show up next to me saying, could you read this to me? And he'd have another Bible verse. I'm serious. And then I got up to speak. I was running for student body president. And I knew that this guy from UCI was a communist, from the Communist Party USA. I knew three of the other speakers were communists. And the students are just listening to him, have no idea what a communist is or why they're on campus. And so I got up and I said, you know, this professor just sat down, Shapiro, from the University of Vermont, he's a communist. Did you know he's a member of the Communist Party USA? He's here to destroy you. You know, this guy, and that guy, they live in my house. They're communists. I live for free in my house. They pay rent. They should be capitalists and get it right. And so I thought, what if I just mentioned the name of Jesus, right? I've got Randy saying, what is this in the Bible? I've got this guy playing the guitar. The Jesus movement is just starting. So I'm thinking he's in fad now. And so I said, the next thing I'm going to hear is that Jesus Christ is coming down Harbor Boulevard and he's coming over here to speak. And I said to the dean, the students, you'll let anybody speak here, so would you let Jesus? Well, when I got off, about five or six Christians came up. One had a buffalo-covered Bible. Another one had a horse hide. I don't know. They just had the weirdest Bibles. I think these people are strange. And they came up and said, excuse me, Mike, you just spoke? Yes. We're just wondering, are you a Christian? And I looked at him. It was Easter time. I said, Christian? You got to be kidding me. I'm an American. Of course I'm a Christian. They said, that's all we needed to know, and they walked away. They knew I wasn't a Christian. And it took another month and a half until I was able to be in church, and then I accepted Jesus, and from that day to this day, I've never stopped because I've been filled, like Stephen, with the Holy Ghost. And you need to be filled with the Holy Ghost, and we're going to pray for you in the prayer room after this service. If you've never been baptized with the Holy Ghost, you need the elders of the church to lay hands on you, and you receive the power that is rightfully yours, that maybe the devil has been keeping away from you. But he has given Stephen a power that is your power, free from God. So he says, when they heard these things, they gnashed their teeth. But he was full of the Holy Ghost. He looked steadfastly into heaven. Notice that he saw the glory of God and Jesus standing at the right hand. Heaven is up. He looked up steadfastly. And God not only let him see heaven, he let him see into heaven. And heaven is a real place. And hopefully some of the people you love, maybe your grandmother, maybe a good friend, they are in heaven today. And if I could speak for them, I am sure that they would say for you, you do not want to miss this. And I want to see you. And if you want to see me, there's a way to get here. And Jesus is the way. And he's the truth, and he's the life that you've been looking for. The people you love, if they could materialize before you, they would not say, oh, just keep living it up the way you're living it. They say, no, you have to make a decision. And nobody can make the decision for you. Either Jesus Christ is the only begotten Son of God, or he's a lunatic, or he's a liar. I choose to accept that he's the only begotten Son of God. And my life changed instantly. And I have nothing but great things to say about him. So, in closing, they cried out with a loud voice. They stopped their ears and they jumped him. They ran upon him with one accord. And they cast him out of the city and they stoned him. He is the first person to stand up and to be a martyr for the name of Jesus. I just read to you about martyrs in Egypt that is real. People like you sitting in a church service and you're wiped out. I stood in a pulpit in Uganda where the rebels came in on a Sunday night prayer meeting. Very popular church. And they opened up with machine gun fire. 600 people in the prayer meeting. Miraculously, not one person got hit with a bullet. When the doors opened up, they all hit the floor between the pews, and the bullets went all throughout the church sanctuary. There's an organ and a piano, and the praise band was over to the right. There was a man that played the trumpet. And he said, if I'm going to die, I'm going to die praising God. And he stood up and he started blowing his trumpet and playing it. And the rebels thought it was the army coming in the other side of the building, and they all split. The Christians, more than half of them, I'm told, ran away and went home. And so with 200 or 300 left in the sanctuary, the guy in charge of the terrorists brought them all back and realized they'd been tricked. And they took all these people and they crisscrossed their bodies in piles of 8 to 10, and then they began to break their arms and their necks and their shoulders and their fingers, and smashing them with baseball bats and with their rifles. And the people were moaning and groaning, and they took them out to the field beside the church, and they poured gasoline in a circle around all these people. And there was a young man and woman, who I met both of them, in their early 20s, coming to the church service that was the Bible study after the prayer meeting, and the man in charge grabbed them, and he told his soldiers to rape the girl and told him to take the torch and throw it down on the gasoline to bring all the people on fire. And this Christian man said, young man, 25 years old, said, you will not rape this young woman because she's my friend and because she belongs to God. And if you mess with her, you're messing with God. And the sergeant, they said, grabbed the torch out of his hands and said, I'm going to do it. And somebody in these stacks of human bodies, these Ugandans, began singing Amazing Grace. And then all of a sudden, all 200 of them were singing Amazing Grace. And the soldiers started screaming and going nuts, just like this verse. They plugged their ears. They didn't want to hear it. They started screaming. And the guy threw the torch down, said, get in the truck. And they all drove off and left him there. Man, I had to see that. I'd heard it. So we, the church at that time, sent over a lot of clothes and a lot of food to Uganda. And I was invited to preach in that pulpit. And sure enough, there were the machine gun bullet holes all throughout the sanctuary. And somebody at Horizon gave a brand new trumpet to that elder. And we were able to deliver it to him. And so he played some songs for us on it. One night, these terrorists started going through Kampala and killing pastors and their families. And this man, this elder with the trumpet, was a father of 7 children and a wife. And they came in the middle of the night and killed him and his wife in bed. There are people that have faith that are willing to give their lives, and that in your lifetime and within the last 48 hours have lost their lives simply for believing a truth. And if you have to chop a head off for truth, you're saying you're not going to communicate to anybody about what you believe. But isn't it interesting that Jesus said, go tell the whole world. Don't be ashamed of it. And if you go to a city and it rejects it, the gospel, shake the dust off your sandals and go on to the next city. And some people's crosses to bear are different than others. And yet through the cross bearing that you go through the rough times of your life, God is with you. He said, I'll never leave you nor forsake you. Never. All things work together for good for those that love the Lord, that are called to his will and purpose. God's working good things out for us, for you. And he who is in you is greater than he that is in this world. We have come up against the spirit of this world, and it's trying to push us around. So I think that prayer is pretty powerful, and God will end up allowing what he wants. Shall we stand? Shall we pray? God, we're so grateful that you are in charge, and when there's injustice, that you stand up. Lord, we thank you when there's people that come up against your people, that you fight the battles. So, Father, we ask you to go and open up clogged ears. And, Lord, would you speak? And would you bless this congregation? In the name of Jesus Christ, we pray. Amen.
2: Stephen Martyred has been the title of today's message here on Chapter and Verse. 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Jesus was right there to receive him unto himself. I'm sure Stephen heard the words we all long to hear. Well done, good and faithful servant. Enter into the joy of the Lord. 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
1: It's 12:27.
2: It's 61 degrees.
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4: You and I are in a fight for the souls of the lost. We're told to fight the good fight of faith. Are you armed for battle? Do you ever carry gospel tracts? There are bullets in your gun, so don't leave home without them. The enemy wants to shoot you to pieces. Here's how to enter combat. Walk up to the enemy, give him a warm greeting, say, "Good morning, how are you?" That will disarm him.
5: Then draw. Whip out a tract and ask, "Did you get one of these?" The purpose of the bullet is to get him to surrender to your will. Your desire is to speak to him about God, and the tract will quickly get you there. So get yourself a good reputation as one who's quick on the draw.
4: There goes another.

0: 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Our teacher here on Straight from the Heart is Senior Pastor Joe Foch. We're currently in the New Testament, going verse by verse through the Gospel of Mark. On today's broadcast, we'll continue our study beginning in chapter 1. Before we finish, I'll give you some additional information so you can contact us with any questions or comments. But first, open your Bible to Mark chapter 1, and let's join Pastor Joe as he begins.
1: The interesting thing for you and I as we look at the temptation in the wilderness is no one was there but Jesus and Satan. He hadn't called any of his disciples yet. It ends up in Matthew's gospel and Luke's gospel, but they weren't there. Matthew was still sitting behind the tax gatherer's desk, and Luke wasn't even a believer. And Jesus was alone in the wilderness with Satan. And what it means is somewhere after he gathered the 12, they must have been talking about warfare, or they must have been talking about temptation, and Jesus must have said to him, let me tell you something that happened, an old score that was settled before any of you were called. I was alone in the wilderness, and he came to me and said, since you're the Son of God, turn these stones into bread. And Jesus must have said to the disciples, and what I did was I answered him on your behalf. I didn't say, beat it. I'm the Son of God. I'm going to smoke you right where you stand. He said, I didn't exercise the divine prerogative. I said to him, it is written, man shall not live by bread alone. I said to him, I don't need to be the Son of God. I don't need to exercise my deity to defeat you. I simply need to be a man who knows the Word of God and is filled with the Holy Spirit. Man does not live by bread alone, but by every word of God. And I answered him, on your behalf, with your resources. And he fled. And I'm sure that's why we have the record given to us in Matthew and Luke, so that we can understand Mark moving quickly through these things, bringing us to the calling of the disciples. He was there with the wild beasts, the angels at the end of the temptation. They came and they ministered.

0: to him. Now, after that John was put in prison, Jesus came into Galilee preaching the gospel of the kingdom of God. Now, he's in the power of the Spirit. We're about a year into his public ministry now. This is after John the Baptist is put in prison. He moves quickly into this, and it says that Jesus came saying, "The time is fulfilled. The kingdom of God is at hand. It's present. Repent ye and believe the good news." The word gospel means good news. So Jesus comes preaching the kingdom, saying the time is fulfilled. The kingdom's at hand. Repent and believe ye the good news. So the gospel's being proclaimed. Now it's going to be rejected by religious Israel. But he comes now presenting these things. And he says, as he walked by the Sea of Galilee, he saw Simon and Andrew, his brother, casting a net into the sea. They were fishermen. And Jesus said unto them, and you're familiar with this. You know, if you grew up in a church and you sung the song and Sunday school when you were little, "I will make you fishers of men." Jesus said unto them, "Come ye after me, and I will make you to become fishers of men." And straightway they forsook their nets, they followed him. And when he had gone a little further from there, he saw James, the son of Zebedee, and John, his brother, who also were in the ship mending their nets. And straightway he called them, and they left their father Zebedee in the ship, notice, with the hired servants, and they went after him. Now, this is the, you know, not the first encounter they have with Jesus. John's Gospel, chapter 1, tells us that James and John had followed, and Andrew had followed John the Baptist. And when John the Baptist had pointed at Christ and said, "Behold, the Lamb of God that takes away the sin of the world," he said to his disciples, "He's the one." So it says that Andrew and John then came and started to follow Jesus. And Jesus turned around and looked at them and said, "Whom seek ye?" And kind of froze them. And they said, "Where are you staying?" You know, and he said, "Come and see." And that he spent an afternoon with them. Jesus spent an afternoon with them and no doubt opened the scripture to them. They must have said, "Why does John the Baptist say that you have to increase and he has to decrease? Why does John the Baptist, why is he pointing the finger at you and saying you're the one, that he's the friend of the bridegroom, but you're the bridegroom, that you're the one who takes away the sin of the world, that you're going to baptize with?" You can imagine that afternoon alone with Jesus. Wouldn't you love to have that tape? You'd have to understand Aramaic to appreciate it, but I'd like to have it anyway. And out of that meeting, Andrew comes and it says he finds his brother Peter and says, "We have found the Messiah." That must have been a remarkable conversation they had. So all of those events take place, and then Peter comes and Jesus looks at him and says, "Yeah, your name is Cephas. You're the son of Jonah. I'm changing your name to Rocky." This is the first thing he says to him. And the inference is he looked down into him and he saw the potential of his life. Now, it took 50 years for Peter to be a rock. It didn't happen overnight. James and John, the sons of thunder, they want to burn up cities, become the apostles of love. It takes 50 years. But here they are, a year later, familiar with Jesus. They had spent some time with him, but now the call comes. You know, look, we get saved. We become familiar with Jesus, but for all of us, there are timelines. There are those times that are special when we hear his calling more clearly. And it's at this point he looks at them and says, "Follow me. I will make you to become fishers of men." It's a specific call. They drop their nets. They're leaving behind a lucrative business. They follow him. James and John leave behind their father and the servants. They had a very lucrative business to take up now and to follow Christ. It certainly speaks volumes of what they thought of him, what they learned of him, what they perceived him. And they didn't know the whole story at this point as they spent time around him. And they follow him. And they went into Capernaum, and straightway on the Sabbath day, he entered into the synagogue and taught. So it's going to, you know, it's giving us a little bit of the first day experience now with these guys. They go with Jesus into Capernaum. Capernaum, the village of Nahum, right on the northern end of the Sea of Galilee, which is about 15 miles long, 8 miles across. It's called Kinneroth, which is a harp because it's shaped like a harp, called the Sea of Tiberias. Beautiful inland lake, been there many times. Capernaum had a population of about 15,000, and it was the largest of about 30 to 34 fishing villages around the Sea of Galilee. And it was the center of commerce. A road came through there from Damascus and then went south. So it was very integral. You know, John the Baptist is out in the wilderness. He's out. He's austere. He's alone. Jesus, once he comes back empowered by the Spirit, he steps right into the hustle and bustle of human life. That's where he wants to be. He steps right into the busyness of human beings and their brokenness and their lives and their tears and their hungers, their joys, their sorrows, right into the middle of the crowd. And he takes these men with him, their first experience on a Sabbath day, into the synagogue at Capernaum. Now, those of you who have been there with us, the synagogue in Capernaum today that you can visit was built between the 2nd and 3rd century. It's all white marble, comes from Rome. But under the side of it, you see the foundation, which is black basalt. And that's the foundation of the synagogue that was there in the day of Christ. And no doubt that's the synagogue, we're told, that a centurion had built for them. And it's remarkable to go there and think that these scenes took place there. We usually have a wonderful Bible study there. But he goes into the synagogue. Now, the synagogue was an interesting institution. It started in Babylon. They were away from the temple when they would gather with at least 10 Jewish males. It had evolved to this point in time, and still on the Sabbath day, you were only allowed to travel so far. So there would be many synagogues. This synagogue was fairly elaborate. You could fit, by the looks of it now, 150 to 200 people inside. The synagogue was an interesting religious structure. There was no pastor, there was no priest that ran the synagogue. There was the ruler of the synagogue. The ruler of the synagogue was the guy who kept it swept, who kept it locked up. He was the guy who, he was the maintenance person that took care of it. And that was an honor, but he was called the ruler of the synagogue. He took care of all the physical needs. There was a second person who had a specific responsibility with the money of any given synagogue to take a portion of that and give alms to the poor from it. And that was that second individual's responsibility. Then there was a third official called the Chazan, and he was the guy who kept the scroll and unrolled it to the text for the Sabbath day. And he would, again, lock and unlock the synagogue. He would blow the trumpet. When the Sabbath began was Friday evening, when the first 3 stars were visible in the sky, he would blow a trumpet that would signal that the Sabbath had just begun. And that would go till Saturday night when it got dark enough that the first 3 stars were visible. The Chazan would blow the trumpet again, and that would tell the people that the Sabbath had ended. So in the synagogue, the service of the synagogue was typically very boring. You would come in and there was, you know, registered readings that they would read for that Sabbath. And it was usually one of the guys there in the synagogue, unless there was a traveling rabbi or preacher. So when someone like Jesus would show up at the synagogue on Saturday, it livened things up. Now, this was kind of a good day. They had no idea how lively this particular day was going to be. Jesus, it says, straightway he goes in on the Sabbath, he enters into the synagogue, he began to teach. They were astonished at his doctrine, his teaching. Why? Because he taught them as one that had authority and not as the scribes. We know the scribes would always say, Rabbi Akiba says this, Akiba, or Rabbi Hillel says this. Jesus would teach them and say, you have heard that it hath been said of them of old, but I say unto you, this is what God is talking about. And he spoke to them as one who had authority, and they were astonished. And he did have authority. He didn't just talk like somebody had authority. This was the word of God teaching the word of God. How amazing it must have been to sit and listen to him to read off the scroll. And they were amazed at his teaching. He taught them as one having authority, not as the scribes. And there was in the synagogue that day a man with an unclean spirit, demon-possessed. And he cried out. Now it's interesting. He, singular, cried out, saying, "Let us, plural, alone. What have we, plural, to do with thee, thou Jesus of Nazareth? Art thou come to destroy us, plural? I, singular, now, I know thee, who thou art, the Holy One of God." And then Jesus rebuked him, singular, saying, "Hold thy peace and come out." Now, this is an interesting scene. We read through it. You have to understand what's happening here. He's sitting there teaching. There is a man in the crowd with an unclean spirit, and it says that he cries out. You've seen the movie. His head starts to spin around. And he says, "Let us alone! What have we to do with thee, thou Jesus of Nazareth? Art thou come to destroy us? I know who you are, the Holy One of God." And everybody's like, this is the most exciting synagogue service we have ever had. What in the world is that all about? You know, you have to understand, this is in the middle of a Bible study. I mean, and I don't want those kind of things to happen. I can appreciate you're doing a nice Bible study and this goes off. And Jesus, it says to him, "Hold thy peace." It's literally "be muzzled." We say, "Shut up." That's what it is. "And come out of him." There's no fasting and praying. There's no incantations. Jesus turns around, glares at him and says, "Shut up. Get out." It's done. It's done. Everybody there was glad it was done. They don't want to hear no more of that. You know, this creature's screaming, "I know they are the Holy One of God." He turns around, "Hold thy peace, shut up and get out." And when the unclean spirit tore the man must have been like thrown across the room and cried with a loud voice again. He comes out of him and everybody's sitting there. They were all amazed in so much that they questioned among themselves, saying, "What thing is this?" Now, what that is, what they said was, "What was that all about? Did you see that? What was that all about? What new teaching is this? With authority, he commands even the unclean spirits, and they obey him." What a remarkable scene. And we read through it, we take it for granted. People's hair was standing up. This was the real deal. And it comes to such a sudden and powerful end. So suddenly, they say, "What in the world just happened? Did that just happen? Stop me. What is that all about?" And immediately, verse 28, it says, "His fame spread abroad throughout all of the region of Galilee," a huge region. "And forthwith, when they were come out of the synagogue, they entered into the house of Simon and Andrew with James and John." James and John were with them. "But Simon's wife's mother," so Peter is married. This is his mother-in-law. She's laying sick of a fever. Dr. Luke tells us she's in the grip of a great fever. Jesus is going to heal her. The Bible doesn't tell us whether Peter's happy that Jesus healed his mother-in-law or not. We know that we're told in 1 Corinthians chapter 9, Paul says, "Have we not power to lead about a sister, a wife, as well as the other apostles, as the brethren of our Lord and as Cephas?" So even in those days, Peter's wife, and I forget what tradition said her name was, traveled with him. We know that when Peter was crucified upside down, he was in the Mamertine prison in Rome for 9 months in a situation where many died just of the fumes. It said that he never slept for 9 months. He was chained to a pole down in human waste up to his knees in complete darkness. During that time, tradition says he led 41 Roman guards to the Lord. And when they brought him out to crucify him, they took his wife out to crucify her in front of him. He said, "Remember thou the Lord, O woman." And then when they went to crucify him, he said, "I'm not worthy to be crucified like my Lord." So they crucified him upside down. But here we get a look into his home. He has a home in Capernaum. His wife's mother, evidently living there with them, she is in the grips of a great fever. And anon, they tell him of her. And we should too. They told Jesus about the problem. And he came, and only Mark tells us this, and you must have heard Peter talk about it over and over. He came and he took her by the hand and lifted her up. And Matthew and Luke say he rebuked the fever. Well, he did, but he did more than that. Beautifully he came, this old woman in the grips of a great fever. She may have died. And Jesus came and he touched her. He took her by the hand. And he lifted her up off the bed. He pulled her up by her hands. And he rebuked the fever. And immediately the fever left her. Look, and she ministered unto them. When Jesus fixes you, you know, he fixes you. He rebukes the fever. He takes her by the hand and he lifts her up. She stood up, strengthened, and then she began to minister to him. She started to make dinner. Interesting to see this house just fold open. Jesus comes in. James and John, Peter and Andrew, the house is open. She gets up and starts, she starts to cook for him. What would you make for Jesus if you had him over for dinner? You had to whip something up. I don't think he's picky. And even when the sun did set, they brought unto him all that were diseased and them that were possessed with devils. Notice, all the city was gathered together at the door. So, if his wife wasn't upset that he brought four guys home, she probably wasn't. She looked out and 10,000 other people were on the front lawn. The whole city's gathered at the front door. Matthew's gospel tells us he healed them all. Here it says he healed many. You know, Mark's remembrance from listening to Peter is just he healed so many of them. He healed so many people. And interesting, Matthew says that it might be fulfilled that he bore our illnesses, quoting Isaiah 53. Here it says, he healed many that were sick of diverse diseases. He cast out many devils and suffered not the devils to speak because they knew him. And in the morning, rising up a great while before day, before it was daylight, 3 to 6 in the morning sometime, no doubt. In the morning, rising a great while before day, he went out. He snuck out of the house without waking them up and departed into a solitary place and there prayed. And Simon and they that were with him, now it says followed after him, that with the idea is when they woke up, they went searching for him to find him, because verse 37 says, when they had found him, they said unto him, all men are seeking for you. And he said unto them, well, let us go to the next towns that I might preach there also, not heal, that I might preach there also, because that's the reason I came forth, to preach to them the news of the kingdom. Getting up a great while before dawn. You guys, that's a rebuke to me. My prayer life, you know, this is at the end of a long day. You know, I'd been saying, oh, Lord, you know, yesterday was a long day. I mean, you had to get the guys from the fishing nets, and then we ran into the demon in the synagogue, and then the fever, and it was a long night. And, Lord, I'm just going to, Lord, can I, you know, you give your beloved sleep. That's me, right? Can I just, you know, Jesus, if Jesus needs to get up and pray, how much do I? And I think, man, I would love to have sat by quietly and listened to that discourse that he had with the Father. I love the teachings of Jesus that we have recorded, but I thought, you know, what would it have been like to have been able to eavesdrop and listen to him in his prayer alone a great while before dawn, speaking to the Father, pouring out his heart? I can't imagine. How remarkable. They woke up in the house. Look, where is he? He's gone. Did he get kidnapped? No, he didn't. You know, and then go seeking him until they find him. And when they find him, they say, Lord, everybody's looking for you. All men are seeking after you. And he gets up, come on, guys, then let's go to the next villages and let's preach there also. Let's spread the good news, because that is why I've come forth.
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3: A debate about the definition of the word species may remove Homo erectus from the human evolutionary tree. Traditional evolutionists theorize that Homo habilis evolved into Homo erectus, who then evolved into Homo sapiens. Some evolutionists now want to reclassify Homo erectus as a primitive form of Homo sapiens. Homo erectus has a considerably smaller brain than Homo sapiens. These creatures also had larger teeth and heavier limb bones. Scientists who want to keep the classification conclude that Homo erectus characteristics are quite distinct from Homo sapiens. Those who want to reclassify Homo erectus as Homo sapiens want to blur the differences that we generally use to tell the difference between people and apes. We need to ask, if evolutionists cannot define a species, how do they know when a new one evolves? How different is Homo erectus? Dubois, who discovered the first fossils that are today recognized as Homo erectus, finally concluded that the fossils were only the remains of a large gibbon. Dubois had promoted the fossils as those of an ape man for decades before reversing his position. The Bible leaves no room for so-called ape men. Man today is not an improved ape man, nor was Jesus Christ, who became man to carry our sins so that we might be forgiven and restored to God.
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6: It's 12:59.
7: It's 62 degrees.

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0: How strong is your faith? Are you able to withstand the trials that come your way? What happens when you mess up? Welcome to Through the Bible, where our teacher, Dr. J. Vernon McGee, takes us to Genesis chapter 12, and we're going to learn that even the greatest man of faith, Abraham, hit a few bumps in the road. I'm Steve Schwetz, and while you find your seat on the Bible bus, I got some great stories from our fellow listeners. The first one's from Sharon, who called to encourage us all.
1: Hey, my name is Sharon. I'm from Florida. I've been listening to Dr. McGee for years, but not consistently until I was diagnosed a year ago with some optic nerve damage. As a principal of a Christian school for over 40 years, I knew that my work wasn't done, and I love Dr. Vernon McGee's Through the Bible, going through each book, and he has taught me so much, but more now since I can't read anymore unless I use a super duper magnifying glass. So using Dr. McGee's word, I very candidly must say that I love his unique accent. It keeps me focused in the word. My husband and I both read the Bible through, but listening to him every day is such a joy. And to know that there's 250 languages out there, oh my goodness, praise the Lord. And I want to be a part of that. I just want to encourage you, if you're listening to me or listening to Dr. McGee or whoever, just keep on keeping on. Don't give up. You don't know what you don't know. And God has a precious, precious way of teaching us what we don't know. So to him be the glory. May God bless each of you. Thank you.
0: Great message, Sharon. Thanks for sharing, and may God bless you too. And then here's a note. This one's from Carolyn, who shared on our Facebook page. My husband was a Marine in the 1960s and served in Vietnam during some of the hardest years of the war. After he came home, God's word became a steady part of our lives. For years, we listened to Through the Bible together, often in the middle of the night. We'd use our cell phones, and he would wake up and say, "Can we listen to J. Vernon again?" And we would. I grew up in Tennessee, so I recognized some of the places Dr. McGee talked about, even though he passed away before I ever met him. I loved his teaching for many years, so many. I honestly can't remember how long anymore. I'm 76 now. My husband is in heaven, and I've had a stroke. But God's word is still precious to me. I wouldn't miss it. I listen every night and sometimes during the day. But most often, I save it for nighttime when my husband and I would always listen. Thanks for writing, Carolyn. And after all these years, you've earned a VIP seat on the Bible bus, and I'll keep saving it for you. Aren't these great stories? Are you encouraged? I sure hope you are. And we'd love to hear your story as well. You can send us a note through the feedback section of the app. You can also email us, BibleBus@ttb.org is the address. Write to us if you want to, Box 7100, Pasadena, California, 91109. Or in Canada, Box 25325, London, Ontario, N6C6B1. And if you loved hearing from Sharon, I know that others would love hearing from you. So why don't you call and share your story at 1-800-65-BIBLE. Now, in the options, you'll hear one for leaving your Bible bus story, and that's what you want. And from there, it's just as simple as listening to the prompt and then recording your voicemail. Just talk to one person. That number again is 1-800-652-4253. Let's pray. Father, thank you for your word that carries us through every season of life. Keep drawing us back to you day by day. In Jesus' name, amen. Now open to Genesis 12 as we go through the Bible with Dr. J. Vernon McGee.
2: Now, friends, if you have your Bible, you'll want to turn with us today to the 12th chapter of the book of Genesis. We are now getting well on in our Through the Bible program. And as we said last time, we're halfway through the Bible chronologically, but that is not actually true. Of course, we finished 11 chapters of the book of Genesis, and we are moving slowly this time because we're going to be at this 5 years, the Lord willing. We trust that you have notes and outlines to follow along with. If you do not have them, write in and ask for yours. Now we have concluded here the first 11 chapters, and it might be well, since this is a tremendous break here, just to have a brief review. In these first 11 chapters, we have seen four great events: creation, the fall, the flood, and the Tower of Babel. These are tremendous events, and it's in this section that we've seen that God has been dealing actually with the entire race of mankind, not so much individuals, but actually with the race of mankind. All the way from Adam to Abraham, God had not appeared to anyone, only to Adam and to Abraham. And God is dealing with the human race at this time, the entire universe. Now there's a radical change here at chapter 12, and through the rest of the book of Genesis, we have something quite remarkable. And that is, now we have brought before us four individuals. Now it's no longer events, but God now is dealing with a man, and from that man, he'll make a nation. And we have in this first section, Abraham, the man of faith, Genesis 12 through 23. Then we have Isaac, the beloved son, Genesis 24 to 26. And then Jacob, the chosen and chastened son, Genesis 27 through 36. And then Joseph, suffering and glory, Genesis 37 through 50. And these are the four patriarchs that are so important to the understanding of the Word of God. And we're taking up their story now in the rest of the book of Genesis. You see, God now has demonstrated, and I trust that He has to your satisfaction, that He can no longer deal with the race, because after the fall of man, you have the great sin of Cain. And what was his great sin? Pride. I tell you, he was angry because of the fact down deep in his heart, he was proud of the offering that he brought, and it was rejected, caused him to hate his brother. You see, that leads to envy, and pride was the sin of the devil. It is the sin of the mind. And then at the flood, that was the lust of the flesh. We saw that the things, even the imagination of man and his actions, everything was to satisfy the flesh. And then we saw the Tower of Babel, and that was open rebellion against God. Now, God had to bring the flood to judge man. If God had waited even another generation, and he'd been patient 120 years, and from the day of Methuselah, 969 years, God had been patient with the world, and they hadn't turned to him. And I'm confident that any person will say that 969 years is long enough to give anybody an opportunity to change their mind. And they didn't change their mind. They are now in open rebellion, asserting a will that is against God, none seeking after God. And the Tower of Babel reveals that. Now God is going to have to do something differently. He turns from the race of mankind. And now he takes an individual, and from that individual, he's going to bring a nation, and out of that nation, he'll bring a redeemer, and to that nation, he'll give his revelation. Actually, this is the only way, apparently, that God could do it. Or let's put it like this. If there were other ways, this is the best way, because we can trust God to do the thing that is the best thing to do. Now, when God called Abraham, you're going to find out he's the man of faith. We said last time, we attempted to point out that Abraham was one of the great men that's been on this earth. And we were using, by the way, the secular measuring rod for that. And I believe that today the world would accept that he was the world's most famous man. More people heard of Abraham than anybody that's ever lived. Three great world religions came from him. There are men out yonder in that desert today that never heard of the President of the United States. They never heard of who won the golf tournament. They do not know who is the football hero. Never heard of them. They've heard of Abraham. And the interesting thing is, the heroes of today will be forgotten tomorrow. For 4,000 years now, Abraham has made the headlines. He's a pretty famous man, friends. And then, if you want the measurement of the world, he was a generous man. He was a wealthy man, tremendously wealthy. He was the John D. Rockefeller and the Henry Ford and Paul Getty and anyone else that you want to put in the list, and sheiks of one of these rich oil countries in the Middle East, all rolled into one. By the standard of his day, he was a very wealthy man. But he was a man of faith, and I recognize that the world somehow or another doesn't feel like that that is the way that you measure an individual. Well, that's the way God measured him. God said he's a man of faith. And we'll find as we go through here that that is the thing that's developed in his life. Seven times God appeared to this man, and each time to develop faith in his life. He was not perfect at first. Fact of the matter is, he fell on his face. God gave him four tests, and he fell on his face on all four of them, friends. But like Simon Peter, he got up and brushed himself off and started again. May I say to you, if God has touched your heart and life, you may fall, but you're sure going to get up and start over again. Now we're going to see that as we get into this very rich chapter here. And this is very important, by the way. And we have here in chapter 12 the call of Abraham. And we'll be following this all the way through the Word of God. Now let me read here these first three verses, because they are very important verses, if you please. Now, will you note? Now the Lord had said unto Abram, get thee out of thy country, and from thy kindred, and from thy father's house, unto a land that I will show thee. Now that's number one of the things God promised to Abraham. He promised him three things, and this is the hub of the Bible. May I say, all of it rests upon this threefold promise. And the Bible is just an unfolding, actually, of this threefold promise. God says, a land I'm going to show you, and I'm going to give it to you. The second thing God said he's going to do, verse 2 now, chapter 12 of Genesis. And I will make of thee a great nation, and I will bless thee, and make thy name great, and thou shalt be a blessing. Well, God said he'd make his name great. God's done pretty well there. And God said, here the third thing, I'll make you a blessing. God says, I'll make you a great nation, and I'm going to make you a blessing to all mankind. God brought from them a great nation, and it has probably the longest tenure as a nation of any people on this earth today. No one can quite match them. And then the third thing, he said to them, you're going to be a blessing. Well, through Jesus Christ, they've been a blessing to the world. The giving of the Word of God, they've been a blessing. God's made good except that first one. He said, I'm going to give you that land. And you look what's happening over there today. They've just got their toenails in the land, and they're holding on by their toenails, but they don't have it. Somebody says, well, God didn't make that good. Let's don't put it like that, friend. Why don't you be friendly toward the Bible and give God a chance? Some people don't even give him a chance. Now look at it like this. 4,000 years ago, God said to Abraham, three things I'm going to do for you. Now, two-thirds of them have been made good right to the very letter. And because of disobedience, God said he wouldn't let them be in the land if they were disobedient and if they're away from him. And they're away from him today, by the way. And as a result, why, they're having trouble over there. Don't say God's not making good. The fact of the matter is, God's doing exactly what he said he'd do. Now, the day will come when God will put them back in the land. When he does, it won't be a toehold. They're really going to have it all the way to the Euphrates. They'll be up as far as the Hittite nation was and all the way down River of Egypt, which is a little river in that Arabian desert. So that what we have here is a land they've never really occupied at the very zenith of their power. They occupied 30,000 square miles. But that's not what God gave them. He gave them 300,000 square miles. They got a long ways to go. But they'll have to take it on God's terms in God's appointed time. And the United Nations can't do anything about it. And the United States and Russia won't be able to settle the problem. You know, it's very comfortable today where I sit. I've come to the position that God's running things, friends. And it's just nice to sit here and not be scared by the headlines in the paper and not to be disturbed by what's going on in the world. He's in control, and he's going to work it out his way. Now, God promised these three things to Abraham. What did Abram do? So Abram departed as the Lord had spoken unto him, and Lot went with him. Uh-oh. Already he's disobeying. May I say to you, he took relatives with him. He should not have done that. And he took his papa with him, Papa Terah. And God told him not to take them. Now, why did God want to get him out of the land away from his relatives? Well, it's quite obvious. When you go over to the book of Joshua, and I'll not turn to it today, but God said to Joshua, I called your fathers, Abraham, on the other side of the flood when they were serving other gods. Old Abram was an idolater. You see, the world was pretty far gone at this time. God had to move like this if he's going to save humanity. Now, the other alternative is he could have blotted them all out and started over again. I'm glad he didn't. If he hadn't, I wouldn't have been here because I arrived here a sinner. And the fact of the matter is, sinners would have been blotted out. But thank God he's a God of mercy and grace, and he saves sinners. Now, what we have here is this man taking along his nephew, and he took his father along. And what happened? Well, Abram took Sarah, his wife. That was all right, of course. And Lot, his brother's son, and all their substance that they'd gathered, and the souls that they'd gotten in Haran, and they went forth to go into the land of Canaan, and into the land of Canaan they came. Now, we find this man spent in Haran a nice period of time, patting his foot, marking time, and delayed the blessing of God. God never appeared to him until he moved into the land, until he got separated from at least the closer relatives, and he only brought Lot with him. Now, will you notice, we have to come back and say this again in verse 6. He says at the end of verse 5, and into the land of Canaan they came. Now, verse 6, and Abram passed through the land under the place of Sychem, under the plain of Moreh, and the Canaanite was then in the land. Here is the fact, the Canaanite was then in the land. Now, may I add this right at this point, because it's very important. You know, a great many people are going to say, well, this was the land of corn and wine, the land of milk and honey. Everything was lovely. Abraham left a terrible place, Ur of the Chaldees, and he came to a wonderful place. Don't you believe a word of it. That's not what the Bible says. This man, Abram, left a place we know today through archaeology had a high civilization. I think maybe he might have had a bath in the house. He had a very wonderful civilization. He left that, and he came into the land of Canaan, and the Canaanite was still in the land. Now, the Canaanite was not civilized. He was a barbarian and a heathen, if there ever was one. And Abraham did not better his lot by coming into this land. That's not the point. The point is, will he obey God? Now he has obeyed God, and what happens? Verse 7, and the Lord appeared unto Abram and said, unto thy seed will I give this land. And there builded he an altar unto the Lord who appeared unto him. And you just have to pay attention to that. Abram built an altar unto the Lord, and God appears to him second time. While he was in the land of Haran, place of delay, God did not appear. You see, one of the reasons today many of us are not blessed in reading the Bible is because the Bible condemns us because we're not living up to the light we have. If we would obey God, then more blessing would come. God does not appear to Abram until Abram's ready to move out and obey God on the light he's had. Now God's ready to appear to him. He builds an altar, and Abram is a real altar builder, by the way, everywhere he goes. Notice verse 8. He removed from thence into a mountain on the east of Bethel and pitched his tent, having Bethel on the west and Hai on the east. And there he builded an altar unto the Lord and called upon the name of the Lord. Two things that he did now. He got into the land. He pitched his tent. He bought him a house in a new subdivision, and he moved in. He's going to retire in California, only it's going to be in the land of Canaan. He's arrived. He pitched his tent. That's what he lived in. Then he builded an altar. That's his testimony to God. And everywhere Abraham went, he left a testimony to God. What kind of testimony do you have? You don't have to put a tract out in front of your house. And you don't have to write on the back end of your car, Jesus saves. And then drive like a maniac down the freeway. And there's some that do that. My friend, that's no testimony at all. May I say to you, this man quietly worshiped God. And the Canaanites soon caught on to that, by the way. And Abram, we're told, journeyed, going on still toward the south. That's a good direction to go. It's warm there, you see. Good weather. And so this man is moving south. He has itchy feet. He's a nomad. That was Abram. Now we come to that blot in his life. The second one, I should say. And there was a famine in the land, and Abram went down into Egypt to sojourn there, for the famine was grievous in the land. Came to pass, when he was come near to enter into Egypt, that he said unto Sarah, his wife, Behold now, I know that thou art a fair woman to look upon. Therefore it shall come to pass, when the Egyptians shall see thee, that they shall say, This is his wife, and they'll kill me, but they will save thee alive. Now Abram was in the land. It was a place of blessing. God never told him to leave. But a famine was in the land. And I think one morning, Abram pushed back the flap of his tent, looked out and said, Sarah, it looks like everybody's going to Egypt. There's a famine, you know, and it's getting worse. Maybe we ought to think about going down. And I think Sarah said, Well, anything you want to do, Abram, I'm your wife, I'll go with you. And so a few days went by, and Abram talked to some of these travelers, and one of them that had come from up north of where he lived, he says, It's getting worse, and it's coming south. And Abram said to Sarah that evening, I think maybe we better pack up and go to Egypt. Now, God never told him to. When God appeared to him last time, he says, This is it, Abram. This is the land I'm going to give you, and you'll be a blessing, and I'm going to bless you here. But you see, he didn't believe God. He went on down into the land of Egypt. And Egypt is a picture of the world in Scripture. You'll find that all the way through. I think it's still a picture of the world. It's my opinion of it, and I was there. And frankly, Abram went down there. It's amazing how the world draws Christians today. And so many of them rationalize today. And they say, Well, now you know, Brother McGee, we're not able to come to church on Sunday night because we have to get up and go to work Monday morning. Well, believe me, everybody has to do that. And it's amazing that during the week, on Thursday night or Friday night or Tuesday night, if there's a banquet and they have a long-winded program, a lot of music and a lot of talk, that party doesn't seem to worry about getting up and going to work. It's amazing how the world draws Christians today, and they can rationalize. And I think if you'd met Abram going down to Egypt and said, Wait a minute, Abram, you're going the wrong direction, the wrong way on a one-way street. You shouldn't be going this way. You should be staying in the land. He could have given you a good reason. Well, look, my sheep are getting pretty thin, and there's not any pasture for them. The grazing land, not very much, and there's plenty down in Egypt. We're going down there. And so they went down there. But immediately there was a problem. We have here something that's quite interesting. He's going to have trouble actually with his wife. And the reason is she's beautiful. And next time I want to tell you about what one of the Dead Sea Scrolls, you know, at first, the unbelieving scholar thought that he had found something that was going to disprove the Bible. And have you noticed how silent that the higher critics have become? They just don't seem to have found any contradiction in the Bible. I want to give you next time how one of them confirms the Bible. It's quite interesting. And they thought it was something else when they found it. And that reveals the fact you better not listen to the scholars until all the facts are in. Well, we'll save that until next time. And in the meantime, why, we'll be going on down to Egypt with Abram because we want to go down and see what happened to him there. Until next time, may God richly bless you, my beloved.
0: 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I'm Steve Schwetz, and I'll meet you back here next time as the Bible bus rolls along.

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0: Expect opposition. This is Ken Ham on a mission to strengthen the global church with God's word. Throughout history, the majority of charities, food pantries, and rescue missions have been started and run by Christians. So why does the secular world treat Christians as if our beliefs are dangerous? Because it's a spiritual issue. The Bible tells us if we live a godly life in Christ, we should expect persecution, and that men love darkness rather than light. No matter what we do, we will still get attacked because men hate God. We should expect opposition because the gospel confronts people with their sinfulness and need for repentance. So how should we respond? By lovingly and boldly preaching God's word and the saving gospel.
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1: It's 144.
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1: Hi, this is Pastor Joe from Calvary Chapel of Manitowoc. 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
2: Hey, this is Dave with Agents for Christ. Welcome to another Evangelism Minute. Another so-called contradiction in the Bible skeptics like to bring up is how many angels were at Jesus' tomb. In Matthew 28, verse 2, we read that there was one angel who came down from heaven, rolled the stone away, and sat on it. But then in John chapter 20, verse 11, we read that Mary saw two angels inside the tomb. So which was it? Was there one angel at the resurrection or two? Well, there were three angels on the scene. There was one who rolled the stone away, and two inside the tomb itself. Some skeptics will try to tell you that there's a contradiction between the Gospels, but what you have here is two different points of view on the same situation. Matthew records what was seen outside the tomb, and John records what was seen inside the tomb, only confirming that Scripture can be trusted. For more evangelism resources, go to GotTracts.com. That's GotTracts.com.

0: Ephesians chapter 1, verses 7 through 12. In him we have redemption through his blood, the forgiveness of sins, according to the riches of his grace, which he made to abound toward us in all wisdom and prudence, having made known to us the mystery of his will, according to his good pleasure, which he purposed in himself, that in the dispensation of the fullness of the times he might gather together in one all things in Christ, both which are in heaven and which are on earth, in him. In him also we have obtained an inheritance, being predestined according to the purpose of him who works all things according to the counsel of his will, that we who first trusted in Christ should be to the praise of his glory. This has been your sustaining word of the day, brought to you by Calvary Chapel of Manitowoc.
1: The love we have for one another is to be expressed not only in word, but in deeds. We'll explain next on According to the Scriptures.

0: You don't have to look far in today's world to find examples of hatred. But the Christian is to stand out by their love. And today, on According to the Scriptures, we'll be encouraged in that direction as we consider the ultimate example of love. Of course, that is Jesus. We're knee-deep in our study of 1 John. Pastor Damian Kyle opens chapter 3. And let's see now how to love like Jesus.
1: This morning we continue our series in 1 John, a series entitled Authentic Fellowship with God. And in this particular part of John's epistle, he instructs us that an authentic relationship with God will not only always be marked by obedience to his commandments, and he has stated that repeatedly throughout the entire letter, but he goes on here to speak about the fact that it will be equally marked by a love for our brethren, that is, for our fellow Christians. And so in my mind, this particular section, as we saw last week in verses 10 through 15, and then this week, verses 16 through 24, it's kind of like God the Father, Abba Father, Daddy. He takes us and calls the whole family around the dining room table for a family meeting, and as the members of the household of faith. And this family meeting, as he calls it, he lets us know, really in no uncertain terms, he lays down the law about how he wants things within his family, and that we are to love one another. And I think that anybody that's ever raised any children knows that that's something, and you have more than one, that's something that is repeatedly being done in a family life, that the children are exhorted to love one another. And Jesus, the Lord, does that here. We need to love one another as his children, and then he tells us why it has to be so. Now, last week in the first part of this passage, instructing us that we should love one another, the very words of John here in the passage in verses 10 through 15, as we looked at that, we'll pick up the second section of it, part two of the subject in verses 16 through 24. It's good to kind of recap a little bit in terms of what we've been through already, and then head into what we're learning right here, so we don't forget the entire scope of this subject of love. Last week we learned, first of all, that along with the practice of righteousness, a love for the brethren differentiates a child of God from a child of the devil. It reveals our moral parentage. And then second, that to love the brethren is a command of God, and it's not to be dismissed or to be ignored any more than we would ignore or dismiss any other command of God. And then third, the Apostle John presented the Old Testament personage of Cain as an example of someone who ought to have loved his brother and didn't, and the great trouble that can enter into a person's life of a failure to obey this command of God. And then fourth, John instructed us that we're not to marvel if the Lord hates us, because it's the same old story. It's as old as Cain and Abel, and the righteous are always persecuted by the unrighteous for simply knowing God and loving him and obeying his commandments. Fifth, we saw that our love for our fellow Christians is evidence that we've truly been born again by the Holy Spirit. And then sixth, John equated hating a brother with murder. And so now let's huddle up around that dining room table and see what the Lord continues to speak to us in this regard. In verse 16, next he tells us, as Christians, John does, he reminds us that Jesus is our example regarding the love that we're to have for one another. He is the example of this, and John doesn't stop there. And what specific example does John point us to in terms of the expression of Jesus's love? He laid down his life for us. So you think about the love of God, and and the love of Jesus for us, and your mind can just go in all kinds of different directions because it's so multifaceted. He expresses it in so many ways within our lives. And so John here sets our focus firmly upon Calvary, Jesus' death upon the cross, and upon the sacrificial nature of his love for us is the example that we are to follow. Now, as an expression and demonstration of this, that Jesus loves this family that we are a part of, and this household of faith, and John reminds us that he loved it sacrificially. Now, in verse 16, isn't half a verse. It's a whole verse, so it's not just one sentence. It's made up of two sentences in which John tells us that in the light of the greatness of the sacrifice that Jesus made for each of us personally as Christians, and then to stop and think about all of the immeasurable blessings that have come into our lives by virtue of that sacrifice, that as a result of his sacrificial love, that we're to love this same family, whatever the sacrifice is required of us in order to do that. And then he informs us that that is to be even to the point of death. Now, it's interesting thing to realize about the second half of this verse 16 is that John isn't kidding when he writes this. So you're kind of looking for an LOL after that second sentence, but there isn't one. So it's not he's not kidding around. He's not saying something for effect. It's not hyperbole. He's not overstating the fact. This is what the Holy Spirit says about the love that we're to have for one another. Now, in this regard, we need to notice three key words that the Holy Spirit uses in this verse. And first is the word know. He says, by this we know love. And the word for know is our old friend gnosko in the Greek, and it refers to a knowledge that comes by experience. And so as Christians, this love Jesus demonstrated at Calvary isn't merely something that we know about or we learn about by virtue of study or by virtue of reading or some kind of an intellectual investigation purely. But this love is something that we know by experience. The love of Christ for the body of Christ and for you and me isn't something theoretical. It's concrete. It's historical. It's something that was demonstrated in a profound way 2,000 years ago in human history. And it is our daily portion. We live, we move, we have our being in it. What would we do without the confidence of God's love within our lives? The continual expression of his love, the pouring of that love into our lives, not only in words, but also in what he does for us. So we enjoy this love that Christ has for us. We're going to enjoy it for eternity. And so Jesus' death upon the cross isn't simply human history. It has become a part of our history. What he did on the cross 2,000 years ago, because of our faith in him, that has now become a part of our history, and it will be a part of our history forever and ever. The second word that's important to notice here is John's use of the word ought. He says, we also ought to lay down our lives for the brethren. So ought means more than that we should do so. And sometimes we say, well, that's something that we ought to do. And when we use the word ought, it has the idea of, well, you can do it or you don't really need to do it. You ought to, but I mean, it's not the end of the world if you don't. And so that's how we use it so often. But here, in terms of the word that John uses, it literally means that we owe a debt. So we have a moral obligation in the light of how richly we have become recipients of Jesus's love, not only 2,000 years ago in that act upon the, in his death, burial, and resurrection, but in his daily outpouring of love within our lives to then love our brethren, however great the sacrifice might be. So that love of God for us is never to be hit a dam within our lives where we become a reservoir of it, but it is to channel out of our lives then and flow then into the lives of the rest of the family. Now notice third, John's use of the word also. In other words, we are not to love our brethren in isolation, where God just comes and says, love your brothers, love the brethren. He doesn't say it in isolation. And so we're not to love our brethren in isolation without any kind of connection to anything else. We're to do it because of what Jesus did for us first. At Calvary, we're to do it in response, not to the worthiness of any Christian for our love or any brother or sister in the body of Christ, but in response to Jesus and to Calvary. And that's in it, that provides us with an inexhaustible cause for response. And John does something very wise here, of course, in that he helps us to keep our sacrifices in regard to loving our brethren in their proper perspective. He gives us a needed context in terms of any love that is we show to another Christian or that we are required to show to another Christian. Because I can take even the smallest and the pettiest of sacrifices on my part in this regard and blow them up so much in my mind as to consider them to be massive, that I've made a huge sacrifice in doing this tiny little thing for somebody else in the body of Christ as an expression of my life. Sacrifice is not well defined in our flesh and not in our minds so often. So John says to us, in essence, he said, okay, take the sacrifice you are making to love the brethren and put it up against Calvary, the very Son of God covered with wounds, covered with his own blood from those wounds, covered with the spit of sinful man, covered with the blasphemies that were being heaped upon him in that environment, to say nothing of bearing the sins of the whole world at that moment, including our own. And now let us have a conversation about what you know about sacrificial love. And the point being that no sacrifice we will ever make in order to love the brethren, to love this family called the body of Christ, the household of faith, will ever approach Jesus' sacrifice for us. And when it does become sacrificial in our lives, and when it does become even significantly sacrificial in our lives, it'll never be more sacrificial than the sacrifice Jesus made for us. And the point being that I simply cannot be like Jesus. I can't even remotely be like him without this love for his family. So now we see why in verse 10, John takes the commandment to love and he puts it on a par with obedience to God's commands. And he puts both of them seamlessly together because both of them are equally serious. Jesus taught us, John 15, greater love has no one than this, than to lay down one's life for his friends. And certainly true of Jesus, and we receive that into our heart and our relationship with him, and in understanding that was his love for us. But he doesn't leave it there. In John chapter 13, he said to us as his disciples, "A new commandment I give you, that you love one another, as I have loved you, that you also love one another. By this all will know that you're my disciples, if you have love for one another." Well, I don't know about you, but my very carnal, very selfish Adam nature would have been fine if the Apostle John had stopped with the first sentence there in verse 16 and not have gone on to the second sentence. And the reason that my flesh would have been delighted if he had only done the one sentence is because my flesh wants a Christianity in which Jesus does all of the loving, he does all of the giving, he does all of the sacrificing, and all of the dying. But John doesn't stop there. And because that's not what Christianity is, where Jesus is the only one that experiences those things. We as the body of Christ will do so as well. And a Christianity in which Jesus does all of the dying, all of the sacrificing, all of the loving is not an authentic Christianity. But our flesh, our old Adam nature, is so unwilling to endure any sacrifice at all in order to continue to love one another. We realize that this love is not in us naturally. It has to come from the Lord. So as we saw last week, where we look and say, and in just the transparency before God, our own hearts before him, to say, "Lord, the love that I have for your people, for this family, for the body of Christ, doesn't even remotely approach what John is calling me to here. And in fact, if it were known to anyone else but you, I would be ashamed of how small my love is," or whatever we would say to him about ourselves, and say, "Lord, would you please impart that love into my life? And I need you to do whatever is required in my life so that this becomes a reality of my Christian life as well." And he will absolutely be faithful in doing that. Now then, second here, as we look at it this morning in verses 17 and 18, John then instructs us that our love for one another is to be expressed not only in word, but also in deed, and specifically that this love should be expressed materially. It should extend to our material possessions. And here, though this truth has a broader application, the two great commandments in the Bible are to love God with all of our heart, all of our soul, all of our mind, all of our strength, and love our neighbor as ourself. Here John is narrowing things down to the family dynamic, our relationship with one another as Christians, and so we'll make that our focus as well. The Apostle John wrote something similar to this in Galatians chapter 6, verse 10. He said, "Therefore, as we have opportunity, let us do good to all, especially to those who are of the household of faith." And that's an important distinction, too, because those who are not Christians, oftentimes, maybe not as much in the United States, but when you look at the body of Christ worldwide, to be identified as a Christian immediately cuts you off from all kinds of resources that are available from the government or from other institutions that are available to all of the other citizens within that country or within that society. And so because Christians often don't have access to the same, the far greater material resources than Christians in this world, because as John wrote in verse 13, the hatred of the world toward Christians, this can leave Christians absolutely destitute of any kind of help unless that help comes from fellow Christians. And so there's that necessity that we would look out for one another. Now, any love in life, and certainly God's love, agape love, cannot truly exist in our lives without then expressing itself, not only verbally, but expressing itself physically, expressing itself materially, without expressing itself toward the object of our love indeed. And what good is love to us if it goes unexpressed indeed? I mean, it goes so far, but falls way short. So we like people that love us to express their love for us in words. But deeper still, we like it when those words are then backed up by deeds. That reveals that this isn't just words that somebody is speaking. And so when words of love are then expressed with a hug, or expressed with a held hand, or when words of love are then expressed with flowers, or words of love are then expressed with time spent together, or words of love are then expressed by committing to marriage. We think about what an anemic thing our love would be if its expression was limited solely to words. I mean, as opposed to being expressed by both our words and by the actions of our lives. Well, the same thing is true, John tells us, in the family of God. The expression of our love is not to be limited to words, but it is also to express itself materially toward one another. Jesus expressed his love toward the disciples repeatedly, verbally, over and over again. But he also demonstrated that love over and over again with corresponding actions. And so to love as Jesus loved, and indeed to love as Jesus loves each of us, and our relationship with him as a member of this family, it then will be to express our love in more than words. And so, and given the choice, would we prefer to be loved in words only? Would we prefer that somebody only loves us in words, devoid of actions, or to be loved with actions, devoid of words? Well, we would prefer both, absolutely prefer both. But forced to choose, I think most of us would say, well, actions speak louder than words, and it does.
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4: 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And now, here's Russ.
5: The Apostle Paul told us we'll have so much proof of God's creation that we'll be without excuse if we don't believe in our Creator. Let's discuss the giraffe as a fun and amazing example. A bull giraffe's head stands 18 feet above the ground, so its brain is 10 feet above its heart. Try to imagine the tremendous pressure that these creatures' hearts have to produce in order to force blood all the way to their brains. So, the first time that the giraffe bent down to get a drink of water, what kept this extreme pressure from blowing its brains out? Well, God designed a special set of arteries and a unique pressure-sensing system that limits the flow of blood when these awesome critters lower their heads. This system had to have been designed from the start, or the first time he bent down to drink, kaboom! 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God bless, and have a great day.
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That's why I love to read the Word of God, because it teaches me. If I need counsel, all I need to do is get into the Bible. How we need to be directed by the Lord. And He directs us through His Word. Don't ever go by, well, what's your heart telling you? Do what your conscience tells you. No, not apart from the Word of God. That's the problem with mankind. Man goes by feelings. I feel that I ought to do this. Never make decisions like that.

0: things are a wonderful gift from God, so long as they are governed by the Spirit of God. Unfortunately, due to sin, we are at a disadvantage as it pertains to our feelings and our emotions because they're so intrinsic to our very being. Many a bad decision has been based upon how one feels. And you see, the Bible is pretty clear, and I'm sure we can all sadly attest to both the pleasure of sin and the dangers we have exposed ourselves to because it felt like the right thing to do. Christ has come, however, to reestablish a proper balance between mind, body, soul, and spirit. And when there is a difficulty in discerning the proper decision in any given circumstance, we always have His very words to guide us into the truth and into safety. Pastor Bill Gallatin will touch on this and more on today's broadcast of Walk in the Light. We'll be in Ezekiel today, chapter 29.
1: In Ezekiel, the next few chapters, Ezekiel prophesies more about the judgment of Egypt than even Babylon. Now, in the Bible, in prophecy, again, God shows us so many figures of the contemporary local scene of the prophet, but at the same time, you can catch and see the double picture or the greater picture of the prophecy that will be worldwide, the same event, same type of circumstances, only greater, covering the whole earth, but still centered on His people, Israel. Now, at this particular state, remember, Israel needs to be purged of its sin and idolatry, and God's using a type of the Antichrist, the most powerful nation on earth at the time, Babylon. Now, in these prophecies, Ezekiel's prophesying that as Nebuchadnezzar surrounds Israel, and God's using Babylon to chasten His nation that He loves, Israel, who are under the covenant of His promise to Abraham, Isaac, and Jacob, Nebuchadnezzar changes his mind and goes down, and God uses Nebuchadnezzar to destroy the second great power on earth, Egypt, once and for all, so His people Israel will never rely upon them again. Now, it's interesting, in Daniel chapter 11, he prophesies at the end of the age when Antichrist, Satan using Antichrist, tries to destroy the Jews once and for all during the tribulation period. When he's prophesying concerning his people, the Antichrist, it tells us in Daniel 11,

0: Only this is worldwide in its scale, centering on Jerusalem, because Zechariah said Jerusalem would be the center of the earth, the stumbling stone of all the nations of the world at the end of the age. The Antichrist, the king of the north, has a change of mind, and he goes down after the king of the south, or Egypt, and destroys it. So when you read Ezekiel 29 and 30, just for your own little benefit, see the double picture and see how the spirit of prophecy touches on it in Daniel chapter 11. So, and again, you see the sovereignty of God controlling all the nations of the world to bring his purposes to pass. Now, God can stir two nations, and actually, if he wants to, turn them against each other in his sovereignty, because he controls the world. Even though they don't even believe in him, he has absolute sway. And it's amazing if you study history. And now you may not understand it or be taught it in your secular schools, in your history classes, through God's eyes. You may not realize that God is the one who controlled the Second World War, the First World War. Just as he's going to control this world war, but it's going to be between Babylon and Egypt. For his own purposes. They don't realize it probably. But I want to read just a few scriptures. You see, it's important to understand the sovereignty of God, that he can use any nation he wants to and have one nation attack another nation for his own purposes to bring prophecy to pass or to get the attention of another nation. That's how powerful the God of the universe is. Now, Isaiah in chapter 40, in verse 13, I like this about the sovereignty of God. In verse 13, Isaiah said, "Who hath directed the Spirit of the Lord?" Now, I've tried that. Sometimes I think I know better than God. I actually have almost caught myself saying, it's almost like the Lord's let me almost say, I said, "Lord, you don't understand." What? Have you ever been arguing with God? "Lord, you don't understand." And you know you're in trouble when you start arguing, when you're all alone and you lose. You're in trouble. Who has directed the Spirit of the Lord? Or being his counselor has taught him. That's why I love to read the Word of God, because it teaches me. Remember, David discovered, as he began to just learn the Scriptures, he said, "Lord, thy testimonies are my counselors." If I need counsel, all I need to do is get into the Bible. "Thy testimonies are my counselors." And he said, "With whom took he counsel? And who instructed him and taught him in the path of judgment and taught him knowledge and showed to him the way of understanding?" How we need to be directed by the Lord. And he directs us through his word. Don't ever go by, "Well, what's your heart telling you?" Your heart may be telling you it feels so good, do it again, it can't be wrong, and you could OD. You could have AIDS. You could destroy your marriage. You could end up in jail. Do what your conscience tells you. No, not apart from the Word of God. That's the problem with mankind. Man goes by feelings. "I feel that I ought to do this." Never make decisions like that. And then in verse 15, notice what he says. "Behold, the nations are as a drop of a bucket and are counted as the small dust of the balance. Behold, he taketh up the isles," or the coasts, "as a very little thing." Now, those nations, when they compared themselves to other nations and looked at their economy and their military and what they did to conquer the known world in those days, they thought, "Well, you know, who, you know, like it's going to," it says, John prophesies concerning the Antichrist, and the world will say, "Who is like unto the beast when he can control the whole world, you know, with a number system, controlling everyone, you know, with buying and selling with numbers, people being issued a number for the entrance of a hospital, to have their utilities turned on, to buy groceries, to move about, and in a society that Satan will control, there'll be no more money," the Bible speaks of. over 2,000 years ago. And so there'll be tremendous power, this individual that controls a worldwide standard, a health standard, educational standard, moral standard, a world police state, all the militaries united, working together through the power of this individual that God allows for his purposes. And they say, who is like unto the beast? Who can withstand that power to control the world and manipulate man? Through technology, a false church, lying wonders, the supernatural, you see. And so man can think he's pretty powerful, but God says the nations are as a drop of the bucket. As great as Egypt thought it was, God says, you need a lesson. I'll create a war with a greater power than you, and you'll be humiliated with Babylon. And at the same time, it will achieve my purposes to punish my people Israel for their national sin and chasten them. And I will use them not only to chasten my people Israel, but to destroy you utterly, so my people will never resort to you again, that they'll turn to me. And so God can do that all at once, you see. Now, Daniel, turn to Daniel chapter 2. Daniel warned Nebuchadnezzar, because Nebuchadnezzar didn't realize who gave him his power. Because he had no relationship with the living God, he thought, well, you know, I'm something special. I'm a pretty slick dude. You know, I've really achieved a lot. And remember, he had the statue made of himself in the plains of Dura. Had the guy write the national anthem, you know, for his glory. And whenever it played, everybody had to drop their knees and give homage to the statue in Nebuchadnezzar when the national anthem played. And so God, you remember just an instant, sent one spirit being and just touched Nebuchadnezzar when he least expected it. He had a nervous breakdown, went insane for 7 years. Was without hope. This mind he thought was so great and so powerful, that quick he had a nervous breakdown. You see, how quickly God can take pride and knock it off a pedestal. And so Daniel says something very interesting. Look at verse 20 and 21, giving this information to Nebuchadnezzar. So then the secret was revealed unto Daniel in a night vision. Then Daniel blessed the God of heaven. And Daniel answered and said, blessed be the name of God, not Nebuchadnezzar for his accomplishments. Blessed be the name of God forever and ever, for wisdom and might are his. And he changeth the times and the seasons. He removeth kings and setteth up kings. If he wants to bring a nation to the end, no matter how powerful they are, God can do it quite easily, quite quickly. He giveth wisdom unto the wise and knowledge to them that know understanding. He revealeth the deep and the secret things. He knoweth what is in the darkness, and the light dwelleth with him. The light, certainly, the light of the world, Jesus Christ, dwells with God the Father. And Jesus said, I will grant that light to you if you desire it. If you desire to follow me, I will give you light that you'll never stumble in darkness again. And there's that marvelous security, the eternal security of the saints that follow Jesus. He said, my sheep hear my voice. But then he says, after he says, my sheep hear my voice, he says, and they follow me. And then the next portion is, and they shall have eternal life and never perish. But that's the people that are following him. Make sure you understand the whole verse in its context. My sheep hear my voice, and they follow me, and I give unto them eternal life. There's eternal security in Christ. Now, in chapter 4, notice Daniel says again in verse 35, declaring, speaking about the power of God. Now, remember, he's in the most powerful nation on earth at the time. This great Babylon and all the inhabitants of the earth are reputed as nothing. Remember what Jesus says in Luke? Jesus said, that which is highly esteemed among men is an abomination in the eyes of God. Man loves to give each other little gold statues, and plaques and awards, and esteem each other and label each other and put each other on a pedestal as though they're great. Jesus said, that which is highly esteemed among men is an abomination in the eyes of God. All the inhabitants of the earth are reputed as nothing. And he doeth according to his will. In the army of heaven and among the inhabitants of the earth. And none can stay his hand or say unto him, what doest thou? What doest thou? God will do whatever he desires for his purposes. Now remember, all of that great power and that sovereignty is dedicated to you, to protect you, to redeem you, to provide for you, to care for you, to guide you. All that great power. Now, here's the beautiful contrast for the child of God when you're a member of his family and you've been born again of the Spirit through Jesus Christ. Remember what Jesus said about John. Of men born of women, there's not a greater than John. But he that is in my kingdom is even greater than that. The position that you have as a child of God, in contrast to the inhabitants of the earth and all their accomplishments and all of their awards and all of their pomp and all of their applause and pride and prestige that God says is worthless and abomination, yet when you become his child, you're above all that. You are in such a family as a child of God. Now, all of this great power. So Ezekiel now, realizing, and he's prophesying that, and again, this was the besetting sin of God's people, the Jews. And rather than repent and accept their medicine and their chastening to try and escape it, to alleviate the pain, they would resort to Egypt rather than turn to God. So God's going to use the invasion from Babylon to punish his people. And at the same time, he's going to put it in the heart of Nebuchadnezzar to go down after he surrounded Jerusalem and destroy totally Egypt once and for all. And Ezekiel prophesies that. So there will be no Egypt for the Jew to resort to. God, you see, takes away the crutch, so we have to turn to him. You ever felt like you've been let down? You ever put your hope in a human and you've just been let down? And maybe they even meant that they'd be there in a pinch, in a crisis. And then when you did have the crisis and you turned to them, collapse. And sometimes that just can be a devastating thing, to put your trust in a human and have them fail you. Have them fail you. Well, you see, God may have allowed that so because you have a tendency to turn to people rather than him. And so God's going to deliver you as he would do the same for anybody he loves. And that's why you should not misconstrue a person that has failed you, that has made a promise, and maybe you have looked to them, you've had them as the safety valve, that arm of the flesh, that security, just in case. And God will remove that once and for all and say, you'll never be able to resort to that again. You're going to turn to me. I love you so much, I'll destroy your false hope. I'll take it out of your life once and for all. And that's what he's going to do with Egypt, people Israel. So in chapter 29 of Ezekiel. Now this is 1 year and 2 days after the surrounding of Jerusalem. Now the news gets back to Ezekiel. He's in Babylon. Nebuchadnezzar is in Jerusalem. And a year and 2 days later, and Ezekiel gives the exact date that the Holy Spirit informs him and he begins to prophesy. And it's 7 months before the total destruction of Jerusalem. Remember the siege, the final siege after Nebuchadnezzar surrounded Jerusalem took 7 months. And that's when he went down to destroy eventually Egypt. In the 10th year, in the 10th month of the 12th day of the month, the word of the Lord came unto me saying. Now, if you want to see what, you know, how you can figure out the exact time. You have to go back to 2 Kings chapter 25, where the writer of 2 Kings is recorded the exact day, and you'll compare the dates or you'll see there's a record of it at the end of 2 Kings of Nebuchadnezzar's final destruction, the fall of Jerusalem. Son of man, set thy face against Pharaoh, king of Egypt, and prophesy against him and against all Egypt. Now, Pharaoh Hophra was the grandson of Pharaoh Necho, who earlier in Josiah's reign, you know, wounded Josiah when Josiah got lifted up in pride and then tried to head off Pharaoh Necho at the Megiddo Pass. You remember he got wounded and he died, and Israel was humbled. Now, God had warned Josiah, hey, don't meddle in something that doesn't belong. Do not meddle in someone else's affairs. But he got lifted up in pride, and he had, you know, the nation was blessed and strong. And they thought, well, we're going to be the policeman for the whole world, and I'm going to, you know, go confront Necho. And God didn't help Josiah, and Necho wounded him, and he died. It was a very humbling thing. Well, this is the grandson, Pharaoh Hophra. Speak and say, thus saith the Lord God, behold, I'm against thee, Pharaoh, king of Egypt, the great dragon that lieth in the midst of his rivers, which has said, my river is mine own, and I have made it for myself. Now, they designed tremendous engineering and canals of irrigation off the Nile Delta, the Nile River, and it was a very fertile area, the Nile River, the Nile Delta, and you see, because of that, the agriculture just exploded, and it was very verdant and very successful, and so that was great for their economy. And Egypt was extremely wealthy because of the agriculture and the Nile River Delta. And the word dragon here speaks of the crocodile, and that was one of the principal deities of the Egyptians in that day. They worshipped the crocodile, and Pharaoh means the crocodile. The root meaning of Pharaoh is the crocodile or the god man. Now, he said, and because of his wisdom, not realizing that, you see, the river made the Pharaoh. The Pharaoh didn't make the river. Now, here's the mistake the Pharaoh made. Because God had in his design, just as Paul brings out in Romans chapter 9, the Pharaoh that was in, you know, rule when Moses was on the scene to deliver Egypt, God said, I've raised thee up for my own purposes. I've gifted you and allowed you to have success for my own purposes. Don't forget that. All that you ever have received, you've received of God. The Pharaoh, because he had no relationship with the living God, thought, you know, I'm a God. I'm really something. Look at the way I've engineered the Nile River and designed this irrigation system in these canals. I've made something tremendous here, and I'm responsible for the greatness of our economy. And God's reminding, he said, no, the river made you. The river that I designed and put in your nation to bless your people has made you. But he says, my river is mine own, and I've made it for myself. They declared, Pharaoh's declared deity. But God says, I will put hooks in thy jaws, and I will cause the fish of thy rivers to stick under thy scales, and I'll bring thee up out of the midst of thy rivers, and all the fish of thy rivers shall stick under thy scales. The crocodile, because it was in the Nile, in the delta, the swampy reeds would have, like, you know, all kinds of things growing in its scales, and little microbes and things would grow on the skin of the crocodile, and many fish would just live off the crocodile. And so Ezekiel's prophesying here, under the anointing of the Holy Spirit, just as you would draw the crocodile out of the river, the things that are depending on it would be drawn out with it, the fish living off it. And he says when he destroys the Pharaoh, he likens the nation Israel depending on Pharaoh, that when Egypt goes down, Israel will collapse. Its support system will go with it. So again, God loves his people enough that he'll destroy your support system to get you to turn to him. Anything that's not been designed by his life, he loves a person enough, he'll destroy the support system to take it away from that individual, so they will have to turn to God.
1: 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Again, that's www.ccfingerlakes.org. Thank you again for taking time out of your schedule to hear what the Lord would say. 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
1: Hi, I'm Mary, and God has a message for you. In 1 Corinthians chapter 15, verses 3 through 6, God says, "For I delivered to you, first of all, that which I received, that Christ died for our sins according to the Scriptures, and that he was buried, and that he rose again the third day according to the Scriptures, and that he was seen by Cephas, then by the 12. After that, he was seen by over 500 brethren at once, of whom the greater part remain to the present, but some have fallen asleep." That is the heart of the gospel message. The question is, are you going to accept Jesus into your heart and spend eternity in heaven? Or reject Jesus and spend eternity burning in the lake of fire? It is the most important decision in your life. If you need help in deciding, please call Calvary Chapel at 682-6163. Or better still, come and learn more about Jesus and have a personal relationship with him. We are located at 1208 South 10th Street. 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
2: 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Pastor Sandy is currently teaching through the book of 2 Corinthians. The Battle of the Mind is the title of Pastor Sandy's message, and today he'll be teaching in 2 Corinthians chapter 10.
3: Though your outward circumstances have changed dramatically, that mental scarring still exists. You're now loved and forgiven by God. He's blessed you with friends and family of your own, but you're still tormented by those deep-seated, painful feelings of rejection that formed earlier in your life. Those are strongholds. When you were younger, maybe your masculinity or your femininity got clouded or got confused. It was easier for you to bond with people of the same sex. This has impacted your sexual attractions today. You struggle with your own identity. This too is a type of spiritual stronghold. Realize these strongholds develop over many years. It's the constant dripping of disappointment and failed expectation that creates mounds of misconceptions in our minds, piles of self-pity, hills of hurt. Emotional stalactites form and fill the caverns of our mind. Rusty nails are put there earlier in our life by people other than us, but they still cause us tremendous pain years later. Sadly, these strongholds create a stranglehold on our lives. They rob us of the joy and peace that God desires for us. There are strongholds that beset us and that rob us of what God wants. And then there are what Paul calls arguments. And these are the justifications and rationalizations and the excuses we use to support the strongholds that have been formed. You see, these strongholds are inadvertent. They're the result of being fed false information. Often, they're the result of being hurt by someone else. But once they form, rather than tear them down, we often support them. We even build up arguments for them in our own thinking, rationalizations. One translation of verse 5 puts it, "Our battle is to break down every deceptive argument and every imposing defense that men erect against the true knowledge of God." You see, not only do we hold on to these false assumptions, but we try to excuse them. We even try to defend them. Reminds me of the bitter old lady who never got married. Rather than open up her hurts to the love of God, she spent her whole life angry at men in general. In fact, when she died, her last will and testament contained an order: "No male pallbearers at my funeral." It also provided her reasoning: "They wouldn't take me out when I was alive, so I don't want them taking me out when I'm dead." Now that's some bitterness. Strongholds point us in the wrong direction, but arguments keep us headed in that misdirection. See, it's one thing to be moving down the wrong track, but it's another thing to develop excuses and self-serving philosophies to make us feel better about it. Our excuses have got to go. We need to cast down both strongholds and the arguments that support them. And then the third part of this evil trifecta are high things. High things are the tall walls that form in our minds that keep evil in and goodness out. You see, keep digging a hole long enough and it'll get so deep that you can't get out of it, at least on your own. You get stuck until help arrives. And this is what we do mentally and emotionally when we develop these false assumptions about life. You see, later, even when the evidence, the weight of the evidence is clear that these things aren't true, we still proudly protect the lie as if it were true because we built these walls. High things blind us to God's truth. They bar us from the Bible's teaching about life and even about ourselves. See, here's a great little quip. Sow a thought, reap an action. Sow an action, reap a habit. Sow a habit, reap a character. Sow a character, reap a destiny. You see how we get stuck? By wrong thinking. High things are the destructive character that forms when you continually sow wrong thoughts. You can no longer see over or around the wall. Now stubbornness keeps you blind to the better ways that God has for you. In November the 9th, 1994, Jeffrey Maine was driving through downtown West Haven, Connecticut. He thought he noticed a problem with his brakes. When he got out to check, he put his car into park. He got out, started to look at his brakes, when suddenly the car slipped into reverse, and it started flying down the street. The steering wheel spun and sent the car into a never-ending spin. Jeffrey's car started circling round and round and round and round, blocking traffic in West Haven's busiest intersection. Well, the police, the fire departments were called, but there was nothing they could do but just watch. The car had a full tank of gas. For 2 hours, they sat there and they watched the car speed round and round the intersection. Finally, city officials called in road construction crews. Three earth movers converged on the out-of-control car and held it until the firefighters could break the window and turn off the ignition. The car was totaled. But here's my question for you. Have you been spinning around and round in circles? Strongholds send us in the wrong direction. Arguments keep us moving in that direction, whereas high things send us into that final tailspin where we get stuck and we can't receive the help we need. All three are rusty nails that stick in our brains, foes that need to be removed. And thus, the fight begins. And Paul tells us that the fight is in two stages. He says stage one involves pulling down strongholds, casting down arguments and every high thing that exalts itself against the knowledge of God. And then after the rusty nails are removed, we're ready for stage two, bringing every thought into captivity to the obedience of Christ. You see, the strategy for the victory in this battle of the mind is twofold: casting down and then bringing around. See, when it comes to casting down, when the NIV translates these phrases, pulling down strongholds and casting down arguments, it uses the term demolish. I like that. It shows the severity of what we need to do. We need to demolish these evil thoughts. You see, the reason we never get victory in our thought life is that we're not ruthless enough in our approach. See, you don't transform years of wrong thinking by simply memorizing a few verses or reading a quote of the day at breakfast. You have to hold up every area of your life and inspect it in light of God's word. Am I thinking correctly here? Am I seeing life from God's perspective or from my own? And if an idea doesn't fit into God's will, you need to blow it up, man. It needs to be demolished. It takes courage and brutal honesty to stop hiding behind excuses and justifications and old assumptions. High walls crumble only when our pride is dealt a death blow. Too many people become Christians thinking all God wants to do in their life is to just eliminate a few discomforts and add some of the pleasantries that they've been missing. Hey, I got news for you. God is far more ambitious than that in your life. The Greek word translated pulling down can also be rendered extinction. God wants these false assumptions, these impure imaginations, these haunting insecurities that roam the forest of your thinking. He wants these things to die off without multiplying. He wants them to become extinct. He wants you to rid them for good. I like this poem. It makes the point. A naughty little weed one day poked up its tiny head. "Tomorrow I will pull you up, oh Mr. Weed," I said. But I put off the doing till, when next I passed that way, the hateful thing had spread abroad and laughed at my dismay. A naughty little thought one day popped right into my head, or my mind. "Oh no," I cried, "I'll put you out tomorrow, you will find." But once again I put it off, till like the little weed, the ugly thing sprang up afresh and grew into a deed. So you can't tolerate the mental weeds. You allow them to fester, you allow them to grow, and you won't live a life that's pleasing to God. You got to pull them up by the root. But the path to victory is two-staged. First, you pull up the weeds, you cast down the strongholds, then you capture, you corral all your wild and wandering thoughts. You see, the mind has to be retrained to obey God, or it will return to the false assumptions that you've torn down. Paul writes, we should be bringing every thought into captivity to the obedience of Christ. Here's a couple of other renderings that help us understand Paul's point. Peterson paraphrases verse 5, fitting every loose thought and emotion and impulse into the structure of life shaped by Christ. That's very helpful. J.B. Phillips puts it, we fight to capture every thought until it acknowledges the authority of Christ. In essence, our minds have to be wrestled and pinned and made to think godly thoughts. See, here's Paul's strategy. Bag up your thoughts. Take charge of your wandering mind and your fickle emotions. Make every impulse harmonize with the truth that's in Christ. When my son Mac was younger, I would take him to hit baseballs. I had 2 5-gallon buckets filled with baseballs. I threw them and Mac hit them. When we were done, we'd have about 75 baseballs scattered all over the outfield in the parking lot. And I had a rule. You hit them, you get them. That's when we would start gathering them up and returning them to the bucket. And this is the mental image I have of verse 5. We need to gather up every stray thought and put it in God's bucket. We need to bring it into conformity with God's will. In Isaiah 55 verse 8, God tells us, "For my thoughts are not your thoughts, nor your ways my ways," says the Lord. God's thoughts don't come naturally to us. They have to be learned. Our minds need to be renewed. This is especially true in the face of our fluctuating feelings and our fickle emotions. We need to embrace and learn God's truth and anchor our feelings to God's word. See, airplane pilots, they describe the dangerous phenomena they encounter when flying through a bank of clouds with zero visibility. The pilot is often struck by a sensation that the wings of his plane are no longer parallel to the ground, that the airplane has gone into a nosedive. Of course, a quick peek at the instrument panel says everything's okay. It's a strange sensation. You get the urge to grab the stick and right the plane, but the instruments say no. What do? Do you trust your feelings or do you trust your instruments? A pilot in that situation has to forcibly deny his feelings and make himself trust in the truth he's gleaning from the instrument panel. And this is exactly how we need to operate as Christians. God's word tells us that we were made in his image, that he loves us, that he's forgiven us, that he'll see us through. But we feel alone. We get afraid. Worries run wild in our imaginations. It's in those moments that we have to capture those wildcat rebel thoughts and make them obey the truth that we know from God's Word. We have to force our thoughts to trust in Christ. Like a child with a net rounding up butterflies, we need to snatch up and focus all our stray thoughts. Reminds me of the cowboy. He was driving down a deserted road. His dog was in the back of the pickup, and he was pulling a trailer that had his faithful horse in the trailer. Well, suddenly he lost control of the vehicle. He ran the rig down a steep embankment. All three parties, the cowboy, the dog, and the horse, they suffered multiple wounds, severe fractures. Well, the policeman finally got on the scene, and they found the horse first. They saw the severity of the injuries. The policeman pulled out his revolver and put him out of his misery, put him down. Well, then he found the dog. The dog, too, was critically injured. Took one look at the dog, put him out of his misery. Of course, the injured cowboy, he was witnessing all this. Thus, when the officer got over and saw the busted up driver, he raced to his side and he asked him how he was doing, to which the cowboy replied, "I've never felt better." Oh, he was aching all right, but seeing what had happened to the horse and the dog, he suppressed his feelings and he pulled his thoughts together and he uttered the right response. And that is what we have to train ourselves to do. We don't always feel like obeying God or trusting God. That's when we have to deny those feelings. We have to gather up our thoughts and we have to conform them to God's truth. Of course, this is easier said than done. That's why we need help. We need some spiritual firepower. And thus Paul writes in verse 4, "For the weapons of our warfare are not carnal, but mighty in God for pulling down strongholds." God provides us a potent arsenal. Did you know that the best-selling video franchise of all time is still the Mario Brothers? Since Mario's first appearance in 1981, over 500 million applications of Mario have been sold worldwide. I remember when my kids got their first Nintendo, I spent more time bouncing little Mario and his brother Luigi around the Mushroom Kingdom than I care to admit. It was a little embarrassing. I spent more time playing with that thing than they did. And if I recall correctly, if you bounce Mario to the right spot there on the board, he suddenly swells up. He gets enlarged. He gains the capacity to fire a stream of BBs. It's called firepower. And the key to success in the game is the same as the key to success in the spiritual life. We need to get firepower. In Christ, we have been guaranteed supernatural firepower. The Spirit of God enlarges our capabilities and our capacities. We can use spiritual weapons to pull down these strongholds and these arguments and these high things that stand against the truth of God. The power of the Holy Spirit, the Scriptures, the blood of Jesus, the word of our testimony, spiritual gifts, prayer, love, hope, faith, fellowship. These are all the weapons of our warfare, and they are mighty in God. The more we dwell on God's blessings and abide in His love, the more power is unleashed in our lives. Paul states, the weapons of our warfare are not carnal. The word carnal means fleshly. My flesh constitutes me apart from God. Anything that derives from me, my goodness, my muscle, my ingenuity, that's the flesh. Carnal weapons are self-help techniques. You hear about these. You can get books from the bookstore. Mind control games, behavior modification, remedies that are independent of the word and will and ways of God. You see, militaries, they don't fight conventional battles. They don't fight nuclear battles with conventional weapons. And Christians shouldn't fight spiritual battles with fleshly weapons. These bright ideas, these human manipulations, guys, there are no substitute for the power of the Holy Spirit. You will never demolish spiritual strongholds and arguments and high things apart from God's power. Hey, a bank loan might alleviate your cash flow crunch, but how is it going to corral the greed that caused your spending in the first place? A nicotine patch can help with withdrawals, but does it supply the calm you need the next time you get stressed? A cold shower might relieve some sexual tension, but how do you conquer the lust that churns in your heart? A bottle of pills will get you to sleep at night, but will it resolve the guilty conscience that keeps you awake? Here's my point. Human remedies may do some good, but spiritual progress, permanent change, is the result of the power and presence of Jesus Christ. When negative feelings or sinful impulses rise up to overwhelm us, that's when we need to open our Bibles. We need to turn to God. Remember, you are the apple of the Father's eye. He's chosen you. He loves you. He'll never forsake you. In fact, He gave His only Son to save you. When we grab hold of God's truth, the Spirit sees to it that His Word grabs hold of us. If we savor the truths of God, His Spirit makes them realities in our lives. They become validated by our personal experiences. Ask God to help you recall the Scripture at key points in your day. He has ways of making His truth real to us. Author G.K. Chesterton once wrote, "I am convinced that the object of opening the mind, as of opening the mouth, is to close it again on something solid." This means that we need to chew on God's Word. The Scripture is the solid food we need to grow our faith. See, here's what Paul is telling us. As we pull down strongholds, along with the arguments and the high things that prop them up, as we capture every stray thought and make them obedient to God's truth, we're fueling the process by digesting God's Word and walking by faith and abiding in His presence and relying on His strength in us. Once there was a little girl, she complained about a stomach ache. Her mom explained that her stomach hurt because it was empty, that if she put something in it, she would be fine. Well, weeks later, the little girl overheard her pastor complain about a headache. And she remembered her mom's words. The little girl told him, "Pastor, my mom says your head hurts because it's empty. But if you put something in it, you'll be fine." And spiritually, that's true for us all. We need to open mind, insert word. Can you say it with me? Open mind, insert word. Be a student of the Scriptures. Mull it over. Hide it in your heart. Apply it to your life. You are not a serious Christian unless you get serious about God's Word. We create big problems for ourselves if we allow our minds to drift aimlessly and never dwell on God's truth. Think about it. You would never allow a toddler to wander through the neighborhood by himself. You would never let your dog just wander around in the grocery store unattended. Why let your mind wander around aimlessly without direction? Earlier I read 1 Peter 1 verse 13. Gird up the loins of your mind. You could put it, keep your mind on a leash. I've heard it said, empty lots and empty minds collect trash. Vacant lots are notorious eyesores, aren't they? And so are minds that are void of spiritual input. We lose the battle for our minds if we leave them empty and unguarded. See, not setting your mind on Jesus is letting your mind get pulled and drawn toward the negative and the nasty. Paul closes this morning's passage in verse 6. He says, "And being ready to punish all disobedience when your obedience is fulfilled." See, this letter was prompted because the Corinthians thought it was their duty to correct Paul. In reality, it was Paul who needed to correct them. And here he tells the Corinthians, if they want to discipline others, first they need to reorder their own thinking to obey Christ. Have a disciplined mind. Live a disciplined life. Then God can use you to disciple others. And here's the question that I want to leave with you this morning. Who minds your mind? Who minds your mind? Is your mind being renewed? For 40 years, the United Negro College Fund has had a motto. It's now become a famous jingle. A mind is a terrible thing to waste. And that is especially true for a Christian. If we don't win the battle over sin in our minds, then we'll end up fighting it in our words or in our actions. We need to put an end to sin before that thought grows into a deed. Always remember, a life that glorifies God begins in the mind. This is a battle we cannot afford to lose.
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7: A debate about the definition of the word species may remove Homo erectus from the human evolutionary tree. Traditional evolutionists theorize that Homo habilis evolved into Homo erectus, who then evolved into Homo sapiens. Some evolutionists now want to reclassify Homo erectus as a primitive form of Homo sapiens. Homo erectus has a considerably smaller brain than Homo sapiens. These creatures also had larger teeth and heavier limb bones. Scientists who want to keep the classification conclude that Homo erectus characteristics are quite distinct from Homo sapiens. Those who want to reclassify Homo erectus as Homo sapiens want to blur the differences that we generally use to tell the difference between people and apes. We need to ask, if evolutionists cannot define a species, how do they know when a new one evolves? How different is Homo erectus? Dubois, who discovered the first fossils that are today recognized as Homo erectus, finally concluded that the fossils were only the remains of a large gibbon. Dubois had promoted the fossils as those of an ape man for decades before reversing his position. The Bible leaves no room for so-called ape men. Man today is not an improved ape man, nor was Jesus Christ, who became man to carry our sins so that we might be forgiven and restored to God.
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0: with a thought about love and our motivation to love. 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
1: Anytime you love expecting to be loved in return, it kills the very love with which you're loving. But when you love expecting that you'll be less loved, now you're really loving for love's sake. Now, none of us want to be loved less, but when you desire to be loved more than to love, you will never understand love. Love works only when there's a disinterest in self.

0: You know, it's always a bit uncomfortable to confront someone who's obviously in some kind of sinful activity. You know, it's almost as difficult as saying these words, "I forgive you." Today on Bridging the Gap, we begin a look at 2 Corinthians chapter 2, and the topic will be challenging. Trying to live a life like Jesus Christ led. Practically speaking, we cannot approach the perfect life he led, but we can strive to get as close as possible, right? Forgiveness is one of the aspects of a Christian life that we really should emphasize. Here's Pastor Lloyd with part one of our message called The Fragrance of Christ.
1: The second letter is following up a very painful letter that he had to send to correct some things. He didn't know how it went until he got word from Titus. Now he's writing back after he hears this. So it's kind of like if you're not aware of like Acts 18 and some of his travels through Macedonia and Greece and how the leaders were connected, it can get very confusing. So anytime you read the Bible, you're going to run into that for the first time. Like, what is he talking about? I have no idea where I am. But the cool thing about the Lord's word is that he has many nuggets of truth that are hidden in these very personal pages. In fact, 2 Corinthians, I pointed out last week, I think I've memorized more passages in this book than in many other books. Because while you're trying to figure out what he's talking about with the Corinthians and Troas and Titus and all of this, he'll drop some bombs that will make you step back and go, whoa. And we saw that last time when he talked about the Holy Spirit. And that the Holy Spirit is a guarantee. It's like down payment of heaven. And I want you just to remember that. Don't forget. God is not just telling us, okay, this is right, this is wrong. He is inviting us in a relationship. And he's imparting his Spirit in us so that we can know him better. The Holy Spirit illuminates our mind, teaches us in all truth. But also empowers us to be bold witnesses for him. But even then, it's a picture. It's a little taste of heaven. Like, it's a little taste of the things to come. I wish we had more taste. I wish that it was more than just a down payment. But one day we'll get the full payment when our bodies are transformed, when the Lord calls us home or he returns, then we're going to be with him forever. And that's awesome. So I wonder how many people really appreciate the way the Bible is constructed, in the way that you're entering into a period of time, all of these things written in that lifetime of Jesus that, well, they were written after he passed, but the idea is they're written in the lifetimes of the people that were aware with Jesus. So in other words, they were there, they heard these things, they knew these things. This is not like many religious books. For example, the Quran was written, best case scenario, best case, 200 years after he supposedly lived. We don't really know. Supposedly, because when you write something that supposedly happened 200 years before, and you're not getting around to writing it for 200 years, there's a lot of questions that come up. And even so, a lot of the real things about Muhammad that most people believe are coming from books that were written in the 12th and 13th century, 500-600 years after Muhammad lived. I mean, that's what we know about him. Something that was written 500 years later. The Bible, these people were still alive when these things were written, so they could test.

0: And that's so powerful, and it's very personal as well. And it follows history, and you can archaeologically dig and discover these things. The problem, again, you know, you have Muhammad's in question, but also Mecca, supposed to be, according to the Quran, the number one city in the world, and nobody knew about it before the 7th century. In fact, it couldn't have been a big city because there was no water. So a lot of these things are coming out right now because Islam is putting a lot of very aggressive things on social media. Now there's response, and now they're being brought into scrutiny, and now they're discussing these things, and many Muslims are starting to realize the emperor has no clothes. There's nothing there. Why should I trust this? And they're starting to take another look at Jesus and take another look at the Bible. And that's a good thing. And because we love Muslims, we want them to take another look at Jesus and take another look at the Bible. Because we care for them and we pray for their souls, we want the good for them. So this is powerful. And as we open this, this is really amazing. So let's jump in to verse 1. He says, "But I determined this within myself, that I would not come again to you in sorrow." Now you realize immediately when you open this, it's in the middle of a conversation. So in the last few verses of the first chapter, he basically was telling them about not visiting because he didn't want to make a big stir. And he says in verse 26 of the previous chapter, just before this verse, "Not that we have dominion over your faith, but we are fellow workers for your joy, for by faith you stand." So Paul is saying, look, unlike what you think of like a religious leader, there's not this ecclesiastical authority he's bearing down on them and using his apostolic authority to bully them. He says, we're fellow workers for your joy. I mean, that's how ministry should be. There's no hierarchy in God's economy. We all have different gifts. I'm going to use the gift the Lord has given me to equip the saints. You have gifts that are very meaningful for others. You're receiving the gifts of others, that mercy and giving and all kinds of things that without those gifts, we couldn't exist. Sometimes when I look at the budget, I wish more people had the gift of giving, but you know, I'm not going to go there. No, seriously, what we could do if people were faithful in that area would be amazing. But the key is that how long could the church last without seemingly smaller gifts, like gifts of mercy? Gifts of administration, behind the scenes, just making sure everything's smoothly. There's all kinds of things. So Paul writes, not as this ecclesiastical authority. He goes, "I just determined with myself, I'm not going to come to you again in sorrow," he says. He's like calling ahead, letting them know he's coming so they can be prepared. And then verse 2, he says, "For if I made you sorrowful, then who is he who makes me glad but the one who's made sorrowful by me?" In other words, if I'm going to go out of my way to make you sorrowful, it's going to affect me too. "And I wrote this very thing to you, lest when I came, I should have sorrow over those from whom I ought to have joy, having confidence in you all that my joy is the joy of you all." You know, it's a not easy thing to follow the line of thinking here, other than what you're getting generally. He's saying, look, I know that I have joy, having confidence that my joy is the joy of you all. I knew when I wrote this that when I came, it might be more painful if I just came instead of writing. So it was kind of pick your poison. And then you hear his real heart. Verse 4, "Out of much affliction and anguish of heart, I wrote to you that with many tears, not that you should be grieved, but that you might know the love with which I have so abundantly for you." What is he saying? Look, Paul's heart wasn't, you know, I told you were wrong, you did this and you did that, but no, I'm weeping with you guys. As a comparison, imagine yourself as a parent, or some of you are parents, and you know this very clearly. When you discipline a child, is that fun? No, that's not fun at all. But you do it because you care for them, and you're sorrowful that you've got to bring some pain to them to help them make some better decisions. Because if you don't, then it'll be much worse for them in the end. So Paul's writing like a loving father to a rebellious teen. "I'm not mad. I'm heartbroken," is what he's saying. Later in the very end of this book, you get the real picture of what happens to us all when we follow this kind of love speaking the truth that sometimes causes pain. He says in verse 15 of chapter 12 of this book, he says, "And I will very gladly spend and be spent for your souls, though the more abundantly I love you, the less I'm loved." Wait, what's that? The more he loved, the less he was loved. Do you know that's not unusual? And if we don't understand that about love, anytime you love expecting to be loved in return, it kills the very love with which you're loving. But when you love expecting that you'll be less loved, now you're really loving for love's sake.
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0: Now, none of us want to be loved less, but when you desire to be loved more than to love, you will never understand love. Love works only when there's a disinterest in self. Well, I'm not looking for a return. I'm not looking for, attention. I'm not looking for someone to notice. I do it just for love's sake. I mean, look at how subtle it was, the death of Jesus Christ in front of all of the authorities, and the whole world sees him on a cross. I mean, how long did people just think he was a liar and a traitor and a deceiver? And I mean, this was his moniker. He's claiming to be this. He's lying to the people. And he let himself be thought that, because it wasn't about being loved in return. It was about him being loved. And we actually celebrate that when we partake together of communion, his demonstration of love that led to his very death. And it is so, in a way, this is not an unusual thing. Look, the whole thing ties into this and why there's so much to do of this stuff, because otherwise I just want to get to the nugget at the end of this chapter, honestly. But this is important. I don't want to rush through this. This is about community and relationship. And, you know, what we see in these verses, it's hard when you love and are not loved as much in return. It's difficult. It happens in a marriage where when you start calculating fairness, oh my gosh, I got to tell you, as pastor, you hear, you know, well, I did this and she didn't do that. And well, I did this and he didn't do that. And it's like, you know, well, I'm giving 50%. I go, well, there's your first mistake. There's no such thing as giving 50% in a marriage, because if you think you're giving 50%, you're really only giving like 20%. So you ain't ever going to meet in the middle. But when you're both willing to give 100%, it's over. Or even this, when one is willing to give 100%. It's amazing how that love, that's sacrificial love, answers the real problem and gets to the heart of it. And it's similar to the 100% of love we receive from God, completely undeserved, that brought us salvation. That what our part in our salvation was, thank you, I accept that love. That's our part. That's amazing. And now, out of experiencing his love, we want to be used to spread that love around. See, Paul's not heavy-handed, because he's not heavy-hearted. He's tender-hearted, and you see it here. But now he says in verse 5, there's a real issue he's hoping to square with them, because apparently we can only surmise some of the things here, and I'll explain that. He says, if anyone has caused me grief, so someone has caused him grief, but he's not naming names. He has not grieved me. He said, look, it didn't impact me, but all of you to some extent, not to be too severe. Or the expression could be, you did what was right, but not be too severe about it. So it seems there was not a doctrinal error, but a personal thing that happened. It seems it wasn't a group, it was an individual. And most commentators identify this person, with him not naming it, as the one mentioned in 1 Corinthians 5. Verse 1 through 5, where he basically rebukes them and says it's actually reported there's sexual immorality among you, and such sexual immorality as not even named among the Gentiles, that a man has his father's wife. I mean, Corinth was known for sexual provocativeness already with all the temple prostitutes and sex, sex, sex everywhere. But to get your father's wife in bed, I mean, even the Gentiles didn't do that. But the real problem, he says this in verse 2, he says, and you're puffed up and have not rather mourned. You're puffed up. You're proud about it. You haven't mourned about this, that he who has done this deed might be taken away from you. And he goes on to say, look, though I'm absent in body, but present in spirit, I've already judged that one who's done this deed. In the name of the Lord Jesus Christ, when you're gathered together with my spirit and the power of the Holy Spirit, deliver such a one to Satan for the destruction of his flesh, that his spirit may be saved in the day of the Lord Jesus. Now, those are pretty strong words. Whatever this guy did wasn't just the sexual sin, but it was the blatant display and disregard of anybody else to do this thing. And apparently it became a real split, because he was probably some notable person in the church with money and position, and people were afraid to confront him. And because of that, it created a big problem. And eventually they did the right thing after Paul writes this first letter. But after this happened, the guy made quite a stink about it. It was all kinds of stuff going on. But God had already warned them. I mean, he said in the 1 Corinthians 5, 9 through 11, look, I wrote to you in my epistle not to keep company with sexually immoral people. I didn't mean the sexually immoral people of this world, or with the covetous or extortioners or idolaters, since then you would need to go out of the world. So he says, but now I've written to you not to keep company with anyone named a brother who is sexually immoral or covetous or idolater or reviler or a drunkard or extortioner, not even to eat with such a person. Well, that's a very powerful thing. We covered that in 1 Corinthians. And the very lesson of this is powerful to know this. He had written to them already about this. And he wants them to understand that if you wanted to keep yourself in a monastery away from anybody in the world, yeah, you could stay away from everybody, sexually immoral or all these other things, but that's not our job. Our job is to go out into the world. So we're going to be around all kinds of people, coworkers and schoolmates and family and friends all around us that are going to be sexually immoral, drunkards, whatever it might be. And we're here to be that light. But the difference is somebody that's a brother saying, this is who I am. I'm bringing it in the church, and you guys are too fussy, and this is what we should not be so fussy. And like this guy went way over the top with his father's wife. So he'd already warned them. And that's probably why the whole community was hurt, because it became an issue. But now he changes his tune with this. He says, this punishment which was inflicted by the majority, verse 6, is sufficient for such a man. You guys got it. You put him out. And yet, guys, don't forget that it's not about excommunication as a permanent thing. It was never meant to be. It was meant to be, basically to give a remedy, to make sure somebody actually is going to get the point that they can repent of their sin and return. So then he goes on to say, so on the contrary, you ought rather to forgive and comfort him, lest perhaps such a one be swallowed up with too much sorrow. Therefore, I urge you to reaffirm your love to him. So here's the church. It should be a refuge for the hurting, a restaurant for the hungry, training center and gym for the disciple, a worship center for the worshipers, and a hospital for the injured. This is what the church is. Now, granted, you could probably go through a few things that could create a scandal to a degree where it would take some time for that forgiveness and that proof of repentance to happen. And there's not a book that gives you a time frame on these things. In this case, apparently the person was very notoriously repentant. And Paul is saying, now you've got to use that same community to go reach out to him. Look, if you've ever been to a hospital, you notice certain odors, you notice certain stains, perhaps some biohazard containers lying around, waste being generated. Imagine if you went in the hospital and you saw none of that. It was just perfectly pristine. It smelled great. And you asked the nurse, well, how did you guys do this? He says, oh, we don't allow anyone sick in here. It kind of defeat the purpose of a hospital. Certainly wouldn't want a church to think like that. Do we? Do we have issues in any church? You know, do we have people that are struggling with trying to trust the Lord and slipping here or there, and they're coming in and Satan's beating them down. They drag themselves in. And look, this is where we need to wash each other's feet, encourage each other, and inspire anyone that's stumbling with things to put that away. Only the ones that are recalcitrant, proud, and puffed up, and think, well, no, I'm okay, and then you're the ones that are crazy, those are the ones you have to deal with. Because if you went to a hospital and you saw dirty bandages and discarded used needles, horrible smells, and wondered what in the world's going on here, and someone said, oh, we don't waste time cleaning up, there's so many people to help, that's a problem too. So there's that balance. The point is how this is going to play out. You know, the church is oftentimes shot its own wounded. When someone stumbles, they get beaten down. Paul models that a church should be a place of truth, but also tenderness. It is a hospital for the hurting, not a museum for the perfect. It is a gym for the disciple, not a couch for the complacent. And we could talk about that. It's a refuge, not a courtroom. Not trying to, you know, assign blame. In fact, I use one of my favorite illustrations here. At any scene of an accident, you have paramedics and you have police. And they have different roles. Now, I pointed this out before. I've used this illustration before. And I got shanghaied by all the police officers in the congregation saying, man, you really painted us in a bad light. And I'm simply saying that the police's main job there is to assign blame, to figure out what happened and write up a report and maybe write somebody up for a ticket. They're there not to necessarily help, but of course, when you go on a real scene, police are also doing all of that help too. They're also, you know, if there's somebody, if they're the first ones on the scene, they're doing all of that for the good. They don't care who's wrong at first, but when the paramedics show up, now that's their job. They're not worried about who was at fault. They're just seeing somebody bleeding. They're going to take care of it. So my whole point was we need more paramedics in the pews. And this is the need, how we need to look at each other instead of with a critical eye and condemning and seeing people different and the way they're dressed, the way they're talking, the way they're this, the way they're that. Well, you remember when you were new, you know, I was so intimidated going to church for the first time in a long time. I didn't know how to dress. I didn't know how to talk. I didn't know how to act. And man, I'll tell you, among those very fine church people, I got some looks. And they were like, oh, what is that young person over there, you know? And I was raw. But you know what? I had some friends that said, don't worry about them. You know, let's just grow. Let's get in the Word of God. And I started to grow. And I learned a little bit more of the Christian culture and how to talk Christianese and slip in and sound spiritual. And then the Lord convicted me, would you knock that off? Just be yourself.
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3: 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I mean, it really is an amazing story. It's compelling. 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I'm just thankful for our supporters, too. 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

0: Hosea 5, verse 15. I will return again to my place till they acknowledge their offense. Then they will seek my face. In their affliction, they will earnestly seek me.
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1: All right, we're going to be in Matthew 19 this morning. I'm going to turn over there. So, Lord, thank you, God, for your word. We ask your blessing upon it right now as it goes forth, Lord, that it would speak to hearts and minister to us. Lord, thank you that your word is just right there, God. It speaks right to the things that we go through. So, Lord, I pray that you'd open it up to our understanding, that your Holy Spirit would be our teacher today. In Jesus' name, amen. Matthew 19, verse 1. Now, it came to pass, when Jesus had finished these sayings, that he departed from Galilee, came to the region of Judea beyond the Jordan, and great multitudes followed him, and he healed them there. The Pharisees also came to him, testing him, saying to him, "Is it lawful for a man to divorce his wife for just any reason?" And he answered and said to them, "Have you not read that he who made them at the beginning made them male and female? And said, for this reason, the man shall leave his father and mother and be joined to his wife, and the two shall become one flesh. So then they are no longer two, but one flesh. Therefore, what God has joined together, let not man separate." They said to him, "Why then did Moses command to give a certificate of divorce and to put her away?" He said to them, "Moses, because of the hardness of your hearts, permitted you to divorce your wives, but from the beginning it was not so. And I say to you, whoever divorces his wife except for sexual immorality, marries another, commits adultery. And whoever marries her who is divorced commits adultery." Now, one of the things about teaching the Bible verse by verse that you have to deal with is the full counsel of God. You can't avoid touchy, controversial subjects like divorce. And I remember the first time I taught this passage years ago, I was working in an assisted living program. And I had a supervisor. She's really nice. We got along very well. She knew I was a believer. She knew I taught a Bible study. After we had worked together for a while, she confided in me that she was a backslidden Christian. She told me how her and her husband had gone through a bad divorce and that the church they attended had sided with her husband. So this was a major revelation on her part, a big step for her to share her heart. And she knew that we had this home fellowship and she was going to come the next Sunday. Well, I was doing what I always do. I just go verse by verse, book by book, chapter by chapter through the Bible. And when I went to prepare the lesson that Sunday, we just happened to be in Matthew 19. We had like 10 people coming to this home Bible study, and I begin debating with the Lord in my heart and my prayers. I'm like, "Lord, I can't teach this. This lady's going to think I purposely picked this portion of scripture because what she shared with me. I'm going to feel awkward. She's going to feel uncomfortable. I can't do this." So I'm telling the Lord how to run his church. I knew a lot more in those days. Okay. Pretty presumptuous. Thankfully, he's very gracious. And I remember the Lord speaking very clearly to my heart. "Who are you serving here? If you won't teach my word, every bit of it, then I can't use you and I'll find someone who will. It's not about you, Jeff." So of course I went ahead. I taught it. I could tell she was very uncomfortable, but evidently God needed to speak to her on that level. She never spoke to me again. She was upset. But that's the word of God. It's sharp, two-edged sword. It cuts both ways. So if you're here and you're going through this, we picked this purposely for you, okay? The idea, am I mature enough? It's a lot easier to just compromise, and that's why people do it. You can skip over passages like this. This is why many churches do. They just ignore it like it's not there. And there's a lot of so-called churches today that, according to this, have people living in open adultery in them. They might, have thousands of people, but the only one not in attendance is the Lord. So he says here, now it came to pass when Jesus had finished these sayings, that he departed from Galilee, came to the region of Judea among the Jordan. This is the Lord's final departure from Galilee, where he had been ministering, preaching for 2.5 years. His departure from Galilee brings his approach now to Jerusalem and his triumphal entry into the city, his final Passover, his Last Supper, as it's called, and his betrayal, his arrest, conviction, and crucifixion, where the sins of the world will be laid upon him as a substitutionary atonement for fallen humanity. And so when Jesus finished the instruction of chapter 18, verse 1 is saying he embarked upon this one-way journey to fulfill the purpose for which he had been sent. Luke's Gospel, chapter 9, says of this moment that he set his face steadfastly to go to Jerusalem. Luke 9:51, it's a reference actually from Isaiah chapter 50, verse 7. While Jesus had been to Jerusalem numerous times over this brief time on earth, this was a journey of no return that he alone was fully aware of. Daniel 9 gives the exact day when the Messiah of Israel would ride in. This was an appointed event for the Lord. Judea there, and says he came to the region of Judea beyond the Jordan. Judea's southern part of the promised land. Jesus was just outside of that. On the other side of the Jordan, what is modern day country of Jordan, an area he lived in for several months then. He settled down there before his triumphal entry. Luke's Gospel, chapters 9 through 19, 10 chapters, they give more extensive account of that period of time. But it says here, great multitudes, verse 2, followed him and he healed them there. So he once again draws large crowds, mainly for physical healing. Although Mark's Gospel, chapter 10, verse 1 says, as his custom was, he taught them. And so from the miracles of healing, attention would be drawn then, instruction would be given from the spiritual principles that Jesus taught. And I can't imagine, you know, people have no clue what they're listening to. I can't even imagine what a spiritual lesson given by Jesus must have been like. And one day I won't have to imagine. I can't wait. In the midst of the Lord's ministry, it says, verse 3, the Pharisees also came to him, testing him, saying to him, is it lawful for a man to divorce his wife for just any reason? Now, again, the Pharisees were a group of religious leaders who had set themselves up as the highest, holiest men of the Jewish community. And throughout the Lord's earthly ministry, they had become his chief opponents due to his growing influence over the people and his continuous exposing of their religious hypocrisy. People don't like that. That's what you see here. So they're going to come here and they're going to test him, it says. They're come testing him. In other words, they're seeking to trap him in his words, to trick him and embroil him in a controversy and alienate different groups against him. That's how Satan works. He divides people. He alienates people against one another. And divorce has always been controversial to some extent, but at that time, in that area, it was particularly divisive. That's why they bring this. Very divisive amongst the Jewish people. The Pharisees are seeking to build the controversy around a specific passage of scripture in Deuteronomy chapter 24. So when a man takes a wife, marries her, and it happens that she finds no favor in his eyes because he has found some uncleanness in her. If he writes her a certificate of divorce and puts it in her hand, sends her out of his house, if she goes and becomes another man's wife, and if that man detests her and writes her a certificate of divorce, sends her away, the former husband must not take her back to be his wife. That would be an abomination. Bring sin upon the land that the Lord is giving you as an inheritance. Deuteronomy 24, verses 1 through 4. Now, the debate in Jesus's day centered around the phrase in the law, if a man finds some uncleanness in his wife and divorces her, what constitutes uncleanness? What are the grounds for divorce, in other words? There was two different schools of interpretation by two different prominent rabbis. The school of Rabbi Shammai taught a strict, unpopular view that said uncleanness meant sexual immorality, and that was the only valid reason for divorce, unfaithfulness. The other school, Rabbi Hillel, a liberal, very popular view, said no, uncleanness meant any sort of indiscretion. Like, even if you don't like the way she cooks, you guys can split up. That was legitimate grounds to issue a certificate of divorce. So the Pharisees are attempting to get Jesus to side with one or the other. If he said and sided with the more liberal guy, oh, see, he doesn't take the law of Moses seriously. He's compromising. But if he took the stricter view, he would fall out of favor with the multitude. They'd grown accustomed to easy divorce, no fault divorce. So they think they got him trapped. One way or the other, dude, he's going to lose. Everyone's waiting with bated breath. It's a standoff here. But he answered and said to them, verse 4, have you never read that he who made them at the beginning made them male and female? And said, for this reason, a man shall leave his father and mother, be joined to his wife, the two shall become one flesh. So then they are no longer two, they're one flesh. Therefore, what God has joined together, let not man separate. See, Jesus doesn't even enter into the divorce debate, but rather he calls their attention to the original design of marriage by God at the very beginning. That which they all agreed upon. Instead of entering into the negative, he restates the positive. It's like myself as a pastor, having people try to embroil me in a debate over how far can unmarried Christians go in their physical affection before it's considered sinful. Frontal contact, kissing on the lips, caressing one another. Where do we draw the line? Well, the Bible calls it all sin. So why debate the negative sinful activity at all? Why not debate the positive? How should two single Christians who are considering marriage be advancing their godly behavior before the Lord? That's the question that's got to be asked. For Jesus to say, have you never read? That'd be a total diss. It's not so subtle insult. These were supposed to be the experts in the scriptures, and Jesus calls them out in front of the multitudes. Quotes from Genesis chapters 1 and 2. In God's original creation of marriage, there was no divorce option. Divorce and remarriage was impossible. God didn't create Adam and Eve and Jenny and Susie and, you know, Eve doesn't work out. Dude, you got some more choices. Just go on the internet, hunt down another partner. Jesus actually subverts several controversial beliefs in this one verse. Like, God didn't use evolution. At the beginning, he created fully formed human beings. Also, God didn't create multiple genders, but only two. At the beginning, he made them male and female, and said, verse 5, for this reason, for the purpose of establishing the institution of marriage, a man shall leave father and mother, verse 5, and be joined to his wife, the two shall become one flesh. God created human beings, male and female, for the purpose of marriage. It's his main institution from Genesis to Revelation. Whenever I do premarital counseling, one session is devoted to the theology of marriage because it's God's main institution. And Jesus is simply quoting the very scriptures the Pharisees themselves had and taught. The original creation, Genesis chapter 1, was one human being. From the one, God separated the female. She wasn't created separately out of the dust, but out of the one being, the two were formed with the expressed intention of God joining them together in a union. It's referred to as becoming one flesh. It's a relationship that God established to reflect his own divine glory as one God existing in a triunity, in a trinity. Our creator is an eternal relationship. It's why 1 John 4 can say God is love. In his intrinsic divine nature, love exists. The oneness of marriage between two people is meant to reflect that in a vastly reduced sense, but it does give expression to a oneness between a plurality, as God is revealed in Scripture. When a man leaves father and mother to be joined to his wife, the language used in leaving and cleaving is speaking of a connection that is made between a husband and a wife stronger than the connection a child has with a parent. The Greek verb used in verse 5 for someone being joined to their spouse means to be glued together. It's inseparable, an inseparable bond. When that bond occurs, as God has ordained it, the two shall become one flesh, something taking place through sexual intimacy. Now, even modern science has discovered what they call the love hormone. Oxytocin, it's called, the physical hormone released during sexual intimacy that is responsible for creating trust and bonding between two individuals. That's how God designed human beings. Unfortunately, the release of oxytocin is associated with any and every form of sexual behavior, whether it's within this marriage bond God created or not. So even pornography is able to cause the release of oxytocin and actually harm the marriage bond, destroying the trust that is meant to occur between a husband and wife. So be very careful. Studies done in the University of California, San Francisco, show that sex apart from marriage will decrease a man's ability to bond as God intended with his wife after marriage, and will even decrease a desire for marriage in the first place. All because of the way God has designed us to not only function, but for married couples to grow in an ever-increasing way, relationally, spiritually, with God at the center. If you've been married for any length of time, if you're a believer in a believing marriage, you know what it's talking about. It's an incredible relationship that God has designed. And his design for marriage, a man and a woman carry out a higher law that God ordained at creation and has revealed here in his word. And so, see, for a government to try and alter that higher law through some kind of civil legislation, redefine marriage, it's like the government trying to alter the law of gravity. Well, gravity doesn't really exist in the way that God created. Okay, you'd be the first one to jump off the building, dude. Okay, no, if that's true. So Jesus says, so then, because of that, they're no longer two, but one flesh. Therefore, what God has joined together, let not man separate. So here come the Pharisees, verse 7. They said to him, well, why then did Moses command to give a certificate of divorce and put her away? If it's as you say, Jesus, that God created marriage to be inseparable bond, then why did Moses command to give a certificate of divorce? And so the Pharisees are citing this passage, Deuteronomy 24, where Moses gave the rules for dissolving a marriage. They're trying to make it appear as though Jesus was contradicting Moses. Was this some rabbi from Galilee? He's contradicting the great Moses. Why is there a command in the law for divorce? Are you saying Moses is sanctioning what God prohibits? They're probably there with their arms crossed, you know, this smug look on their face, thinking, oh, we got him now. How's he going to get out of this one? In their minds, it's a lose-lose situation. But Jesus responds, the whole reason there is a law is due to people's inability to do what's right in the first place. Moses, because of the hardness of your hearts, didn't command anything. He permitted you to divorce your wives under these terms. Now, you think about it. Even in our society, why are there laws? Why is there a need for traffic laws? I mean, why do they put all these obnoxious stop signs all over the place? The speed limit signs and yield and one-way sign. These things are really annoying. I don't know about you, but you know, why not just give people the key to the car? Here you go. You know what to do. Why all the rules? Well, probably because if there weren't traffic laws, nobody would make it home from church today. There would be major chaos. And look at how people drive with laws, dude, with signs and regulations. People tailgate, disregard stop signs, pass and no passing zones. I was following a guy on Packers Avenue once. The driver, he had his leg out the window. You know, this guy, he's got his phone and he's just, you know, going down the road, one hand on the steering wheel, swerving. Whoa, you know. People need laws to protect us from ourselves. And then we spend a lot of tax money to hire a police force to enforce the laws, to keep people from self-destructing. And even then, law enforcement is a full-time 24/7 job, even with laws. And people don't like those who enforce the laws, even though they want law and order. So Jesus is saying, because people's hearts are not capable of following God's original design, Moses had to institute parameters around what was allowed when someone dissolved their marriage so as to provide protection for innocent parties. Interestingly, did the greatest number of marriages contracted by one man in a monogamous society, so one at a time, greatest number is 29 by a former Baptist minister. 29 marriages by a guy claiming to be a Christian. His last marriage was to a woman. She had the record for women at 23 marriages. So evidently they found each other online or something. And hey, we got something in common, man. Let's get together. Because people are not honest and pure enough to follow God's original design, and wives were in danger of being put away without any recourse. Moses permitted you to divorce your wives, Jesus says. But by adding, but from the beginning, it was not so. He's implying that it's still not so. That's still not the case. That's not what God wants. And I say to you then in verse 9, whoever divorces his wife except for sexual immorality marries another, commits adultery, and whoever marries her who is divorced commits adultery. Jesus makes one exception here, speaking authoritatively as the Messiah, the one greater than Moses. Yes, Moses permitted this, but I say to you, whoever divorces his wife except for sexual immorality. Now, this is interesting because it's commonly believed that the exception for divorce is adultery. But Jesus uses a very broad Greek term here, porneia. Incorporates any illicit sexual activity outside of the marriage bond, including adultery, of course, but it's a very broad term. One other exception is added later on by Paul the Apostle, 1 Corinthians chapter 7, verse 15, in the case of abandonment of a believer by an unbelieving spouse. So like someone gets saved while they're married and their unsaved spouse says, I don't want anything to do with your Jesus. I'm out of here, man. You're going crazy. You're going to church all the time. If the unbeliever departs, let him depart. The brother, sister is not under bondage in any cases, but God has called us to peace. So apart from those two exceptions for two people to dissolve a marriage and move on to new marriages, they may have a ceremony. They may have a marriage license and a honeymoon, but from God's perspective, they're committing adultery. A legitimate biblical marriage is a vow made to God. It's not entered into or broken by human beings' discretion because it's not a human institution. The government doesn't determine what marriage is. Society or culture may come up with perverted forms of something they call marriage, but that spiritual, mystical union between a man and a woman known as marriage is God's creation, his institution, not man's. He makes the rules. And so entering into a vow to God to commit the rest of my life to another person better be entered into very carefully, better be considered carefully. You just ask New York surgeon Richard Batista. He donated his kidney to his wife to save her life. After that, she started having an affair, so Richard filed for a divorce and said, I want my kidney back, or $1.5 million. That was their divorce. The court ultimately decided that Richard had no rights to the kidney any longer, and it couldn't be considered a shared asset in their marital estate. That puts an interesting spin on becoming one flesh, actually. But in light of this strong stance as taken by the Lord with regards to the sanctity of marriage. Verse 10 says, his disciples said to him, well, if such is the case of the man with his wife, it's better not even to get married.

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If you would like a copy of today's teaching, which is part of a Bible study that was given during one of our weekly services, please contact the church at 608-273-2911 or visit us on the web at calvarychapelmadison.com. 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Until next time, press toward the goal for the prize of the upward call of God.

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1: 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It's 53 degrees.
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0: Mike McIntosh.
1: No, 2 Chronicles chapter 6, a whole chapter, but specifically verse 19. And it is quoted there about Solomon that when he built the temple to God, he called for a prayer meeting. And the power of God came down and filled the temple, and the people were sacrificing offerings to God. They were singing, they were praying. The place was just ecstatic that God had sent his Shekinah glory to the temple. And he admits there to God, "You created everything. And your hand has made everything. And you really don't need a temple to dwell in." Now, in the New Testament, the Christian community is warned by St. Paul, saying that you should not be having sex outside of marriage. Called it fornication. And he said, "Because you have that, know you not that your body is the temple of the living God? That when you have sex outside of marriage or with a prostitute, you are linking Jesus Christ, who lives in you, to that prostitute." And so he's trying to tell the Christian community, you are the temple of God. He's inside of you by his Spirit. And you have this power in you. Why would you pervert it? So Solomon admits with his own words, "You didn't need to accept this gift, but I built this for you, Lord." And it's a great testament to the fact that God, in this chapter of Acts and in other chapters that you can go from 2 Chronicles, God always talks about being the creator. "Have I not made this? Is this not my doing? Have not my hands wrought this work? For I have created this from the beginning of the foundations of the earth." There's nothing from God about evolution. Nothing. You know, it's a theory. Theory of evolution. It's not true. It's a theory. And the man that got it, Darwin, started regurgitating what he said wasn't to be true before he died. But the devil will use anything to turn you away from truth. And if the devil comes up and says to you, "The Bible is stupid, it's not real, get rid of the Bible." I've got it on my mini pad here, so I'm not going to just throw it over my shoulder. I can get rid of it. Get rid of it. Can't believe it. Now all of a sudden, here you are, a Christian man, Christian woman, Christian student, and you're going to stand up and say, "I want to challenge this today in our science class." "Oh, what are you challenging it from?" "Well, the Bible says," and the minute you say the Bible says, "Oh, time out, religious person, Christian, we don't accept the Bible's not true." Well, the education system has totally wiped it out so that there's no foundation to stand on, except their foundation of evolution that they force to be taught to the people. They force it onto the people. It's, you've got to do it. Well, Solomon heard God say, "Heaven is my throne," verse 49. "Earth is my footstool. What house will you build me, saith the Lord? Or what is the place of my rest? Has not my hand made all these things?" Now in verse 51, he goes right at this council that is going to kill him. And he knows this is going to happen. But it had to be down in history so the people would see the price that you may ultimately have to pay. Probably if there's any nation that is going to pay a great price when it comes to the judgment, and Jesus said the nations will be judged, it would be our country. Because Christianity to Americans mean that you believe something about Jesus. He's a good guy, he's a prophet. But that's not Christianity. Jesus said, "If any man will come after me or follow after me, let him pick up his cross daily and come after me." So it's a daily brand new experience every day that you are carrying your cross. Or Jesus said, "If you put your hand to the plow and you look back, you are not worthy of the kingdom." So you need to keep your hand on the plow for the Lord and keep going forward till your very last day on earth, till you take your last breath. "Which of the prophets have not your fathers persecuted, and they have slain them which showed

0: before of the coming of the Just One, of whom you have been now the betrayers and murderers, who have received the law by the disposition of angels, and you have not kept it. Well, when they heard these things, they were cut to the heart. Is it Hebrews 4:12 that says the word of God is quick and sharper than any two-edged sword, piercing to the dividing asunder of the soul and the spirit, and going to the very joints and marrow of our bone, that when Scripture is spoken or read, it comes inside of us and goes to our very being, to that substance that we call the marrow that keeps everything together inside of us, our bones, our structure, our skeleton. That the Word of God is just not something on paper or in modern times an electronic page. It is powerful. And here it says, when he spoke, it cut to their hearts. And instead of repenting and being humble and saying, you know what? You're exactly right. You're telling us the truth. You know, we are kind of stubborn. We are stiff-necked. But instead, that isn't what happened, is it? It said, when they heard these things, they were cut to the heart, verse 54. And they gnashed on him with their teeth. Now, to gnash with your teeth is mentioned by Jesus about the people that are cast into outer darkness after the judgment. There will be weeping and wailing and gnashing of teeth, grinding of teeth. And that is seen in an insane asylum. And that is seen if you've never been in a place where there is a person with the straitjacket on and they're closed off, that they can't move their arms or anything, that they're just living with their insanity. It's a pretty sad, sad thing to see. But he's talking about leaders of Israel being insane and gnashing their teeth with such hatred that the Scripture has been spoken by a common plebeian, that a man with no background just stands up and tells them the entire Old Testament up to David, and then says to them, you're stiff-necked, your ears and your heart are uncircumcised, you resist the Holy Ghost. Then the word but in verse 55 and a comma. It's called a dissociative conjunction. But is going to be a comparison what was spoken before. So he's going to compare the person that is godless and the person that is filled with God. The godless ones in verse 54 gnash their teeth. But he, the comparison, a person filled with the Holy Ghost, looked up steadfastly into heaven and saw the glory of God and Jesus standing on the right hand of God. Prior to this, Jesus had been seated at the right hand of God. Now, if you were to die this afternoon, and I came to the hospital and they said, sorry, she's gone, he's gone. They got a flat tire on their motorcycle and they hit the guardrail. Wouldn't you be very pleased if when you leave your body and you go to heaven, you saw Jesus standing for you? I mean, that's kind of cool that he stands up for the people that are coming to heaven. I tell you, death is going to hit us all. And it'll be quicker than we ever thought, even if you live old. And there's no chance once it hits to change our position. We need to make our position secure in God through his Son that is raised from the dead. And we need to receive the resurrection power of Jesus Christ in our lives. He is the only person in history that we know of that has ever resurrected from the dead. Then he tells a story about Lazarus. And Lazarus was in the tomb for 4 days. And he said, Lazarus, come forth. And Lazarus came out bound in his grave clothes. And it tells us a little later in the Gospel of John that the Pharisees tried to kill Lazarus because of his testimony. Do you know that the book of Revelation says that you overcome the devil, as powerful as he is, by three things? One is the blood of the Lamb. That you're the first one to say that, hey, Jesus died for me. That gets rid of the devil. Number two, you love not your life unto death. Otherwise, you are not hung up in yourself. You're not self-conscious. You're not egomaniac. Everything's about you. You are living to serve the Lord by loving and helping other people. And then the third thing is the word of your testimony. Everybody that has been changed by Jesus Christ has a testimony. And that testimony destroys whatever the devil is doing. And for 26 years, the devil had a hold of me and he owned me. And then I went to school and I was in a music class. And there was this guy in the music class, Henry, who he could play the guitar. He was just so good at the guitar. And he would sit outside my piano class and there'd be a crowd around him. And he sang like Paul McCartney. He looked a little like Paul. And one day I sat down next to him and I said, after everybody left, I said, "Hey, why are you singing about Jesus? Aren't you embarrassed to be singing about Jesus?" And he had this little thing, said, "No, man, I love Jesus." And his hands would always go out, "I love him, I love him, I'm all about Jesus." And I said, "Aren't you embarrassed with all the cute girls standing around you and saying, what's he singing about Jesus for? I don't live for cute girls or anybody. I live for Jesus." He just talked Jesus, Jesus, Jesus. So at the ending of every day of the class, he was out there in the sunlight, in the courtyard, and you could hear his guitar picking, which was so good, coming into the piano room. And I said, "I don't know what would happen if this guy was somewhere else than here. This is weird that he's talking about Jesus. You don't talk about Jesus in public." At least that's what I was told. "You keep him a secret. That's your religion. Keep it to yourself." So every time I'd walk past him after the class, I'd wave at him. I'd sit and listen to a song or two. And then I'd go see what's happening in the free speech area. And at that time, there was riots going on all the time on our campuses. And I knew the guys that were the Students for a Democratic Society that were always causing some trouble. So I like to cause trouble for them because they're causing trouble for everybody else. So a man named Randy Lucio would come up to me. And Randy is a Sony executive today. And I never met him before. He walked up one day and said, "Hi, I'm Randy Lucio." I said, "Hi, I'm Mike McIntosh." And he said, "Hey, could you read this to me for a minute?" And he had this big, huge Bible with rabbit fur on it. The hippies had these Bibles that were radical. And I thought, what kind of a person would walk around a college campus with a rabbit-covered... felt good. So he'd open it up and he'd say, "Would you read this to me?" And I'd read to him a Bible verse or two. And then he said, "What do you think that means?" I'd say, "Gee, I don't know. What do you think it means?" And then he'd tell me. And that went on for 4 months. That here's the guy playing the guitar outside my door. I go out and I'd listen to him sing about Jesus. Then I'd go get in the lunch line or go to the free speech area. And Randy Lucio, two or three times a week, would show up next to me saying, "Could you read this to me?" And he'd have another Bible verse. I'm serious. And then I got up to speak. I was running for student body president, and I knew that this guy from UCI was a communist from the Communist Party USA. I knew three of the other speakers were communists. And the students are just listening to him, have no idea what a communist is or why they're on campus. And so I got up and I said, "You know this professor who just sat down, Shapiro, from the University of Vermont? He's a communist. Did you know he's a member of the Communist Party USA? He's here to destroy you. You know, this guy, and that guy, they live in my house. They're communists. I live for free in my house. They pay rent. They should be capitalists and get it right." And so I thought, what if I just mentioned the name of Jesus, right? I've got Randy saying, "What is this in the Bible?" I've got this guy playing the guitar. The Jesus movement is just starting. So I'm thinking he's in fad now. And so I said, "The next thing I'm going to hear is that Jesus Christ is coming down Harbor Boulevard and he's coming over here to speak." And I said to the dean, the students, "You'll let anybody speak here, so would you let Jesus?" Well, when I got off, about five or six Christians came up. One had a buffalo-covered Bible. Another one had a horse hide. I don't know. They just had the weirdest Bibles. I mean, these people are strange. And they came up and said, "Excuse me, Mike, you just spoke?" "Yes." "We're just wondering, are you a Christian?" And I looked at them. It was Easter time. I said, "Christian? You've got to be kidding me. I'm an American. Of course I'm a Christian." And they said, "That's all we needed to know." And they walked away. They knew I wasn't a Christian. And it took another month and a half until I was able to be in church. And then I accepted Jesus. And from that day to this day, I've never stopped because I've been filled, like Stephen, with the Holy Ghost. And you need to be filled with the Holy Ghost. And we're going to pray for you in the prayer room after this service. If you've never been baptized with the Holy Ghost, you need the elders of the church to lay hands on you and you receive the power that is rightfully yours that maybe the devil has been keeping away from you. But he has given Stephen a power that is your power, free from God. So he says, when they heard these things, they gnashed their teeth. But he was full of the Holy Ghost. He looked steadfastly into heaven. Notice that he saw the glory of God and Jesus standing at the right hand. Heaven is up. He looked up steadfastly. And God not only let him see heaven, he let him see into heaven. And heaven is a real place. And hopefully some of the people you love, maybe your grandmother, maybe a good friend, they are in heaven today. And if I could speak for them, I am sure that they would say for you, you do not want to miss this. And I want to see you. And if you want to see me, there's a way to get here. And Jesus is the way. And he's the truth. And he's the life that you've been looking for. The people you love, if they could materialize before you, they would not say, oh, just keep living it up the way you're living it. They say, no, you have to make a decision. And nobody can make the decision for you. Either Jesus Christ is the only begotten Son of God, or he's a lunatic, or he's a liar. I choose to accept that he's the only begotten Son of God. And my life changed instantly. And I have nothing but great things to say about him. So, in closing, they cried out with a loud voice. They stopped their ears, and they jumped him. They ran upon him with one accord. And they cast him out of the city, and they stoned him. He is the first person to stand up and to be a martyr for the name of Jesus. I just read to you about martyrs in Egypt that is real. People like you sitting in a church service and you're wiped out. I stood in a pulpit in Uganda where the rebels came in on a Sunday night prayer meeting. Very popular church. And they opened up with machine gun fire. 600 people in the prayer meeting. Miraculously, not one person got hit with a bullet. When the doors opened up, they all hit the floor between the pews. And the bullets went all throughout the church sanctuary. There's a organ and a piano. And the praise band was over to the right. There was a man that played the trumpet. And he said, if I'm going to die, I'm going to die praising God. And he stood up and he started blowing his trumpet and playing it. And the rebels thought it was the army coming in the other side of the building, and they all split. The Christians, more than half of them, I'm told, ran away and went home. And so with 200 or 300 left in the sanctuary, the guy in charge of the terrorists brought them all back and realized they'd been tricked, and they took all these people and they crisscrossed their bodies in piles of 8 to 10, and then they began to break their arms and their necks and their shoulders and their fingers, and smashing them with baseball bats and with their rifles. And the people were moaning and groaning, and they took them out to the field beside the church, and they poured gasoline in a circle around all these people. And there was a young man and woman, who I met both of them, in their early 20s, coming to the church service that was the Bible study after the prayer meeting. And the man in charge grabbed them, and he told his soldiers to rape the girl and told him to take the torch and throw it down on the gasoline to bring all the people on fire. And this Christian man said, young man, 25 years old, said, you will not rape this young woman because she's my friend and because she belongs to God. And if you mess with her, you're messing with God. And the sergeant, they said, grabbed the torch out of his hands and said, I'm going to do it. And somebody in these stacks of human bodies, these Ugandans, began singing Amazing Grace. And then all of a sudden, all 200 of them were singing Amazing Grace. And the soldiers started screaming and going nuts, just like this verse. They plugged their ears. They didn't want to hear it. They started screaming. And the guy threw the torch down, said, get in the truck. And they all drove off and left him there. Man, I had to see that. I'd heard it. So we, the church at that time, sent over a lot of clothes and a lot of food to Uganda. And I was invited to preach in that pulpit. And sure enough, there were the machine gun bullet holes all throughout the sanctuary. And somebody at Horizon gave a brand new trumpet to that elder. And we were able to deliver it to him. And so he played some songs for us on it. One night, these terrorists started going through Kampala and killing pastors and their families. And this man, this elder with the trumpet, was a father of 7 children and a wife. And they came in the middle of the night and killed him and his wife in bed. There are people that have faith, that are willing to give their lives, and that in your lifetime and within the last 48 hours have lost their lives simply for believing a truth. And if you have to chop a head off for truth, you're saying you're not going to communicate to anybody about what you believe. But isn't it interesting that Jesus said, go tell the whole world. Don't be ashamed of it. And if you go to a city and it rejects it, the gospel, shake the dust off your sandals and go on to the next city. And some people's crosses to bear are different than others. And yet through the cross bearing that you go through the rough times of your life, God is with you. He said, I'll never leave you nor forsake you. Never. All things work together for good for those that love the Lord, that are called to his will and purpose. God's working good things out for us, for you. And he who is in you is greater than he that is in this world. We have come up against the spirit of this world, and it's trying to push us around. So I think that prayer is pretty powerful, and God will end up allowing what he wants. Shall we stand? Shall we pray? God, we're so grateful that you are in charge. And when there's injustice, that you stand up. Lord, we thank you when there's people that come up against your people, that you fight the battles. So, Father, we ask you to go and open up clogged ears. And, Lord, would you speak? And would you bless this congregation? In the name of Jesus Christ, we pray. Amen.
1: Stephen Martyred has been the title of today's message here on Chapter and Verse. God's unfailing love helped a young servant remain steadfast and unwavering in his faith right up until the violent end of his life. Jesus was right there to receive him unto himself. I'm sure Stephen heard the words we all long to hear. Well done, good and faithful servant. Enter into the joy of the Lord. 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
1: Today's Wisdom for Women is Proverbs 13, verses 15 and 16. A person with good sense is respected. A treacherous person walks a rocky road. Wise people think before they act. Fools don't, and even brag about it. This proverb clearly paints the picture that living foolishly, carelessly, thoughtlessly has hard consequences. It is a bad way to live. And so today, I'd like to talk to moms. Every child is going to make mistakes. They are going to leap before they look. It's part of immaturity and inexperience. But if the sympathetic side of you always wants to pad them from the bumps and they never experience the painful consequences of their choices, they gain nothing. In fact, since being careless is easier, if they get away with it, it reinforces the weak side of them and trains them to say, so what? But if, while they still live under your roof, and while most of their consequences are not life-threatening, you do let them experience some painful results of their mistakes, it will stick with them much longer. If they realize that the next time they spend their lunch money on a CD, no one's going to bail them out, it might, no promises, but it just might make them think. They might learn the old principle, don't do the crime if you can't do the time. So, let your daughter spend all her allowance on one expensive pair of jeans, but don't bail her out when she has no money for tennis shoes or lip gloss. You both will find out no one died, really. This is Debbie Bryson praying that the practical wisdom of God's Word will make you wise.
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2: 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And on today's edition of The Word for Today, Pastor Chuck continues his message, An Appetite for the Word, as we pick up in 2 Timothy chapter 4, verse 4. 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
3: You know, it is an interesting thing how that the Word of God seems to create an appetite for the Word of God. And it seems to spoil you for anything else. When the Word of God is so exciting. There is so much there. It is so powerful, so dynamic, that when you really are being taught the Word and you really get into the meat, you begin to grow and be strengthened. You just can't be satisfied with these little, you know, beautiful days and butterflies and sparrow sermons, you know. Everything is pleasant and the world is great. So, the time will come, though, if a person doesn't have a diet of the Word of God, they get itching ears. Oh, he tells the greatest jokes, you know. Man, the guy's a great storyteller. And the people have itching ears. They want to be entertained. And churches have become really entertainment centers. I mean, they put on shows that would make Hollywood jealous sometimes. They want to be entertained. Itching ears. Desiring entertainment. Turning their ears away from the truth. And it opens them up to be gullible to listen to fables. But watch thou in all things and endure afflictions and do the work of an evangelist and make full proof of thy ministry. Now, Paul was an apostle by the will of God, but he was also a pastor and a teacher. Timothy had the calling of an evangelist. Paul is encouraging him to preach and to do the work of an evangelist. Now, it is important to know what area of ministry God has gifted you and called you to fulfill, and that you be what God has called you to be and not attempt to be something that God hasn't made you, because the most difficult and frustrating thing in the world is to try to be an evangelist if God has made you a pastor teacher, or to try and be a pastor teacher if God has made you an evangelist. You know, we've got to make our calling and election sure. We've got to know what God has called us to be. The first 16 years or so of my ministry was totally frustrating as I sought to be Chuck an evangelist by the will of God. God never called me to be an evangelist. And my endeavors to do so were just totally frustrating and unfruitful. It was not until I really acknowledged and came to the realization that God had called me as a pastor teacher that the ministry began to be blessed. Because now it's natural, now it's not forced, now I can be what God's called me to be, comfortable with it, loving it. So to Timothy, do the work of an evangelist and make full proof of your ministry. So important that we make full proof of that ministry. For Paul said, I am now ready to be offered. The time of my departure is at hand. Things were going bad for Paul in Rome. The trial is not looking good. He's appeared for his preliminary hearings, and he's heard the charges, and he has seen the attitude of the Roman government at this point. And Paul realizes his days are numbered. This is the last letter that Paul wrote, his letter to second epistle to Timothy. And he realizes that the handwriting is on the wall. The time of my departure is at hand. You see, with Paul, he looked at death as only a departure on his journey. I'm going to move in a short while from this tent into a mansion, the building of God, not made with hands, eternal in the heavens. The time of my departure is at hand. And then Paul said, I have fought a good fight. I have finished my course. I have kept the faith. Oh, what an important thing to say when the time of departure gets close. And I look back at my life and I can say, well, I fought a good fight. I gave it in all I had. And I have finished the course. Earlier, Paul had written to the Philippians. And he said, I have not yet apprehended that for which I was apprehended of Jesus Christ. Neither do I count myself perfect, but this is what I'm doing. Forgetting those things which are behind, I'm pressing towards those things which are before as I press towards the mark for the prize of the high calling of God, which is in Christ Jesus. He saw the Christian life as a race. He said, don't you realize that they which run in a race run all, but only one receives the prize? So run that you might obtain. I've fought a good fight. I've been in there. I have finished now my course. And I have kept the faith. So, henceforth, there is laid up for me a crown of righteousness, which the Lord, our righteous judge, shall give me at that day. And not to me only, but unto all of them also that love his appearing. We are told to wait for his appearing, to look for his appearing. And now Paul speaks about loving his appearing. The crown of righteousness. Jesus said to the church of Smyrna, be thou faithful unto death, I will give thee a crown of life. The various crowns of heaven, that crown of righteousness, the Lord our righteous judge shall give, and not to me only, but all those that love his parents. So do thy diligence to come shortly unto me. Hey, get here quick. I'm about to leave. Time of my departure's hand. So hurry, get here as quick as you can. For Demas has forsaken me. Now, Demas was joined with Paul in other of the salutations of his previous epistles. But Paul had said earlier that all of those of Asia had forsaken him. Actually, it probably would have meant their own death had they associated with Paul at this point of the trial. For he was a prisoner condemned to die, and their association with him now would endanger their own lives. So Demas has forsaken me. Tragic. Because of the reason, having loved the present world and has departed to Thessalonica. In other words, for his own skin, you know, he wants to live on. So he's departed to Thessalonica. Crescens has gone to Galatia. Titus to Dalmatia. Only Luke is with me. So take Mark. Now, this is the Mark that was a nephew to Barnabas who created a fight between Paul and Barnabas earlier. When Paul and Barnabas left on their first missionary journey, Mark went with them. But when they had passed through Cyprus and were heading over to some rough country, Mark got scared and went home. And Paul and Barnabas went on alone. Now, as Paul and Barnabas were getting ready to take their second missionary journey, to go back into the same areas to strengthen the brethren that had been converted in their first journey, Barnabas said, well, I want to take Mark with me again. And Paul said, oh, no, the kid defected the last time. I don't want to take him again. I don't want the problems. And so a big argument arose between Paul and Barnabas. The contention was so great that Barnabas took Mark and headed on out for Cyprus, and Paul took Silas and headed on back into Asia Minor again. It is interesting now, though, within the Christian body, we can have differences and we can have disagreements, but the Lord always brings us back. And now Paul writes of this same Mark that he had problems with earlier, wouldn't go along with Barnabas, who wanted to take him. And he says to Timothy, take Mark and bring him with you, for he's profitable to me for the ministry. I like that young man. Of course, Mark had matured a lot by now, no doubt. Several years had gone by, but Paul speaks about him in loving terms as being profitable unto him and all. And Tychicus have I sent to Ephesus. The cloak, and now Paul's dealing with just some, very personal kind of things. The cloak that I left at Troas with Carpus. When you come, bring it with you. And also my books, but especially bring the parchments. Paul, it is said, was an avid reader. In fact, history, Gamaliel, Paul said he sat under the feet of Gamaliel. And we have an account of Gamaliel talking about Paul as a student. And as he spoke of Paul as a student, he said, the biggest trouble I had with him as a student was supplying him with enough books. An avid reader. That is why when Paul was making his defense before King Agrippa, Festus cried out, your much learning has made you mad. Paul had been there reading for 2 solid years in prison in Caesarea, and every time he saw him, Paul was buried in the books. And he said, hey, you've studied too much. You've flipped. You've gone over the edge. Your much learning has made you mad. So bring me the books. Bring me the part, especially those parchments, I think that's something about a teacher, is that you have a thirst to know and you never stop learning. Alexander the coppersmith did me much evil. The Lord reward him according to his works. That's interesting, isn't it? Pray for those, the Lord said, who despitefully use you. But I don't know that he intended you to pray that way. Of whom be thou wary also. Watch out for that Alexander the coppersmith. For he has greatly withstood our words. Now at my first hearing, no man stood with me, but all men forsook me. I pray that God will not lay that to their charge. Interesting. Paul was totally forsaken by all of his friends at his first hearing before Nero. They all left him. When one of his first exposures to Christianity was the stoning of Stephen. That is recorded in the Bible. The first time we find Paul, he is standing there holding the coats of the men who are stoning Stephen to death. He had just heard Stephen's tremendous witness before the Sanhedrin, of which he was a member. They voted, stone him. Paul voted, yeah, stone him, He voted, consented to his death. He voted with them to stone him. And then he participated by holding the coats of the men who did the actual stoning of Stephen. While Stephen was being stoned, you remember that he looked up and he said, Father, lay not this sin to their charge. Don't charge him with this one, Lord. That evidently made a pretty heavy impression upon Paul. Because later when the Lord got hold of Paul on the road to Damascus, he said, hey, it's been hard to kick against the pricks, hasn't it? I'm sure that whole thing of Stephen was still, going over in his mind and in his heart. seeing this guy die in such a way as saying, Lord, into your hands I commend my spirit. Don't charge him with this sin, Lord. Rather than cursing and screaming and all at those who were, you know, stoning him, this beautiful attitude of love and forgiveness. Now, Paul is more or less emulating that as he talks about these fellows who forsook him. Lord, I hope that the Lord doesn't charge him with that one. Notwithstanding, and this I love, all of the men forsook me, but nevertheless, the Lord stood with me. And that's all I need. The Lord stood with me and strengthened me, that by me the preaching might be fully known, and that all the Gentiles might hear, and I was delivered out of the mouth of the lion, or Nero, he calls him the lion. Or perhaps he could be referring to, you know, being put in the arena with the lions. But it is thought that he's referring, it's cryptic for Nero. Now, notice this, notwithstanding, the Lord stood with me and strengthened me, that by me the preaching might be fully known, and that all the Gentiles might hear. You see, what happened is that when Paul stood before Nero, he just took opportunity to preach the gospel to Nero. I mean, what a great opportunity. I've got to make my defense for this guy. And so, but that was Paul's tactic all the way along. Whenever Paul was arrested and had to appear before the judges, or later before King Agrippa, he always used that opportunity to witness and tried to win them to Jesus Christ. Now, Jesus said to his disciples, you're going to be persecuted, and they're going to arrest you, and they're going to take you before the magistrates, and you're going to stand before kings. But don't take any forethought what you're going to say, for in that hour the Spirit will give you the words that you should say, and it will turn to you as an opportunity to testify. In other words, you're going to be, you know, arrested, brought to court, and all. Hey, don't worry about it. It's going to be an opportunity for you to testify, to share your faith. And so Paul took every appearance before the judges and all as the opportunity to testify. Until he was laying such a heavy witness on Agrippa, King Agrippa. He said, Agrippa, do you believe the scriptures? I know you believe the scriptures. And Agrippa said, wait a minute, hold on here. You mean you're trying to convert me? And Paul said, oh, I wish I could. But he really was. He was trying to convert him. Now, Paul doesn't, nor does Luke, give us an account of what Paul said to Nero, but you can be sure he laid on Nero one of the, he no doubt figured, boy, if I could win this guy to Christ, think of what it would do for Christianity. If Nero could be won to Christ. And I'm sure he laid on this guy a testimony like you can't believe. And he said, they all forsook me, but the Lord stood with me. The Holy Spirit will give you the words in that hour. And he strengthened me that by me the preaching might be fully known. I mean, he laid the full witness on him. And that all the Gentiles might hear, the whole court of Nero heard the gospel. And I was delivered out of the mouth of the lion. And the Lord shall deliver me. Oh, yes, he sure did. His head was whacked off, and he escaped from Nero. Because Jesus said, don't fear them that have the power to kill the body, but after that have no more power. But rather fear him who after the body is killed is able to cast your spirit into hell. Yeah, I tell you, fear ye him. So I'm going to be delivered, Paul says. I know God's going to deliver me. And Paul knew exactly how, because he said, the time of my departure is at hand. I'm going. The Lord's going to deliver me. I think that it is wrong when we think that deliverance only comes through healing. God has many ways of delivering us. And the Lord shall deliver me from every evil work and will preserve me unto his heavenly kingdom. They might take my life here, but man, I'm going to be preserved in the heavenly kingdom. To whom be glory forever and ever. Amen. Salute Prisca and Aquila. Now here they are again, still in Ephesus, and Paul is so bound to Priscilla and Aquila. Met them first in Corinth, And then they went with him, or they went before him to Ephesus, and they were with him in his ministry there. And a couple of people that I am anxious to meet, Priscilla and Aquila, salute them, greet them, and also the household of one Sepphoris. Now, it is thought that maybe he was killed also in Rome. He looked Paul up, sought for him diligently, found him in a dungeon. But it is thought that maybe because of his relationship to Paul, he was slain, because he doesn't greet him, but only his household. And there are some accounts that he was actually killed because of his relationship to Paul. Erastus stayed at Corinth, but Trophimus have I left at Miletum, which is Malta, and he was sick. Now do your diligence to come before winter. And Eubulus greets you, and Prudence, and Linus and Claudia. Now, with Prudence and Claudia, a couple of interesting names, and all the brethren. Oh, I don't have time to go into the story, but there are some interesting stories behind Claudia, who is thought to have been a princess from the British Isles. And there are some interesting stories in the early church concerning this Claudia. And that she is the same Claudia, of course, is not known. But in the early church in Rome, there was a Claudia that had become converted. She was a princess from Britain and had been sent to marry one of the Roman leaders as a part of a treaty and all, and was converted to Christ there in Rome and became a very powerful figure in the church. The Lord Jesus Christ be with thy spirit. Grace be with you. Amen. So Paul's last letter to Timothy, and the last letter that he wrote.
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3: May the Lord richly bless you as the Word of God is now assimilated into your life and you begin to apply it in your daily experiences. That the Word of God might have a purifying effect upon your life this week. Even as Jesus said, now you are clean through the word that I have spoken unto you. May you find the Word of God guiding you in the way of righteousness, being profitable to you, in leading you in that path of righteousness that God would have you to walk. May the Lord be with you and strengthen you for the various tests and trials that you'll be facing this week and cause you to be victorious, more than a conqueror, through Jesus Christ.

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2: Expect opposition. 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
1: This morning, if you would, please turn in your Bibles to John chapter 19 as we're just continuing our study through the Gospel of John. We've taken our time, as you know, and we've seen over the last several weeks, Jesus has gone through three religious trials. The first was with Annas. He wasn't the high priest. He was the previous high priest, but he kind of had the power. The people still looked to him, even though his son-in-law Caiaphas was now the high priest. And what they're trying to do is gather charges against Jesus so that they can send him to Pilate and have Pilate put him to death. But the problem was, is the people came and brought up charges. They all kind of disagreed with each other. They couldn't come up with the same story. They couldn't get two witnesses. And they even contradicted each other. And so, you know, those were the two religious trials that they had, one before Annas, one before Caiaphas, and then they went before the Sanhedrin. Caiaphas, again, being the high priest.

the Jews, because the Jews already complained to Rome about him, and they didn't want to get more complaints. He already had two strikes against him, one more, and he's going to be tossed out of his position. And he knew Jesus was innocent, so this was a tough deal for him. And Pilate has Jesus scourged. That is, it's the most horrible punishment you can imagine, besides crucifixion. And his back was like raw meat after this. He was beaten, a crown of thorns placed upon his head. He was so badly disfigured that he didn't even resemble a man anymore. And I think Pilate thought, you know what, the way this guy looks now, the Jews are going to say, oh, you know what, just let him go. Enough was done to him. Let him go free. And so Pilate goes to the Jews, brings him out to them, and goes, behold the man. And can you imagine this crown of thorns, blood just dripping down, his back as raw as meat. And what do the Jews say? Crucify him, crucify him. That's how much hatred they had towards Jesus. But here's the thing that, again, this whole story amazes me. Things were not out of control, as many would say. Oh, Jesus got a little too big for his britches, and now they're putting him to death because... No. He was the lamb that was slain before the foundations of the world. In other words, Jesus knew what it was going to take to restore sinful man. What he was going to have to go to, the cross, to pay the debt for our sins. And I'm not saying that, you know, Pilate or the Jewish religious leaders or the crowds of Jews that were there weren't responsible for their actions. They were. But God knew all along what would happen, and that hour had come. And I'll just share this with you, kind of show you what this is all about. There was a mother of a 9-year-old boy named Mark, and she received a phone call in the middle of the afternoon. And it was the teacher from her son's school. Mrs. Smith, something unusual happened today in your son's third grade class. Your son did something that surprised me so much that I thought you should know about it immediately. Well, can you imagine, you know, you get a phone call like that, what are you thinking? Oh my gosh, what did they do? What did he do now? Well, she was a little worried, and the teacher continued, nothing like this has happened in all my years of teaching. This morning I was teaching a lesson on creative writing, and as I always do, I tell the story of the ant and the grasshopper. The ant works hard all summer and stores up plenty of food, but the grasshopper plays all summer and does not work. Then winter comes. The grasshopper begins to starve because he has no food. So he begs, please, Mr. Ant, you have much food. Please, let me eat too. Then I said, boys and girls, your job is to write the ending to the story. Your son Mark raised his hand. Teacher, may I draw a picture? Well, yes, Mark, if you like, you may draw a picture, but first you must write the ending to the story. As in all the years past, most of the students said the ant shared his food through the winter, and both the ant and the grasshopper lived. A few children wrote, no, Mr. Grasshopper, you should have worked in the summer. Now I have just enough food for myself. So the ant lived and the grasshopper died. But your son ended the story in a way different from any other child. He wrote, so the ant gave all of his food to the grasshopper. The grasshopper lived through the winter, but the ant died. And the picture at the bottom of the page, Mark had drawn three crosses. Wow. A very simple story and powerful story, huh? From a child who understands what Jesus has done for us. He gave everything for us who have done nothing except sin. He paid for all our sins. The death of the innocent to pay for the sins of the guilty. And that's what we're going to be looking at. I've titled this message, It Is Finished. And, you know, today there's a lot of people, and we'll talk about this, but they try to add to the work of Jesus. That's what the Judaizers would do. The Judaizers would come in after Paul came to an area and taught that we're saved by grace alone, through faith alone, and Christ alone. And the Judaizers would come in and go, oh, you know, Paul's right. That's how we're saved. But you have to be circumcised. You have to add the law of Moses. And that's what people do today, not the circumcision part, but they do the works. Yes, Jesus paid for our sins, but you have to do this. You have to do that to complete the work.
Again,

The title of the message is, It is Finished, or Paid in Full. And I've broken these verses down into the following main points, and they're in your bulletin. The road to Calvary in John 19, verses 16 through 18. The King of the Jews, John 19, verses 19 through 22. Fulfilled prophecy in John 19, verses 23 and 24. The women at the cross in John 19, verses 25 through 27. And it is finished in John 19, verses 28 through 30. So let's pick up our study this morning in John chapter 19, beginning in verse 16. Let's see what the Lord has for us this morning as we study his word. We're told this. So he delivered him to them to be crucified. So they took Jesus and led him away. And he, bearing his cross, went out to a place called the place of the skull, which is called in Hebrew Golgotha, where they crucified him and two others with him, one on either side, and Jesus in the center. You know, Calvary was located outside the city of Jerusalem. That's what the scriptures tell us. Hebrews 13, verses 11 through 13. For the bodies of those animals whose blood is brought into the sanctuary by the high priest for sin are burned outside the camp. Therefore, Jesus also, that he might sanctify the people with his own blood, suffered outside the gate. Therefore, let us go forth to him outside the camp, bearing his reproach. What Paul is telling us is that they need to make a clean, the Jews needed to make a clean break from Judaism. How does it apply to us today? Well, we have to make a clean break from whatever is holding us back from Jesus. You know, how many times we have our rules and regulations that we have to follow? And again, we're going to see this morning, the work was completed by Jesus. Now, again, because of what he's done for us and because of our love for him, we obey him. We follow what he's told us to do, not out of the law, but out of love. It's far different. In fact, Paul in Galatians 3, verses 13 through 14 said, Christ has redeemed us from the curse of the law, having become a curse for us. For it is written, cursed is everyone who hangs on a tree, that the blessing of Abraham might come upon the Gentiles in Christ Jesus, that we might receive the promise of the Spirit through faith. What was the curse of the law? The curse of the law is death. We're all sinners separated from God. That's the problem. How do we get around that? How do we deal with this? We come to Christ. Paul said in 2 Corinthians 5:21, for he made him who knew no sin to be sin for us, that we might become the righteousness of God in him. You see, he became sin for us. Paid in full the penalty for our sins. Why? So we can have the righteousness of Christ imputed into our lives by faith. Now, again, crucifixion is, you know, occurred a long time ago. We kind of missed the brutality of this form of capital punishment. But it was so awful and degrading that mostly the polite Romans, the ones that are a little more civilized, wouldn't even talk about it in public. Roman historian Tacitus called crucifixion a torture fit only for slaves. And one commentator wrote, archaeologists discovered in 1968 the remains of a man crucified in Jesus' era. The study of the remains revealed that the victim was nailed to the cross in a sitting position, both legs over sideways, with the nail penetrating the sides of both feet just below the heel. The arms were stretched out, each stabbed by a nail in the forearm. Dr. Nico Haas, Hebrew University anatomy professor, described it as a compulsive position, a difficult and unnatural posture meant to increase the agony of the sufferer. So, again, on that cross, a little to the side, and there was a little ledge that you could rest on, but to breathe, you actually had to push up from your feet to breathe. So all that pain, you've got a nail through your feet, also through your wrist. Imagine. And all that we're told here in the New Testament is that he was crucified. Think about that. It doesn't even go into detail of all this stuff. Not at all. But we see it in the Old Testament, and we'll talk about that in a minute. Now, to get to Calvary or Golgotha, the place of the skull, the Romans would lead these prisoners not through the shortest route to Calvary. They would walk through the streets. Take the longest route. Why? So all the people could see, if you cross Rome, this could happen to you. It was a deterrent.
And it was a good deterrent, really. And making up this procession were four soldiers around each prisoner. One in the front held a sign that had written the crimes the person committed, the other two on the side of the prisoner and another behind him. And the prisoner would carry this crossbeam. It weighed maybe 100, 150 pounds to where they were going to be executed. And again, Calvary was located on a hill. Why a hill? So everyone could see these prisoners being put to death. Because sometimes they'd last a day, 2 days, maybe 3 days at the most. Just hanging there. So it was a good deterrent again. It's kind of sad today. You go there and below Calvary is a bus stop. And people kind of come and go. Don't even realize what happened almost 2,000 years ago up on that hill. And at this point, after all the beatings, the scourging, Jesus lost a lot of blood. He's exhausted. He doesn't have a lot of strength. He was up all night trying to explain who he was to these Jewish religious leaders, and then now with Pilate. And he falls to the ground. He can't carry the cross anymore. In fact, in Luke 23:26, it says, "Now as they led him away, they laid hold of a certain man, Simon, a Cyrenian, who was coming from the country, and on him they laid the cross that he might bear it after Jesus." So Simon came from North Africa, probably for the Feast of Passover. And he's called to carry the cross for Jesus. That's not an honor, okay, carrying the cross for a prisoner. You didn't want to associate with anyone like that. But there was something about Jesus that didn't drive Simon away, but to Jesus. And again, we're not told a lot about crucifixion here. Jesus was crucified. That's pretty much it. But Psalm 22, and you can read it on your own, gives us a picture of Jesus hanging on a cross and the effects it had on him. Wow. 1,000 years before the events happened, David tells us what it was going to be like. And think about it. You know, they placed Jesus on the ground. They have the crossbeam placed onto the support, and they nail him. And then they take that and they lift him up and drop it into a hole. Can you imagine? It probably shakes a little bit. And his wrists and feet are nailed. The pain, as those nerves are just going crazy at this point. I can't imagine all that he went through. And he's pushing himself up, trying to breathe. His back is as raw as meat. And so every time he pushed himself up, imagine the pain. You know how it is. You pull a Band-Aid off a scab, and you're like, oh my gosh. Imagine this. Can you imagine the arms, legs, the fatigue? Muscles, you know how you get a cramps? Wow. It's amazing what our Lord did for us. I think I said this last week. I said, you know, if I was God, I would have just toasted everyone around me. Forget this. You guys don't deserve it. That's the key point. We don't deserve this. And it just shows us how much God loves us. I mean, if you have any doubt about that, just study what Jesus did for you. He died for you. That's how much he loves you. I don't know anyone else in the world that would do something like that for someone who totally didn't deserve it. While we were yet sinners, he died for us, the Bible says. What love. And Jesus is crucified, we're told, between two criminals. Both started out as unbelievers. Both were guilty. Both were up there because they committed murder. But the love of Jesus touched one of them. They both had a chance. They had a choice. But one entered into paradise,
with Jesus. And think about it. What did this man who came to Jesus do? Was he baptized? How many good works did he do? Well, none. He's hanging on a cross. He can't really do a whole lot. What did he do? He received Jesus. He knew he was a sinner. He knew he was deserving of death. That's all he did. And so this road to Calvary was difficult, painful, but that's what Jesus did for us. And we're going to look at next what Pilate did. He places a sign, the King of the Jews. Look at verse 19 here in John chapter 19. We're told this. Now Pilate wrote a title and put it on the cross, and the writing was, Jesus of Nazareth, the King of the Jews. Then many of the Jews read this title, for the place where Jesus was crucified was near the city, and it was written in Hebrew, Greek, and Latin. Then the chief priests of the Jews said to Pilate, do not write the King of the Jews. But he said, I am the King of the Jews. Pilate answered, what I have written, I have written. So Pilate does the interesting thing. He places Jesus of Nazareth, King of the Jews, and this was a sign that the Roman soldier was carrying in front of Jesus as he was being led through the streets. And the Jews were upset. They said, we want that sign changed. Why? Because he claimed to be a king. He wasn't their king. Remember what the Jewish religious leaders and the Jews said. We have no king but who? Caesar. Isn't that interesting? I thought the Lord was their king. Oh, no. You see how far away from God they had gone? And you can go today to Israel. You could see Golgotha. You could go see the place of the skull. And in the rock, and this, if you want to look at my notes on the webpage, there'll be pictures of Golgotha. You could see into the rock is a skull, two eyes. It's pretty interesting. Now it's starting to rot away, but that's where they led him to. And it's interesting. Remember, Pilate couldn't stand up for Jesus because he knew he was innocent. But he couldn't stand up because the Jews were coming against him, saying, you know, we're going to go tell Pilate pretty much if you, or tell Caesar if you don't put Jesus to death. But here he puts up this sign and goes, hey, man, it's staying up there. You're not telling me what to do. I find that strange. You know, it's just, he was an interesting man. All the Jews wanted was a sign that said this man claimed to be the King of the Jews. That's it. But he says, what I have written, and it's always going to remain written. Why? Well, a sentence was being carried out for what? Remember, for Pilate, he could care less about the religious practices of the Jews. But he being a man, or he claimed to be king. And so for Rome, that was a big deal. So that's what the charges were. And once he made those charges, you could not change them. You can, well, okay, we'll just fidge this up a little bit. We'll fix it. It's not a big, no, you couldn't. And it's in three languages. It's in Hebrew, the language of religion, Greek, the language of philosophy, and Latin, the language of law. In other words, everyone was involved in crucifying Jesus. You know, we like to pick on people and say, oh, it was the Jews, or it was the Romans, or this or that. No, it was all of us. Why? Because it was our sins that nailed him to the cross. He went to pay for those. And so whatever walk of life you come from, whatever your background, you have to understand Jesus is king. You can bow the knee now or after you go and meet with him. But then it's too late. You see, God gives us every opportunity to turn to him. And he's for Jesus, again, being put to death for being king of the Jews. But Jesus is king over all creation. One day, he's going to rule and reign from the throne of Jerusalem. And when you look at all that's going on in the world today, you go, man, how much longer? I don't know. I don't know how much longer it's going to be. I'm not a date setter. I know that he said, occupy until I come. Keep doing the work until I come. And that's what I'm busy doing. But I know each day is getting closer.
as we continue on, we're going to look at fulfilled prophecy. And there were many, but here's one in verses 23 and 24 of John 19. Then the soldiers, when they had crucified Jesus, took his garments and made four parts, to each soldier a part, and also the tunic. Now the tunic was without seam, woven from the top in one piece. They said therefore among themselves, let us not tear it, but cast lots for it, whose it shall be, that the scripture might be fulfilled, which says, they divided my garments among them, and for my clothing they cast lots. Therefore the soldiers did these things. Now, when it says, when they had crucified him, it doesn't mean that the crucifixion was completed. It was over, that Jesus died. What it means is the cross had been dropped into the hole in the ground, so it's standing upright, and the crucifixion was beginning. It's about 9 in the morning at this point, and around noon, darkness will cover the land as the sins of the world were placed upon Jesus. But here, these Roman soldiers took all that Jesus had, his clothes, and they're dividing them. And like I've said before, it's very possible that as Jesus hung on the cross, he was either naked or with just a loincloth on. Again, that is so humbling when you think about our Almighty God and what he suffered, the shame, the pain, because of his love for us. In fact, Lane gives us this insight. He says, men were ordinarily crucified naked. Jewish sensitivities, however, dictated that men ought not to be publicly executed completely naked, and men condemned to stoning were permitted a loincloth. Whether the Romans were considerate of Jewish feelings in this matter is unknown. Yeah, so we don't know. But wow. And here we see fulfilled prophecy. Where? Where is this out of? It's out of Psalm 22, verse 18. A picture of Jesus hanging on the cross, this psalm. All his bones are out of joint. That's what happens when a prisoner is crucified. And this is what the verse says in Psalm 22, 18. They divided my garments among them, and for my clothing they cast lots. 1,000 years before these events ever took place. People say, well, they just arranged it that way. I'll tell you what, if I'm going to make a prophecy fit me, it's not going to be one where I'm hanging on a cross, okay? Why would I want that? Jesus fulfilled every single prophecy down to the tiniest detail. Even the casting of lots for his clothing and the seamless robe, they didn't tear up. Why? Because it was worth money. Why would you want to tear up this robe? Either sell it or wear it, right?

0: That's all the time we have for today's teaching. If you would like a personal copy of this message, mention today's date when you contact us. Our mailing address is Calvary Chapel, Manitowoc, Post Office Box 224, Manitowoc, Wisconsin, 54221-0224. Our telephone number is area code 920-682-6163. Or visit us on the web at www.thesustainingword.com, where you can listen to past studies and review the study notes. It is the hope of Pastor Joe and the congregation of Calvary Chapel, Manitowoc, that you would grow in the grace and knowledge of our Lord and Savior, Jesus Christ. Until next time, may the Lord nourish you with His sustaining word.
1: This is Minister A Minute from Mike. Today's verse is Romans 10:13. For whoever calls on the name of the Lord shall be saved. This is one of the greatest promises in all of Scripture. Whoever is the same Greek word used in John 3:16, translated whosoever, and it means each and every one, no exceptions. Calls is an interesting word. In the Greek, it's epikaleo. Whenever epi precedes a word in the Greek, it means to the fullest or the utmost. Kaleo means called upon, to seek another person's intervention. Literally, we ask the Lord to intercede in our sin problem because we cannot pay for our sin and He has to take it away. It's called the Great Exchange. We give Christ our sin, and He gives us His righteousness. It doesn't get any better than that. Dearly beloved, have you done that? Have you called upon the name of the Lord? Acts 4:12 tells us there is no other name given among men under heaven by which we must be saved. If you have not done this, please do so today. This has been Ministerial Minute for Mike. Thanks for listening.
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3: 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And I think this represents the Holy Spirit. God works through the Holy Spirit. He does today. And here you find Him moving through the Holy Spirit, or through the pillar of cloud and the pillar of fire. And they were led as the child of God should be led today by the Spirit of God.
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Ephesians chapter 1, verses 7 through 12. In him we have redemption through his blood, the forgiveness of sins, according to the riches of his grace, which he made to abound toward us in all wisdom and prudence, having made known to us the mystery of his will, according to his good pleasure, which he purposed in himself, that in the dispensation of the fullness of the times he might gather together in one all things in Christ, both which are in heaven and which are on earth, in him. In him also we have obtained an inheritance, being predestined according to the purpose of him who works all things according to the counsel of his will, that we who first trusted in Christ should be to the praise of his glory. This has been your sustaining word of the day, brought to you by Calvary Chapel of Manitowoc.

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1: And I remember seeing that and almost being in a state of shock that that was even in the Bible. And it talks there about, you know, being born of water is one thing, but a person has to be born of the Spirit to enter. I didn't even know what those terms meant, born of water, born of the Spirit, but it was like a 2x4 that the Lord sort of used to whack me on the head. And I realized at that point that whatever that was talking about, I did not possess it. And even though this goes back, you know, a number of years, I can still, you know, remember it almost like it was yesterday. Now, it was not oratorical pizzazz that brought me to this awareness. In fact, the guy that led me to Christ is a very wonderful person, very blue collar. I think he was working at Sears and Roebuck at the time. So it wasn't his gifting, it wasn't his, you know, oratorical flair, it was God's word. So this is what Paul is talking about. When you refuse to receive the love of the truth so as to be saved, you can't be saved. You can't be justified, you can't be sanctified. It's impossible. Because these are the means that God in his providence has decided to use to bring people to saving faith in Christ, and then later, growth in Christ. If you're trying to do all of that without God's word, you're just having sort of a spiritual field trip of some kind, but it isn't authentic. It's not an authentic salvation. It's not authentic growth in Christ. This reminds me of what the man, the rich man, who died in unbelief, remember? And he went into Hades and didn't like his final destination. I mean, who would? And then he says, well, send someone back to warn my five brothers. Do you remember what was said to him in Luke 16, 28 through 31? It says, for I have five brothers in order that they may warn them so that they will not come to this place of torment. But Abraham said, notice that, because people will try to convert this into a parable. Because they don't, this idea of conscious torment apart from God for eternity is not an idea that people like, including yours truly. You know, I've never really liked the concept of eternal retribution. But who cares what I like? It's in the Bible, right? This can't be a parable because he's using personal names. Abraham, in just a moment, Moses. I mean, was Moses a parable? Was Abraham a parable? These are real historical people. He mentions Lazarus. So this is a real thing that happened that Jesus is talking about. And just because it's surrounded by parables, Luke 15, Luke 16, doesn't mean everything is a parable. Because when I was under some sort of more liberal teachers, when I was in school, in seminary, they would try to convince me that this is parabolic because it's couched in a bunch of parables, as if Jesus doesn't have the ability to change the subject. So what I'm talking about here is not parabolic. This actually happened. But, you know, I've got five brothers. Send someone back to warn them. But Abraham said they have Moses and the prophets. Are the prophets parables? Those are real people. They have Moses and the prophets. He mentions there the two major of three divisions of Hebrew Bible. Moses, law, Torah, prophets, Nabim, second division. Third division, writings, Ketuvim, he doesn't mention here, but he's mentioning what they had, Hebrew Bible, that we now call the Old Testament. But he said, no, Father Abraham, if someone goes from the dead, they will repent, which means change their minds. Just do a miracle, or have someone, have Moses or Abraham or somebody. Myself, I'd like to get out of hell for a few days. Somebody just go back and do a miracle, and they'll repent. They'll change your mind. They'll change their minds. And the response is given here, but he said to them, if they do not listen to Moses and the prophets, they will not be persuaded, even if someone rises from the dead. So if they're going to reject God's word, you could have miracle after miracle after miracle, and it won't matter. Because they rejected the means that the Creator uses to make people aware of their need for salvation, to make them wise unto salvation, and to help them to grow in Christ's likeness. You reject the word, there's not a lot of hope for such individuals. Miracles, as wonderful as they are, do not produce faith. You say, well, how do you know that? Well, the Exodus generation, right? I mean, can you think of a group of people that received more miracles than them? And yet they didn't even have enough faith to enter the land and take the giants. The Bible, and this is very different than the teachings of John Wimber, the founder of the Vineyard Movement, who wrote a book called Power Evangelism, meaning if your evangelism is not accompanied by signs and wonders, then it's not true evangelism. So if you just stick with the word and evangelize, that's not enough. This generation needs to see something different. They need a power encounter. I mean, John Wimber, you know, made a career of saying things like that. Well, that is flatly contradicted by Luke 16, verses 28 through 31. Miracles don't produce faith. The word of God produces faith. Either believe it or you don't. Romans 10, verse 17. So faith comes from hearing, and hearing by the word of Christ. That's where faith is produced. So you're at a point in human history, Paul says in verse 10, where the human race is put into this state of delusion, and they put themselves into that position by rejecting what God offers through his word, which you can find in no other source. So that is the cause of this delusion that is coming. And then he gets into verse 11, describing the delusion itself. First part of verse 11, 2 Thessalonians 2 says, for this reason, for what reason? They rejected the truth. For this reason, God will send upon them a deluding influence so that they will believe what is false. Now notice this first part here. God will send on them a deluding influence. God himself deceives and deludes these people. Oh, God cannot do such a thing. The truth of the matter is God does this all the time. Almost any commentator that you read on this will quote 1 Kings chapter 22, verses 19 through 23. 1 Kings 22, verses 19 through 23, Old Testament. Micaiah said, therefore, hear the word of the Lord. He's a prophet of God. I saw the Lord sitting on his throne, and of all of the hosts of heaven standing by him on his right and on his left. The Lord said, who will entice Ahab to go up and fall at Ramoth Gilead? And one said this, while another said that. Verse 21, then a spirit, came forward and stood before the Lord and said, I will entice him. The Lord said to him, how? And he said, I will go out and be a deceiving spirit in the mouth of all of his prophets. Then he, that's God, said, you are to entice and also prevail. Go and do so. Verse 23 of 1 Kings 22. Now therefore, behold, the Lord has put a deceiving spirit in the mouth of all of these your prophets, and the Lord has proclaimed disaster to you. There's clear-cut evidence right there that people get to a point where God actually is the one that sends the delusion. So what God is doing here, verse 11, for this reason God will send upon them a deluding influence, is completely consistent with the character of God as he deals with people in their unrepentant state. He gives them over to a deceiving spirit. He gives them over to what they want. Which, of all of the judgments of God, to me this is the most frightening, because there are some very frightening physical judgments described in this book. Have you noticed that? What is it, the fifth trumpet judgment? It talks about demons coming out of the abyss that look like scorpions, and they sting like scorpions, and they torment the inhabitants of the earth for 5 months. And the pain is so severe that many people in that time period will seek death but can't find it. I mean, you try to commit suicide because the pain is so bad, and the only thing the bullet through the head did is it just increased the pain. It didn't solve anything. That's a terrible judgment that's described here. There. What's described here is worse, even though it's not physical. Well, why is it worse? Because of something Jesus said in Matthew 10, verse 28. Do not fear those who kill the body, but are unable to kill the soul. But rather fear him, that's God, who is able to destroy both soul and body in hell. It's not a physical judgment that's the worst thing that can happen to you. It's being given over to a reprobate mind, a depraved mind, a mind that doesn't think correctly. Given over to a state of deception. That's actually worse, because Jesus says that's worse than physical issues. Because now you've been given over to God, who at the end of the day is able to destroy both soul and body in hell. Charles Ryrie of these verses says the deluding influence comes from God. It is both a punishment and a moral result of their rejection of the truth. These verses reflect the Old Testament concept that God is sovereign even in the activities of the powers of evil. And he quotes a lot of scripture there. You notice he's quoting, among many, 1 Kings 22, verses 19 through 23, which we read earlier. The result will be that men will believe what is false as Satan works through the Antichrist. Second part of verse 11 says, so that they will believe what is false. It is, to be honest with you, it's amazing what people will believe when they reject the truth. You reject the truth, you'll move into earth worship, you'll move into astrology, you'll move into evolution, which is the idea that everything came about accidentally. Do we realize how totally irrational that belief system is? You'll start trying to channel spirits. You'll start trying to channel the dead. You'll get involved in necromancy. You'll get involved in all of these practices. The human mind becomes open to all that stuff when it rejects what is true. For this reason, God will send upon them a deluding influence so that they will believe what is false. John chapter 1, verse 12 says, but as many as received him, to them he gave the right to become children of God, even to those who believe in his name. Receive, believe are used as synonyms here, and that's how they're being used in these verses that we're studying. So with that being said, Jesus made this statement in John chapter 5 and verse 43. I have come in my Father's name, and you do not receive me, the nation of Israel. If another comes in his own name, you will receive him. In other words, the whole nation of Israel is now open to someone coming in their own name, Antichrist, because the nation 2,000 years ago would not receive the one that came in his Father's name, Jesus Christ. So it's just another example of you reject the truth. Now you're kind of a sitting duck for all kinds of deception. And this is what these tribulation people do. They embrace the rider on the white horse, who comes with the first seal judgment, Revelation 6, verses 1 and 2. They receive Matthew 24, verse 5, false Christs. Why are they so gullible? Why are they buying into this? Why are they receiving a lie? It's what Paul is explaining here. If you reject the truth, the mind becomes open to deception. And boy, do they receive this rider on the white horse, let me tell you. They even worship him. Revelation 13, verse 4 of the Antichrist says they worshiped the dragon, that's Satan, because he gave his power to the beast, and they worshiped the beast, saying who is like the beast, who is able to wage war with him. Now, worshiped is used twice there. It's the Greek verb proskoneo. It's the same word used to describe the Magi who came from Babylon to worship the Christ child. If a person will not worship the authentic Christ, they've got to worship something. And these people are worshiping the Antichrist and Satan, who gives authority to the Antichrist. Revelation 13, verse 8 says, all who dwell on the earth will worship him, everyone whose name has not been written from the foundation of the world in the book of life of the Lamb who has been slain. Notice the repetition of worship here. Revelation 13, verse 12 says, he exercises all authority of the beast in his presence, and he makes the earth and those who dwell in it to worship, proskuneo, the first beast whose fatal wound was healed. Revelation 13, verse 18, it was given to him to give breath to the image of the beast, so that the image of the beast would even speak and cause as many as do not worship the image of the beast to be killed. So there are worshipers in the tribulation period that don't know Jesus, because the human heart is designed by God to worship him. But if a person through volition rejects the truth, they have to worship something. They'll worship material things. Look at what our culture is doing with sports. You know, I try to watch a little basketball. It's almost the church of basketball. I mean, I've never seen such unbelievable worship of human beings than watching the NCAA Final Four. And even this parking lot over here. You know, I mean, look at it. Sundays when they're having a softball game, it is packed. You know, you only wish there was a church over there. You wish all those people were going to church. But they're worshiping something. They're trying to fill a void inside of them with something. I'm not against softball, recreation, fun, and proper balance. But, you know, you look at the what remains of the Greco-Roman Empire and all of these coliseums and things that they built all over the known Roman world. I mean, it was basically worship of gladiators, athletics, and that's basically where the United States is. And God help the pastor that preaches a sermon that goes too long on Super Bowl Sunday in the state of Texas. I mean, that's like fighting words right there. Hey, pastor, can you shorten your sermon? Because I'm going to miss the pre-game show. Well, what time does the Super Bowl start? Oh, 7 p.m. at night. Oh, no problem. Well, yeah, but I'm going to miss the pre-show. So keep it quick, would you? I got a pastor friend who is in Georgia, and he tells me that if he goes too long, and I couldn't believe he said this, and I had to actually ask him, did this really happen? Or someone in the back of the church to cue the pastor that he's going too long holds up their car keys. Hey, pastor, you're going too long. Have you ever heard of such an irreverent attitude towards God's word? as if God is not speaking through that pastor who's been faithfully studying. And so that's where we are. People worship things having rejected the truth. You'll notice in verse 11, they worship what is false. It's the Greek word pseudo, falsity. What are they worshiping that's false? Well, verse 9 tells you what they're worshiping. That is the one who's coming, who is in accordance with the activity of Satan with all power, signs, and false. That's the same word, just a few verses earlier, pseudo, wonders. So if you reject the truth, the human heart and the human mind, which has to worship something, worships what is false. And God says, you know what? I'm going to give you what's false. It's called a delusion. And I will intentionally send it into your life. And in the corridors of eternity, you're not going to be able to blame me for it, God says, because you put yourself in that condition by actively rejecting the truth. So this becomes sort of commentary, if you will, on how the church age ends. You know, a lot of people, they don't like the doctrine that we teach here, the dispensations, eras of history. And one of the reasons they don't like it is because every dispensation ends in human failure, every single one of them. Even the kingdom itself, where everybody is living in a perfect environment with Jesus ruling and reigning for 1,000 years. I mean, what could possibly go wrong there? Well, we go wrong. Not you or me, because we're in resurrected bodies at that point, so we won't have a sin nature. But the inhabitants that entered the millennial kingdom in mortal bodies, their children, tribulation survivors, their children have children have children. The earth is repopulated. And there's like a anti-God movement that develops at the end of the 1,000 years, even though they've been living in a perfect world for 1,000 years. And you say, well, it's just a small group. No, it's not a small group. When you read Revelation 20, verses 7 through 9, the people that rebel are as numerous as the sand of the seashore. I mean, even the kingdom age itself ends in a failure. And Paul, I think, is very clear that, yes, the gates of Hades will not ultimately prevail against the church. But don't expect the church to go out, you know, on some great victorious note. Paul describes what the church would look like on the eve of the rapture. He says, and this is his swan song, this is what he said just before he died. His death is described or predicted in verse 16, same chapter. The time of my departure is at hand, is what he says. So people, when they get ready to die, have a tendency to spill. Paul is spilling his guts here as the Spirit is giving him the ability to predict the end of the church age. Keep in mind, Paul spent his whole life explaining the church, defending the church, writing about the church. And he says here it's not going to end well. He says, for the time will come. Can I be so bold as to add a parenthetical comment? For the time will come, Andy's comment, and now is, 2,000 years ago, for the time will come, I'm saying, it's here. For the time will come when they will not endure, put up with sound doctrine. But wanting to have their ears tickled, they will accumulate for themselves teachers in accordance with their own desires, and will turn their ears away from the truth and turn aside to myths. The Greek there is mouthos, where we get the word myths. And every time I read that, it's a spitting image of the modern church growth movement, which is predicated on telling people what they want to hear to fill up the auditorium. And there wouldn't be a supply of this if there wasn't a demand, right? Basic economics. Supply is determined by demand. And so this is sadly how the church age ends. through a rejection of truth by people within the church. So that explains what Paul is talking about here, so that they will believe what is false. And once the church age is over and the rapture occurs, it won't be any better in the tribulation period. So we've seen the judgment's cause, the judgment itself, and then we'll see the purpose that God has for it in our next lesson. Let's pray. Father, we're grateful for your word, grateful for your truth, grateful for how it speaks to us. Help us to apply these things this week as we seek to walk with you. We'll be careful to give you all the praise and the glory. We ask these things in Jesus' name. And God's people said,

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0: Welcome to Walking the Old Path, the radio ministry outreach of Old Path Ministries in Texas. Walking the Old Path is a chapter-by-chapter, verse-by-verse study of God's Word, from Genesis to the book of Revelation. Hello, everybody, and welcome back to the show. Today, we're going to be continuing on. So, if you have your Bible handy, as always, join us as we stay the course by walking the old path. Pastor Chris?
1: That works well because of Daniel chapter 9, because we know that 69 of the 70 weeks, which was intended to be cycles of 7 years, 69 of those have passed, 483 years, from the time of Artaxerxes and Nehemiah until Jesus came into the city of Jerusalem for that last time at triumphal entry, right before his death and resurrection. So Daniel's prophecy has been fulfilled for 69 of those 70 cycles, and one is left. That's why the tribulation fits that seventh year, that last week, because it lasts for 7 years. The big question among people who believe in a literal 7 years is, what is the church and where are they in this whole thing? There are those that believe that the church has to endure the entirety of it. There are others who believe that the church needs to endure up to the time when there's a difference between the wrath of man and the wrath of God. They put that before the sixth seal. I don't agree with those. And there's reasons why. You can go back and see the study that we did in chapter 6 at the difference between the fifth and the sixth seal, and a number of other reasons. So I believe that the church is removed at the beginning of the tribulation, because it's a time that God is judging the earth and he's bringing those who will come to him back into the fold of the Jewish people. The church is not prone to wrath. It's not reserved for that. Anything sin-wise and anything that God would judge has fallen upon Jesus for us. So at the end of those 7 years, we believe that there is a time that Jesus comes back, chapter 19, and he sets up a literal kingdom that lasts for 1,000 years, and that's what we're reading that begins here at chapter 20. And that's why it fits perfectly in the chronology.

and this is what we studied at last week, is that let's clean up the mess that was left from all these people who have been put down in their rebellion. And that's what we read about last week. We get this very important bit of information in verse 20. The beast and it says the beast was captured, and with him the false prophet who worked signs in his presence, by which he deceived those who received the mark of the beast and those who worshiped his image. These two were cast into the lake of fire, not hell. So it wasn't as though it was a temporary thing. This is their final place. So it's an important thing that we remember that. The final destination for everyone who has not been saved and cleansed in the blood of the Lamb, blood of Jesus, has not been forgiven of their sins, they will not spend an eternity in hell. They will spend their eternity in the lake of fire. So this is the eternal place where they are now put. And it tells us that, that's the case. So way back when, for whoever wants to try to say all of this is already allegory, and these people, the beast and the false prophet, some would say Nero, some would say others, how is it that they're put into the eternal place, the lake of fire, when they haven't even been brought before God for that ultimate judgment? That happens later in this chapter. So the idea that they are thrown alive into the lake of fire at that time, there is still something that needs to take place. Again, this is all happening future to our time. And it says, and now the rest who were killed with the sword, which proceeded from their mouth, who sat on the horse, and all the birds were filled with their flesh. Then, chapter 20 is where we just started. Then, and that fits perfectly if we're looking at this as a chronological event. Future to our time, the 7 years takes place, God judges the earth, and as Jesus comes to reestablish and to establish his kingdom for the 1,000 years, there are those who will rebel against him, and he will put them down immediately. And once that takes place, then he begins the process of setting up a kingdom, which we read about here in chapter 20. So what happens when he begins that? He's already come back to the earth. He's already subdued the enemies. He's already had the beast and the false prophet have been apprehended and thrown alive into the lake of fire. That's where they are currently. Now what happens as far as the devil is concerned? It's a separate thing that he has going on. So again, for those people that would say, well, we'll get to that in a minute. I don't want to get too sidetracked. Verse 20, or chapter 20, verse 1. So then, at that point, I saw an angel coming down from heaven. It fits perfectly and seamlessly if we're looking at it in the timeline. So if he comes to the earth, he subdues the enemies, and they still have to stand before God someday. They are finally judged, but they're put to death in the physical sense. Everything gets cleaned up. Beast and the false prophet thrown into the lake of fire, and the birds have a feast. Okay? Then, chapter 20, verse 1, I saw an angel coming down from heaven, having the key to the bottomless pit and a great chain in his hand. So here is where it starts to get interesting when we start to look at the other views. Verse 2 tells us, he laid hold of the dragon, the serpent of old, who is the devil and Satan, and he bound him for 1,000 years. So this is where it starts to get really kind of odd when it comes to the 1,000 years, because now here we're told that there is a subduing of the devil for 1,000 years. They would say it's not literal 1,000 years, it's an indefinite amount of time, and it really happened basically 2,000 years ago. So we start to ask some questions. Let's deal with verse 1 and the things that we see there first. I saw an angel coming down from heaven, and he had, here are the things that he had in his hand, two things. First of all, the key to the bottomless pit, and a great chain in his hand. So the bottomless pit has already been spoken of before. It's in chapter 9, and that was the place where there's somebody who's referred to as an angel. Some would say it was Satan himself, and he's the one who unlocks the bottomless pit, and that's where those locusts come out from there. They come out of that bottomless pit. This is the same Greek construction of the word, so we have no reason to think it's anything else. So if it is Satan who opened it way back then, it's just kind of interesting that he's the one who's now going to be put there. There's another angel, though, and this is what's such an amazing thing, and we really want to make sure that we understand kind of something that's very, very subtle, maybe even subliminal here. If we know who Satan or Lucifer was kind of the greatest or the grandest of the creations of God at one point before he rebelled. So
there are those kind of angels that seem to have

0: in some way a rank, and so they're some that are different. So we think of Michael and Gabriel. Gabriel tend to be much more of a messenger. Michael was that warring angel. We just know that because of where we see them spoken and what they're doing when we see that they're shown to us. But there really doesn't seem to be a whole lot of disagreement on the fact that Lucifer is in at least that category. But here we just get some nondescript, no information is given to us about who this particular angel is, but he has enormous authority to do what he does. That doesn't mean it has to be Jesus. It just simply means that he has an enormous amount of power because of who sent him on the task. That's the important part. So whoever Lucifer would have been, and however great he may have been, however grand he may have been, by this time, because he is now being subdued, the angel that comes to do this has enormous power because he's sent there to do what God is sending him to do. So at this point, Satan becomes powerless to do anything about it. So here this angel comes. He has two things. He has the ability to unlock the bottomless pit. So that's opened. And then he is able to, with a chain, and this doesn't, it's not a literal chain, clearly it's not. There's other places where we know that there is chains that are mentioned, which are intended to help us to understand that there is a subduing of that particular person. So it's not as though the chain has some big long links, and he has, like you think of it with a dog that's chained up in the backyard, and they can go walking for a while, but then they run into an end of that chain. That doesn't fit what we see here, because we're told that he's not only, there's not only a chain, but that he's bound. And so the idea of being bound, there are other entities that are in this kind of a same situation, and they're related, because it's between what we see with Peter and with Jude when they're discussing those angels that left their abode, really looking back towards Genesis 6, and God judged them, and those ones too were also bound at the same time, awaiting their judgment. So this kind of gives the impression it's all those same things. So this binding and this chain, it doesn't have to be literal like a metal chain, because how are you going to subdue an angel of the power and the type that Lucifer is, or the devil, Satan, the dragon, whatever you want to call him, the serpent? How do you subdue him with a normal chain? So what it helps us to understand is that this chain, and here's one of those places I don't have any problem saying that it's symbolic, and that it's a symbol of something that's greater. It means that there's a restraining that happens to him, and he's really bound. There's only so much that he is able to do. Certainly during this time, if we take the text literally, he's powerless here on earth during that time. Now, it's interesting because the torturing that people need to do of the scripture here to fit their view is insane. Let's look at verse 2, because we'll start to see it. So it tells us, now he laid hold of the dragon. And the laying hold, just as it's to apprehend or to arrest, it's to take him into custody. So when that takes place, this angel comes to the earth having this chain and having this key, or the key that opens the pit. And it tells us that he laid hold of the dragon, the serpent of old, that the devil or Satan, and he bound him for 1,000 years. And the binding of him means that he's restrained. There's nothing that he can do. He can't break free from it. He is kept from his normal course of things, whatever that may be. So he's only able to do so much. So it tells us that this lasts then for 1,000 years. And then it says, he cast him into the bottomless pit. So all these things take place. An angel who has enough power and authority given to him that he's able to lay hold of the devil himself. And he gives them all the different titles, so it helps us to understand. Who was the serpent in the Garden of Eden? Well, Satan. So Satan, the devil, the dragon from chapter 12. This is actually the same descriptions are given of the Satan in chapter 12. Same thing. So we know we're talking about the exact same person. So this is the devil himself, Lucifer, Satan. There's only a few titles that are not used of him, Son of the Morning and a few others. But it's really intended with all the different descriptions to help us to go, oh, we're talking about Satan here. Not talking about the Antichrist. We're not talking about the false prophet. We're not talking about other angels. We're talking about the top dog, if you will. This is Satan himself. And someone is sent from the throne having the keys that will open the pit and a chain wherewith he could be bound. And what happens at this point, this angel apprehends him, takes him into custody, if you will, arrests him, takes him from where he is so he's not able to move about freely. And here's what else goes on. So it tells us he bound him for 1,000 years. He took him, cast him into the bottomless pit. Now, the binding takes place before he's thrown in. So he binds him, and we're told for the duration of how long it's going to be. And why a literal view here is so very, very important is because it makes perfect sense when we look at the world around us. And let me explain that as we go through verse 3. He cast him into the bottomless pit, and after he threw him in, then he shut it. Now, trying to picture this in our own minds, I don't know how we possibly could. So to make it easy, think of anything that would be a pit, something dug into the ground. It says here it's bottomless, so already we can't even fathom what this must be like. But let's just picture a hole in the ground that's got a lid on it. How about that? And it has a lock on it, and there's no way that people could get in or out because it's God who has the key. In this case, an angel is given that key to go down and open it up. What's he going to do? Well, first of all, he's got a one-way mission. You're going down there. You're going to subdue the devil. You're going to bind him in this chain. You're going to open the pit, and you're going to throw him in it. That's what we've got to this point, and here's a few other little bits of detail that we have. Lasts for 1,000 years. If we're taking all of this literal, then we would take the 1,000 years as literal as well. So it says, and so he cast him into the bottomless pit, and he shut him up, and then he set a seal on him so that he should deceive the nations no longer or no more. Now, all of this is really hugely important because, again, if he is bound, and then he's thrown into the pit, there is a duration that's given for it. And then we're told some details about what he is able or not able to do while he is there. So it says he set a seal on him, and that seal is common. It's a seal that we would find all throughout the New Testament. It's not just, you know, relegated to this particular passage. So a seal means that it's something that's put in place where it can't be undone. It's put there and it's sealed. There's not a way to find a way out. He doesn't have his own key to get out from the inside. It's left there until such time as God allows him to be released from it. So all of this takes place at the hand of this angel, having the chain, binding him, having the keys, opening the pit, throwing him in, closing it, locking it, putting a seal on it. And I thought about this, you know, where do we see something like this? It's a very incomplete type of a thing, but I think of it as like, you know, electrical boxes and whatnot. If you try to get into them, you've got to cut that little seal. There's a little metal ring, and you can't open the box that's there unless you break that or cut it. And then the electric company knows that you've played games with it. Well, obviously, anybody with a pair of dikes or something that they can cut little metal with can do that. In this case, there's nothing that can do it because it's God who has put this seal in place. So there's no way to tamper with it. It's locked from the outside, which means when he is released from this, it will take the same authority to unlock, unseal, unbind all the things that are done here. It will be reversible. We're going to read that in the next, maybe next week, at least, if not worse, or at best, next week, at worst, 2 weeks from today. So he does all of this, and he binds him, and all of this stuff takes place. So here's where, if we're taking the view, as some do, that it's not a literal 1,000 years, and that Satan has been in this condition ever since, depending on where they want to pick it up at, the beginning of the church, the fall of Jerusalem, whatever the case may be, when this 1,000 years began from verse 2, by verse 3, all of these things would have to be in place. So if, like for me, if it's a literal 1,000 years, then that means future to our time, when Jesus comes back, puts down the rebellion of mankind, the birds have their feast, and then the beast and the false prophet are thrown into the lake of fire. Now God turns his attention to the devil, to Satan, and he sends an angel to do all of what we're looking at here. And he is kept in the bottomless pit and not able to do anything for 1,000 years. So let's read the rest of this because it's very, very important. So he set a seal on him so that he should not be able to deceive the nations until the 1,000 years were finished. So that tells us what the duration is. Now, here's the part that's so important. If he is bound and there's nothing that he's able to do in the way of deceiving the nations, how on earth can anyone look at this world around us and say, Satan is bound? And this is where it becomes so ridiculous, because, again, if you're going to take that allegorical view and that it's not literal, the kind of gymnastics that needs to be done is, it's sad. So they'll tell you, well, the binding of Satan is not that he's not able to do the things and deceive people in the sense of, you know, like everyone, but the place where he's bound is being able to do anything against the church. And that's what I've heard some of those people would say that. They would say some of the binding that's done by the chain represents the church, and that's what's restraining him. Again, you can find 1,000 different little variations on this because, again, people will look at the allegory and they'll start to come up with their own conclusions in this, and there's a real danger to that. So I would look at that and say, well, if he is bound, we're told that he's not able to deceive the nations, and that's the Greek word ethnos, which is where we would get people or tribe or race or whatever. That's where you would get that from. So that tells me that if he is genuinely bound, then he doesn't have access to the same way of being able to deceive all of the nations because he's bound and God won't allow him to do it. Well, for the last 2,000 years, if anyone wants to tell me that Satan has been bound, you have to find some little carve-out where you say he hasn't. And the reason that he might be able to do more so at one time or another is because the church should be the one restraining him. We're that chain. And the better that we are at affecting the world with the gospel, then the shorter that chain becomes and the more he's restrained and the less he's able to deceive the nations. Crazy stuff. So again, you have to take such incredible liberties with the text to make this work, and the examples that you would give where this is actually taking place in the world, my goodness, the kind of violence that I believe you need to do to the text to make that fit makes no sense to me. Now, if you're watching this and you hold that view, again, if it's something that you're really hardened in that and you absolutely believe that everything that I'm saying is wrong and that we literally are in the 1,000 years and he is restrained, he is subdued to whatever extent he is, you can believe that all that you want to. If you want to come on here and start to argue with me, we aren't going to go very far. So if it's something that you're not really completely sold on it, I'd be happy to talk with you as long as it takes for you to make up your mind one way or the other. But to just argue it for the sake of arguing, I won't do it. So again, people like to do that on YouTube, and in some cases I've done that on other channels, friends of mine's YouTube channels, where they get into these debates. I won't do it on mine because I don't like the confusion. Other people don't mind the back and forth. So all this to say, when we read this particular section, I look at this and say, if I'm going to take a literal view without trying to make excuses for what the text tells me, I'm told this, that the Lord sends an angel, and it's future to this time, and he grabs, lays hold, apprehends, arrests, however you want to say it, and he puts in custody the devil, makes the devil powerless. He binds him, throws him into the pit, and he's not able to do the things that we see him doing all throughout the world, and he has been doing ever since there's been a church. So that idea that they want to say, well, this isn't literal, it's you know, figurative, using allegory and symbolism and metaphor and all the different excuses that we get, my goodness, the idea that the devil has enormous power in this world should be everywhere for us to look. So ultimately, we would look at the people who say that it's not literal, and you'd say, then you have to do some real moving around of your definitions of things to try to convince me that somehow, some way, the devil is bound in the world that we see around us. A more reasonable explanation is that none of this has taken place yet. And if we really believe that when Jesus comes back to the earth that he will do this and set up a kingdom and that the devil will be bound and put away, that fits perfectly with what we see during this 1,000 years, because people cannot rebel. They're ruled with a rod of iron. So they may have the desire, they may have the ability to sin, but they're not being solicited to do so by the devil. They do it of their own accord, but they can't act out on those things. So I was hoping to get to it, and I won't be able to do it this week, but we'll look at it next week. What happens during this 1,000 years? We get no details. We get basically this, what we're reading here today, and it really works all the way through verse 6. So for the next few verses, that's the entirety of the 1,000 years. It all fits in those 6 verses, and you think to yourself, well, goodness, that's a long time. How do we not know anything about what happens during that time? Well, we can start to give some of the details on that. I won't be able to get to it this week. We'll get to it next week. It's just important that we realize that the Bible does say a lot about this, and really it's done through the Old Testament prophets. That's where we find it, mainly Ezekiel starting at chapter 40. So, with all of that being said, we read the rest of this. So, the seal was put on him that he should not, verse 3, he should not be able to deceive the nations anymore until the 1,000 years have been completed or brought to a conclusion. They're finished. And then after these things, he will be released for a little while. So when we read the rest of what we see here in chapter 20, it works perfectly. 1,000 years, he's released. It's a very short time. Once again, another rebellion happens. It's put down for good. A final judgment happens, and then the eternal kingdom is established, and that takes us through the last 2 chapters of the book. So again, people are going to have, we can really say it this way, in the biggest of the big picture, we can say there are 2 options here. When we look at Satan being bound for 1,000 years, that really means 1,000 years, or it means in a metaphoric sense, allegorically, all the things that will take place, but it's not a literal 1,000 years. All right, so then who are the beast and the false prophet? Who's the dragon? Who's all that different people? Who are those different people? Well, it's Nero. And, you know, so he was the ruler at the time. There are all kinds of variations about who the beast and the false prophet are, the Antichrist and the false prophet. But ultimately, it was when Israel fell, Jerusalem fell at the hands of the Romans under Titus. So, Vespasian. So, that's one view. Another one that we have, and that's the way I've approached the entire book, it's a literal 1,000 years future to our time. It happens at the end or the conclusion of the 70th week of Daniel, those last 7 years, during which time Jesus is given his bride, who has been prepared. We read that in chapter 19. There's a marriage that takes place. And so that part we get, he comes back to the earth, subdues the earth. 1,000 years is a kingdom that's set up where you don't have business as usual like we have it in our world right now. And the only reason why that would be is because the devil is bound at the beginning of that. So that's what makes it different than our current existence. When Jesus is ruling and reigning on the earth and sets up his own kingdom, of course you want the devil subdued because you're not going to have a rival kingdom. So of course, at the end of that 1,000 years, as this book tells us, Satan is released for a short time, and it is then that he is thrown into the lake of fire, and those who had died in rejection of Jesus, whose names are not in the book of life.
1: 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Till next time.
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3: It's 53 degrees.
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4: 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We are going to get into a number of issues here today, and some of it's rather disturbing as we see the escalation of hate and violence that is on the increase. We are seeing the wrath of individuals come through more and more, and I don't know if ever in our lifetime we have seen such animosity against a president as far as wishing physical harm and physical threats against the individual as well. But friends, it's really been on the escalation here across our country. And just a reminder, as Scripture says, to be praying for those who are in authority over us. And there's no stipulation in the Scripture as to whether there's an R, a D, an L, or a C behind that person's name, but to be praying for them. And we need to be praying that our officials have a heart that is sensitive to the Scriptures and to the God of the Scriptures as well. Certainly, this is a nation that is dependent upon God, and we need to look to Him. National repentance, so needed, yesterday being the National Day of Prayer, and certainly that time of national repentance and seeking God's forgiveness, so critically important. That begins with us as individuals, doesn't it? It's easy to point the fingers at others. But certainly that begins with us. Well, from FoxNews.com, we begin today. A federal judge Monday decried the position treatment of President Donald Trump's alleged would-be assassin and actually apologized to him for restrictive confinement imposed by jail staff. Cole Allen has been in federal custody since prosecutors say he attempted to gain access to the White House Correspondents Association dinner ballroom and kill the president along with other high-level government officials. But the magistrate judge, Zia Faruqi, told an attorney representing the Department of Corrections that he was fascinated and disturbed by Allen's treatment in jail. You see, he was